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3: 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So when that day comes, will you be ready for the journey to heaven? Today on Pathway to Victory, Dr. Robert Jeffress explains what we should be doing right now to prepare for eternity. But first, let's take a moment to hear some important ministry updates.
2: Thanks, David, and welcome again to Pathway to Victory. Well, if you've been thinking about joining me on the Pathway to Victory journeys of Paul Mediterranean Cruise, I want to encourage you to take that next step sooner rather than later. I can assure you this 10-day vacation is heavenly. May 14th through the 23rd, 2027, we're sailing the Mediterranean together, walking the biblical sites of Thessaloniki and Ephesus, worshiping on the open sea, and taking in the breathtaking beauty of Santorini and Mykonos. And I know that May feels distant, but the premier cabins go first. And right now, you have the best selection available. Don't let this incredible opportunity sail away without you aboard. All the details are at ptv.org. 30 years ago, we launched Pathway to Victory as a fledgling little startup on radio, just a handful of stations and a whole lot of faith. But God has blessed our efforts through loyal partners like you. People tell us how they've come to trust Pathway to Victory. And that's because for 3 decades, we've spoken the truth of God's Word with boldness. That's the same conviction I've poured into my new book, 7 Lessons from My 70 Years. And today is one of the last days I'll mention this time-limited opportunity. I'll be happy to send my book to your home. When you give a generous 30th anniversary gift to support the ministry of Pathway to Victory. Okay, let's turn now to the study of God's Word. Today we'll answer the relevant question, how can I prepare for my journey to heaven? When I began this series on heaven, I used an upcoming trip we had planned to a foreign country as an analogy of the trip we're all going to take to a foreign land one day to that place called heaven. Well, since that time, we actually took that trip. We went to London for a few days, and the trip was uneventful, except for one mistake I made. I forgot to pack any extra socks with me. By the 4th day of the trip, I broke down and went to the local department store and purchased some cheap socks. I actually knew it was time to do so when the original pair I brought with me were no longer lying by the bed every night. They were standing by the bed every night waiting to greet me when I awakened. Now, that was a mistake, but it had no lasting consequences. It was a little uncomfortable for my family members who were standing downwind from me the first 3 days of the trip, but no permanent harm. However, failing to adequately prepare for the real trip we're all taking, for that trip to the place called heaven, not preparing adequately can have devastating and unending consequences. We've got to be prepared for the trip. How can I prepare for my journey to heaven? And that's what we're going to talk about this week and next time. We're going to look at 6 practical steps every one of us should take as we prepare for our journey to that place called heaven. The first step is the most foundational, and that is make sure you have a valid passport.

0: What is the spiritual passport we need to get into heaven? It's not a heart that is stamped Catholic. If your heart is stamped Catholic, you're not going to make it into heaven. It's not a heart that's stamped Church of Christ. If your heart is stamped Church of Christ, you're not getting into heaven. If your heart is stamped Baptist, you're not going to be welcomed into heaven. It's only a heart that is stamped forgiven that is welcomed into heaven. That's all that matters. Being forgiven of our sins. No other stamp makes a difference in the presence of God. The Bible has a word for forgiven. It's the New Testament word justified. Justified is a legal term that refers to what God does for us when we trust in Christ as Savior. He justifies us. He declares us not guilty based on what Christ did for us on the cross. Romans 5:1 says, therefore, having been justified by faith, we have peace with God through our Lord Jesus Christ. The only way God will allow you and me into heaven is by being forgiven of our sins. And contrary to many opinions, there are not many ways to heaven. There is only one way to heaven, and that is through faith in Christ. How can you make sure that when you stand at the entrance of heaven, God is going to look at your heart and welcome you into his presence? 1 John was written in order that people might know for sure their eternal destination. In 1 John 5, the apostle writes, verse 11, God has given us eternal life, and this life is in his Son. He who has the Son has the life. He who does not have the Son does not have the life. These things I have written to you who believe in the name of the Son of God in order that you may know you have eternal life. Who is it that knows they have eternal life? Those who believe in the name of the Son of God. We've talked about this before. That word believe doesn't mean an intellectual assent to a certain set of facts about Jesus. You can believe all the things about Jesus correctly, that he was the Son of God, that he died on the cross for the sins of the world, that he rose again on the third day. You can believe all those things and go straight to hell when you die. The Bible says even the demons believe those things. No, to believe means to trust in, to cling to put your whole weight upon. To trust in Jesus means to come to that place in your life when you realize you cannot save yourself. That it is only through what Christ did for you and dying on the cross and receiving the punishment that God intended for each of us. Only by clinging to, trusting in, putting your whole weight upon Jesus Christ is your heart stamped forgiven and you are welcomed into the presence of God. And notice what John said. He said, I've written these things so that you may know that you have eternal life. God doesn't want us to face death uncertain about our future. He wants us to know with absolute certainty that we're going to be welcome. You don't want any surprises on the other side of the grave. God wants you to know right now. A few years ago, Northwest Airlines, before they merged with Delta, had a promotional gimmick. They called it a mystery fare. For $59, you could buy a ticket for a weekend trip on Northwest Airlines. The catch was, you didn't find out where you were going until you got to the airport. Interestingly, thousands of people bought into this mystery fare idea. I mean, after all, they reasoned, $59, a couple of days, no great risk in that. Now, mystery fares can be fun. They can be interesting. But there is one day in your life you don't want to be holding a mystery fare ticket. And that's the day of your death. To face eternity without knowing with absolute certainty where you are headed is a risk no sane person would take. And that's why it's important that you know now that you have the spiritual passport you need to be welcomed into heaven. If you wait to try to get your papers in order after you die, you've waited too long. That's the first step to prepare for our trip to heaven. But it's the foundational step. There are others we need to take as well. And that leads to step number two. Live with a destination mindset. Live with a destination mindset. The fact is, we don't know when our departure to that place called heaven is, do we? We don't know when it's going to be. And so that means we face an unusual responsibility of preparing for our trip to the next world while still living in this world. God calls us to be residents of two worlds, the next world and this world. Now make no mistake about it, our true citizenship is in heaven. Philippians 3:20 says, "For we are citizens of heaven where the Lord Jesus Christ lives, and we are eagerly awaiting for him to return as our Savior." Our real citizenship is in that new country we're headed toward. Nevertheless, God has left us here as well. And he's given us certain real responsibilities. We have responsibilities with the family that God's entrusted to us. We have responsibilities at work. And of course, our greatest responsibility, 2 Corinthians 5:20, is to be ambassadors, to be representatives for Christ, to be God's mouthpieces, urging people to be reconciled to God through faith in Jesus. So we actually have two responsibilities, preparing for the next world while living in this world. The Bible talks about that here-there mentality. Again, the Bible emphasizes over and over again that there is our final destination. In Hebrews 11, verse 13, the writer says, "We are nothing but strangers and exiles on the earth." In Colossians 3, 2, Paul says, "Set your mind on the things above, not on the things that are on the earth." But here's the ironic thing. The more we focus on there, the more effective we become here. I think of the great Puritan preacher and leader, Jonathan Edwards. He understood that heaven is our true destination. He was consumed as he thought about heaven. At one point he wrote, "To go to heaven, fully to enjoy God, is infinitely better than the most pleasant accommodations here. Therefore, it becomes us to spend this life only as a journey toward heaven, to which we should subordinate all other concerns of life. Why should we labor for or set our hearts on anything else but that which is our proper and true happiness?" And yet, if you know anything about the life of Jonathan Edwards, you know how tremendously productive he was in the 50-some-odd years God left him here on earth. All of the things he wrote and accomplished. I mean, it's mind-boggling what he accomplished here. He was focused on there, but he was effective here. When he was only 19 years of age, he sat down and wrote out 70 resolutions that would guide his life, how he would live here in light of what awaited him there. For example, here are three of his resolutions. Resolved to endeavor to obtain for myself as much happiness in the other world as I possibly can. And resolved that I will live so as I shall wish I had lived when I come to die. Or this is one of my favorites. Resolved never to do anything I should be afraid of doing if it were the last day of my life. That's what it means to live with a here-there mentality. It means to live every day as if it were your last day before God calls you home. Because one day it will be that day. How do you prepare for your journey to heaven? Number three, refuse to allow your departure to paralyze you with fear. Refuse to allow your departure to paralyze you with fear. You know, as the departure date approached for our trip to London last year, I had a number of emotions. One was anticipation of going to a foreign city and seeing what I had read about. One was excitement about spending a few quality days with my family. I felt a sense of urgency. I need to wrap up everything here before I left on my trip. But you know one emotion I never felt? Fear. There is nothing to fear about my trip to London. I mean, why should I be fearful about a place that I had invested in and prepared to go? And it's the same way about our departure to heaven. There is no reason for us as Christians to fear our journey that we're all going to make to heaven. No, and yet, if we're honest, a lot of Christians do fear that journey to heaven. Maybe you're one of those. One reason they fear heaven, that journey to heaven, is they don't know much about it. That's one reason I've preached these weeks on heaven, to give you just an idea of what God has planned for you. Some Christians fear their departure to heaven. But let me share with you today two reasons a Christian never needs to fear his departure to heaven. First of all, death is never premature. If you're a Christian today, you can write it down, bank on it. You will not depart this world 1 second before God's departure time for you. No Christian leaves this world 1 second before God's appointed time. That was true of Jesus, by the way. God had orchestrated the day of Jesus' death. Some people don't understand that. They think, oh, wasn't the death of Jesus a tragedy? These godless men grabbed hold of him and snuffed out his life prematurely. That's not what the Bible says. In Acts 2:23, Peter at the great sermon at Pentecost said, this man Jesus was delivered up by the predetermined plan and foreknowledge of God. God had a plan for Jesus' life. It's a plan that included the date of his birth in Bethlehem, and it included the day of his death on Calvary. And that same God has a plan for your life. God has an immutable, unchangeable plan for your life. He has written down the day of your birth. He's written down the day of your death. If you don't believe that, just consider Ephesians 1 verse 11. Paul said, also we have obtained an inheritance, having been predestined according to his purpose, who works all things after the counsel of his will. Every part of your life has been planned by God. There are no accidents in your life or the life of somebody you love. Everything, all things, including the day of your death, are following the counsel of his will. And notice that word will is singular. God doesn't have multiple wills. He doesn't have multiple plans for your life. He doesn't have plan A. I hope this is what happens, God says. But if that doesn't work out, then I've got plan B and plan C. No, he has one secret plan that governs everything that happens in the universe and everything that happens in your life. Doesn't that give you confidence? To know there are no mistakes in God's plan? That your life is in his hands. And that's why no Christian needs to fear his departure from this world. We don't need to fear death. First of all, death is never premature, but there's a second reason not to fear death. And that is death is a necessary transition to heaven. It's a necessary transition from this world to the next world. It's a little narrow passageway we must go from to leave the tyranny of this world and experience the freedom God has planned for us. Why would we fear going through that gate? It's what leads us to everything God has planned for us. The Apostle Paul said it this way in 1 Corinthians 15:50. Now I say this, brethren, that flesh and blood cannot inherit the kingdom of God, nor does the perishable inherit the imperishable. Paul was explaining why death is necessary for the Christian. One reason is we need a change of clothes in order to live and exist in the new world. I was reading what some futurist said a few weeks ago. He's predicting that in not that many years, many citizens of Earth are going to be living on Mars. How does that strike you? Living on Mars. That's what they're predicting. That's what they say is going to happen. I don't know if that's going to happen or not, but what I do know is this. If I'm going to live on Mars, the suit I'm wearing right here, right now, it's fine for Dallas, Texas. It's fine for planet Earth. But this suit isn't going to work on Mars. I'm going to put on a new suit, a space suit, in order to exist in that other world. And the same thing is true for us spiritually. This body that we're wearing right now, that we're clothed in, it's perfectly designed for this world. Paul says it's totally unsuitable for the next world. And that's why we have to have a change of clothes if we're going to go to heaven. And that's what death is. Death is a change of clothes. The word thanatos, death, means separation. At death, our spirits are separated from our human bodies. These bodies are left behind so that we can put on a new body that is designed for the new world. Why should we dread that? We ought to look forward to it. I mean, do you know any man who would mind exchanging his old ripped up pajamas for a new Brioni suit? Do you know any woman who would give up exchanging her bathrobe for a Chanel dress? That's exactly the exchange we make at death. Our old is left behind. We receive those new bodies that God has prepared for us forever. And that's worth applauding. That's something to look forward to, isn't it? That is why death is necessary. What person in his right mind would fear that kind of exchange? Randy Alcorn, in his book on heaven, uses another analogy to explain why Christians don't need to fear death. It's not the analogy of clothes, it's the analogy of an unexpected party. Randy writes, suppose a friend invites you to a party where you know some people, but not many. The food is adequate, but nothing extraordinary. You enjoy meeting some new people and visiting with a few familiar people you know. Suddenly, your friend announces, it's time to leave. Although you're not quite ready to leave, you acquiesce because he's your ride home. When your friend drops you off at your house, you place your key in the lock and you turn the knob. Just as you open the door, the lights suddenly come on and everyone yells, surprise! Your family and your closest friends are there. They've brought gifts and have covered your table with your favorite delicacies. The first party was simply a ruse to get you out of the house so that the second party could be organized. Had you stayed at the first party, you would have missed the real party, the one at your home. Life on earth is like the first party. Pleasant enough, but at death you open the doors to your true home and discover that the real party is taking place there. Isn't that good? You know, I wish I could tell you as a pastor that every Christian I've talked to who faced death knew his or her death was imminent, that they faced their death with great courage and great anticipation and great joy. That wouldn't be honest. Not every Christian faces death that way. I've talked to Christians who are about to die who expressed regret. Regret over leaving the party too early. Leaving family and friends behind. That's an honest emotion. But you know what? Any regret they may have felt here on earth is temporary and will be more than compensated when they start experiencing the hilarity of heaven. It's that hilarity of heaven that Jesus had in mind, I think, when he said in Luke 6:21, blessed, literally happy, are those who weep now, for you shall laugh. That's why no Christian needs to fear death as he makes his way toward that place called heaven. Imagine the glorious laughter we'll enjoy together when we reconvene in heaven as brothers and sisters in Christ. I can hardly wait to hear your stories as you describe how God brought you into your eternal home with him. Well, as Pathway to Victory celebrates 30 years of ministry this year, I've written a brand new book for you. It's called Seven Lessons from My 70 Years. It reads more like a personal journal than a book. 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
8: This is Olga Herman with Daily Minute Prayer. 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Lord, so many of us don't understand the depth of your love proven through your loyalty to us. 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Psalm 139 says you cover our back and our front. We can't hide from your presence. If I ascend into heaven, you are there. If I make my bed in hell, you are there. If I live in the furthest place of the world, your hand shall still lead me and hold me. May we also learn to be loyal to those you've given us to protect and those you've put in our lives to help. give us your eyes to see them as you see them and know your ways in dealing with one another so we can become stronger and better and more pleasing to our Heavenly Father who gave His only Son to show us the way to be faithful and true. In Jesus' name, amen.
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1: Hello. Welcome to the public reading of God's Word. I'm so glad you came back to listen to the public reading of God's Word today. Thank you for listening. It is written in John 15:16-17. You did not choose me, but I chose you and ordained you that you might go forth and bear much fruit, fruit that would last, that whatsoever you ask the Father in the name of the Son shall be done. This is my commandment, that you love one another. Today, I want to read from the book of 2 Corinthians chapter 10, and perhaps go on through chapter 13 and maybe some of the Psalms. Let's read 2 Corinthians chapter 10. And this really is addressing accusations against Paul and addressing his ambition and many things from his enemies. Paul's reply to accusations of weakness. This is a personal matter. This is Paul himself appealing to you by the gentleness and patience of Christ. I, the man who is so humble when he's facing you, but bullies you when he's at a distance. You know, it's interesting. He was the chief dissenter of all. This man, Paul, torched Christians. He arrested them. He had them killed. He literally put them on stakes and burned them, marching through the cities. And God chose this man in his mother's womb to be a messenger for the Lord. He struck him off his horse and literally struck him down and appeared to him and spoke to him. And Paul, this chiefest of sinners, wrote most of the New Testament. So if there's any sinners in the audience thinking they can't be saved, they're too bad to turn to the Lord, just be encouraged. Paul was the chiefest of sinners, and God chose him. Let's continue reading. He said, I only ask that I do not have to bully you when I come, with all the confident assurance I mean to show. When I come face to face with people, I could name who think we go by ordinary human motives. We live in the flesh, of course, but the muscles that we fight with are not flesh. Our war is not fought with weapons of flesh, yet they are strong enough in God's cause to demolish fortresses. We demolish sophistries and the arrogance that tries to resist the knowledge of God. Every thought is our prisoner, captured to be brought into obedience to Christ. Once you have given your complete obedience, we are prepared to punish any disobedience. Face plain facts. Anybody who is convinced that he belongs to Christ must go on to reflect that we all belong to Christ no less than he does. Maybe I do boast rather too much about our authority, but the Lord gave it to me for building you up and not for pulling you down, and I shall not be ashamed of it. Paul was very concerned about the people he taught. He wanted them to succeed more than he would succeed. And that should be our attitude as we train and teach and build up other people. We should be more concerned that they fulfill their call and their destiny than we are with ours. I do not want you to think of me as somebody who only frightens you by letter. Someone said he writes powerful and strongly worded letters, but when he's with you, you see only half a man and no preacher at all. The man who said that can remember this. Whatever we are like in the words of our letters when we're absent, that's what we shall be like in our actions when we are present. Now here is Paul's reply to the accusation of ambition. He said, We are not being so bold as to rank ourselves or invite comparison with certain people who write their own references. Measuring themselves against themselves and comparing themselves to themselves, they are simply foolish. We, on the other hand, are not going to boast without a standard to measure with or to measure against, taking for our measure the yardstick which God gave us to measure with, which is long enough to reach to you. We are not stretching further than we ought. Otherwise, we should not have reached you, as we did come all the way to you with the gospel of Christ. So we are not boasting without any measure about work that was done by other people. In fact, we trust that as your faith grows, we shall get taller and taller when judged by our own standard. I mean, we shall be carrying the gospel to places far beyond you without encroaching on anyone else's field, not boasting of the work already done. If anyone wants to boast, let him boast of the Lord. It's not the man who commends himself that can be accepted, but the man who is commended by the Lord. Now in chapter 11, Paul is driven to sound his own praises. I only wish you were able to tolerate a little foolishness from me. But of course, you are tolerant towards me. You see, the jealousy that I feel for you is God's own jealousy. I arranged for you to marry Christ so that I might give you away as a chaste virgin to this one husband. But the serpent, with his cunning, seduced Eve, and I'm afraid that in the same way your ideals may get corrupted and turned away from simple devotion to Christ, because any newcomer has only to proclaim a new Jesus different from the one that we preached, or you have only to receive a new spirit different from the one you have already received, or a new gospel different from the one you have already accepted, and you welcome it with open arms. You know, the true gospel is Jesus Christ was born of the Virgin Mary. He was crucified. He died. He was buried. On the third day, he rose again. He ascended to the Father. He came back, though, to the earth for 40 days, and he taught his disciples and apostles about the kingdom of God and the Holy Spirit, that to tarry in Jerusalem and wait for him to send back the Holy Spirit. And 40 days later, they saw him ascend up in the clouds and disappear up into the heavens. And today, he's seated by the Father, praying day and night for us, his people. That is the true gospel. And even back in the early church, even the second century church, people had come in bringing in heresies and Gnostic philosophies that were doing away with the just simple gospel. Jesus Christ was born of a Virgin Mary. He was crucified. He died. He was buried. On the third day, he rose again. He ascended to the Father. He's seated by the Father, making intercession for us day and night. That's the gospel. As far as I can tell, he wrote, these arch apostles have nothing more than I have. I may not be a polished speech maker, but as for knowledge, that is a different matter. Surely we have made this plain, speaking on every subject in front of all of you. One other thing he preached at when he came back for 40 days, he preached it before those 40 days. His first sermon was, you've got to confess you're a sinner and repent. And he taught, his last sermon was, you've got to repent of your sins. And he told those apostles he trained, you preach repentance and you preach the kingdom of God. Verse 7 of 2 Corinthians 11. Or was I wrong lowering myself so as to lift you high by preaching the gospel of God to you and taking no fee for it? I was robbing other churches, living on them so I could serve you. When I was with you and ran out of money, I was no burden to anyone. The brothers who came from Macedonia provided me with everything I wanted. I was very careful, and I always shall be, not to be a burden to you in any way. And by Christ's truth in me, this cause of boasting will never be taken from me in the regions of Achaia. Would I do that if I did not love you? God knows I do. I intend to go on doing what I'm doing now, leaving no opportunity for those people who are looking for an opportunity to claim equality with us in what they boast of. These people are counterfeit apostles. They are dishonest workmen, disguised as apostles of Christ. There's nothing unexpected about that. If Satan himself goes disguised as an angel of light, there's no need to be surprised when his servants too disguise themselves as the servants of righteousness. They will come to the end that they deserve. As I said before, let no one take me for a fool, but if you must, then treat me as a fool and let me do a little boasting of my own. What I'm going to say now is not prompted by the Lord, but it's said as if in a fit of folly, in the certainty that I have something to boast about. So many others have been boasting of their worldly achievements, that I'll boast myself. You are all wise men and can cheerfully tolerate fools. Yes, even to tolerating somebody who makes slaves of you, makes you feed him, imposes on you, orders you about, and slaps you in the face. I hope you're ashamed of us for being weak with you instead. But if anyone wants some brazen speaking, I'm still talking as a fool, then I can be as brazen as any of them about the same things. Hebrews, are they? So am I. Israelites? So am I. Descendants of Abraham? So am I. The servants of Christ? I must be mad to say this, but so am I. And more than they, more because I've worked harder. I've been sent to prison more often. I've been whipped so many times more, often almost to death. 5 times I had the 39 lashes from the Jews. 3 times I've been beaten with sticks. 1 I was stoned. 3 I've been shipwrecked and 1 adrift in the open sea for a night and a day. Constantly traveling, I've been in danger from rivers, in danger from brigands, in danger from my own people, and in danger from pagans, in danger in the towns, in danger in the open country, danger at sea, and danger from so-called brothers. I have worked and labored, often without sleep. I've been hungry and thirsty, often starving. I've been in the cold without clothes. And to leave out much more, there's my daily preoccupation, my anxiety for all the churches. When any man has had scruples, I've had scruples with him. When any man is made to fall, I am tortured. Wow. You know that definition of scruples? Means doing everything correctly and exactly as it should be done. It means it's someone who's very careful, meticulous, painstaking. That word scrupulous, having scruples or moral or ethical standards, having or showing a strict regard for what one considers right, a principled person. So, he said, if I am to boast, then let me boast of my own feebleness. The God and Father of the Lord Jesus, bless him forever, knows I'm not lying. When I was in Damascus, the ethnarch of King Artus put guards around the city to catch me, and I had to be let down over the wall in a hamper through a window in order to escape. You know, going back, it said, and to leave out much more, there's my daily preoccupation, my anxiety for all the churches. When any man has had scruples, I've had scruples with him. You know, Paul was a man of principle. When any man is made to fall, I'm tortured, he said. Paul wanted people to live right. Paul was a man of scruples. He liked things to be right. Chapter 12. Must I go on boasting? Though there's nothing to be gained by it. So Paul was a humble man. He didn't like to boast about himself, but he just kind of became a fool for a minute in anger and said he had a few things to boast about. He could boast if he wanted to. Well, think on these things. Let's take a break and I'll be right back.
0: 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Obedience to His leading is our mission, and to God be all the glory. 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

0: I'm so glad you came back to continue hearing the reading in 2 Corinthians. In chapter 12 now, Paul is addressing the people. He says, "Must I go on boasting, though there's nothing to be gained by it? But I will move on to the visions and revelations I've had from the Lord. I know a man in Christ who 14 years ago was caught up. Whether still in the body or out of the body, I do not know. God knows. I was caught up right into the third heaven. I do know, however, that this same person, whether in body or out of body, I don't know. God knows, was caught up into paradise, and I heard things which must not and cannot be put into human language." You know, years ago, my dad shared with me as we drove past our farmland. He turned to me. He was smoking a cigar, and he said, "You know, I've never even told your mother this, but when I was in that coma in the hospital years ago, I was carried up into heaven. I saw heaven." He said, "Look at that beautiful pasture, Jan." He grew Brahma cattle and had beautiful grass. He said, "Look at that. Look how beautiful that is." He said, "Heaven is just like that, but the colors are so much more brilliant. The colors of the flower." He said, "The gates are pearl." He said, the path you walk on, the ground is gold. He said, "Oh, Jan, it's more than a man can even talk about." And he suddenly hushed. He never said another word about it. But he let me know, because he wasn't a man that went around talking about Jesus. He was an oil man, a businessman, owned a tank company. He was rough. But he had seen heaven. And I know beyond a fact it's real, because my daddy was not a liar. So, Paul said he was caught up into paradise and heard things which must not and cannot be put into human language. I will boast about a man like that, but not about anything of my own except my weaknesses. And if I should decide to boast, I should not be made to look foolish, because I should only be speaking the truth. But I'm not going to, in case anyone should begin to think I'm better than he can actually see and hear me to be. Well, years ago, back to my dad, I was concerned, was my daddy really born again? He was a deacon in a Baptist church, but he didn't talk about Jesus a lot. And he didn't witness so much to people. He just lived a good life. But he was baptized and saved. But I wanted to be sure. He was getting old. So I went into his home one day, and I was sitting in his den about 20 feet away from him on a sofa. He was in his comfortable chair. And I said, "Daddy, are you sure you're born again?" And he paused so calmly and looked at me. And he said, "Jan, do you think if a man has repented and confessed he's a sinner and invites Jesus Christ into his heart to be born again and confesses Jesus with his mouth, and by grace has received faith to believe he's saved, do you think he's saved?" And I said, "Yes, sir." He said, "I have done that." I said, "You're saved." But I was glad I asked him, because I don't have to worry about where he is. My daddy is in heaven. And I hope if you are not saved, if you have never been born again, if you've never confessed, you are a sinner. That's why Christ came to the earth, to be crucified and to die, to carry all of our sins on that cross, the sins of the world, to be mutilated and beaten before his crucifixion, to the point, honestly, any crucifix would be an abomination. He didn't hang from the cross as a man that you could recognize. He was so whipped and beaten, they didn't know if he was an animal or a man on that cross. He was so mutilated. Jesus, out of love for us, obeyed. His destiny call was to be crucified. And he obeyed Father and fulfilled his call in life to be mutilated and crucified for our sins. I hope you'll invite him into your heart. Just simply say, Father, I am a sinner. I need Jesus. And then say, Jesus, would you please come into my life and save my soul? I invite you. I am a sinner. Come into my heart. And no, he never says no. No, at that very moment, you have been born again. You have invited him into your heart and confessed him with your mouth. And no, you're saved. Then read your Bible, get your mind renewed, go to church, go to Mass, go to synagogue, get under the instruction of God's Word, and pray. And just know Jesus loves you. We're out of time. Time just flies as we read His Word. I hope you will go to church, go to Mass, go to synagogue, get under the instruction of God's Word, and know Jesus loves you. Shalom. I hope you'll come back next Sunday. God bless.
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1: And a time to cry, a time to gain, and a time to lose. 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
2: Just as we have changing seasons in nature, we have changing seasons in our own life. And if you'll think about it, we have spring and summer and fall and winter, and all of them have different characteristics. We don't have one long continuous spring or one continuous summer, but changing seasons in our life and changing seasons in nature. And oftentimes we forget the fact that we have those seasons in our own life. And the question for us is this: is there some principle or is there some truth in the Word of God that will encourage you and me in those difficult, trying times when the seasons of our life seem to be in the negative case? Is there some scripture, some principle in the Word of God that works through every single season of life? Or do we have to fumble through the Bible and find one truth for this season, one truth for that season, another principle this season, another principle that season? Or is there one single principle? Somebody says no, because when I think about all the different seasons of life that I go through or have been through in life, surely there isn't one single principle in the Bible that'll take care of all of those. And I am here to tell you today, yes, there is. There is one single principle that will see you through, sustain you, and encourage you in every single changing season of life, no matter what. And that's what I want to talk about in this message, the encouragement for every season of life, whether it is seasons of time or whether it is seasons of circumstances. We're all going through them. And the question is there a principle? Yes, there is. And I want you to turn, if you will, to the book of Lamentations. That's Isaiah, Jeremiah, Lamentations, Ezekiel. And I want you to turn, if you will, to the third chapter. And I want to read one single verse, or two verses here, really. Two verses of scripture here. One of these verses you're very familiar with. Listen to what he says, beginning in verse 22 of Lamentations chapter 3. The Lord's loving kindnesses indeed never cease, for his compassions never fail. They are new every morning. Great is your faithfulness. What is the one single principle in Scripture that God will use to absolutely sustain us through every changing, moving season in our life? And that principle is the faithfulness of God. The faithfulness of God is the one single principle that'll see you through every changing season, no matter how deep, no matter how dark, no matter how despairing, no matter how depressing, no matter how hopeless, no matter how helpless, no matter how good things are. There is a single principle that will encourage you through every single one of them. Well, I believe the Bible's very clear about that. So I want us to look at our particular verse here in Lamentations, first of all, and listen to what he says in verse 22. He says, the Lord's loving kindnesses indeed never cease, for his compassions never fail. They're not there sometimes, but never cease, never fail means that it's constant, reliable, unwavering, unfaltering, and unchanging. That is God's care for us, his love for us, his provision for us, his protection of us, his interest in us never ceases, never changes. And he says they're new every morning. Now, you can spend some days of your life, and when the day is ended, you feel completely depleted and worn out and frazzled on your nerves or whatever it might be. And yet you wake up the next morning, what happens? You feel refreshed. You have a brand new day. God intends for his children to wake up every morning with this truth. God is going to be faithful to me today. It is his nature to be faithful. He's not going to fail me today. He's not going to waver on me today. He's not going to change on me today. He's not going to be forgetful. God is going to be faithful to me today. Great is thy faithfulness.

0: Now, in light of all of that, let's think about some of these seasons that you and I go through. And what I want to do is to take you through some of them. And I want you to remind, it won't take you through all of them, take us a long time, but I want you to see how in each of these changing seasons of our life, He gives us a word to remind us of His faithfulness. So just get ready now and let's go through some of these and let's begin, if you will, with that text when He says in Lamentations chapter 3 that His loving kindnesses never cease. He says they never fail. He says His compassions never fail and they're new every single morning. Great is your faithfulness. He is faithful when you're asleep, faithful when you're awake. Faithful when you love Him, faithful when you don't love Him. Faithful when you're good, faithful when you're bad. Faithful when you're needy, faithful when you have plenty. He is a faithful, loving God, ready, willing, present in every season of our life. Well, let's think about some of these other seasons, and so whether it's what we need or whatever it might be. Let's, for example, think about those seasons of our life when we go through temptation and trial. Look, if you will, in 1 Corinthians chapter 10 for a moment. Those times of trial, difficulty, hardship, temptation, whatever it might be. Listen to what he says. In this season of our life, and there are seasons of life that oftentimes are prolonged, there are trials that go on and on and on, or temptations that a person may face over a period of time. Listen to what he says in verse 13. No temptation or trial has overtaken you, but such as is common to man. And God is faithful, who will not allow you to be tempted beyond what you're able, but will with the temptation, He'll provide the way of escape also that you may be able to endure it. Now, what is he saying? Watch this. God is so faithful to you and to me that He, listen, in His omniscience, He is overseeing. In His omnipotence, He is in His power, putting a limitation on, controlling every temptation and every trial you and I face so that He does not allow it to be so strong, so powerful, that it will overwhelm us if we're willing to place our trust in Him. So that when we come to difficulties and trials and temptations in life, we are to look to the faithfulness of God to see us through it. He's there in those times of trial. For example, what about the times you and I are under satanic attack? Look, if you will, in 2 Thessalonians for a moment. 2 Thessalonians chapter 3, he says, verse 1, finally, brethren, pray for us that the word of the Lord will spread rapidly and be glorified just as it did also with you, and that we will be rescued from perverse and evil men, for not all have faith. But the Lord is faithful, and He will strengthen and protect you from the evil one. The Lord is faithful. He'll strengthen you, protect you from the evil one. What about those seasons of life that we go through of fear and uncertainty? Look, if you will, in Psalm 91 for a moment. Psalm 91, listen to what he says. We go through those times of uncertainty, and certainly we live the life that we live, where we live, in this society and life, this time in history. So many things are uncertain. Well, listen to this 91st Psalm, a wonderful Psalm. Let's just begin with verse 1. He who dwells in the shelter of the Most High will abide in the shadow of the Almighty. I will say to the Lord, my refuge and my fortress, my God in whom I trust. For it is He who delivers you from the snare of the trapper and from the deadly pestilence. He will cover you with His pinions. Under His wings you may seek refuge. His faithfulness is a shield and a bulwark. And a bulwark is like a solid wall-like structure to protect us. Listen to that. When we come to those times that we wonder what in the world is going on and we have fear, He says we're to run to the refuge. He says He's a refuge and He's a fortress. He's a bulwark. Well, you say, what about those seasons of life when I just can't trust Him? Look, if you will, in 2 Timothy for a moment. And I want you to notice, because here is a passage that says there are times in our life when it's just difficult to concentrate. And sometimes we may hit some season of life where you think, God, I know it's what you said, but I'm having a horrible struggle believing you, God. Listen to what he says. He says in verse 13, if we are faithless, just can't trust him somehow. He remains faithful. He cannot deny himself. Thank God he's not a reactor to you and me. Thank God that his character doesn't change on the basis of how we change. His character doesn't change on the basis of who we are and what we are and what's going on in our life. He never changes. He is an absolute loving God who is faithful in every single circumstance of life, willing and ready to bring us through those uncertain times, those times when our faith may falter at times. Turn, if you will, to 1 Peter chapter 4, because there are seasons in our life when we go through difficulty and hardship and pain that's brought upon us by other people. Criticism, accusations, and just listen to somebody who lost their job because of some false accusation that somebody made, but they persuaded their boss that it was true. People go through all types of suffering. Is God faithful? Yes, He is. Listen to what He says in 1 Peter chapter 4, verse 19. Therefore, those who suffer according to the will of God shall entrust their souls to a faithful Creator in doing what is right. It may not be the popular thing, but it's the right thing. If you live godly in Christ Jesus, you won't do the popular thing. You live godly in Christ Jesus, you'll do things people don't understand, but you know what? God understands. The important thing is that you and I trust in the faithfulness of God to see us through those seasons of life that are testy and trying and appear to be negative to us. But what may appear to be negative to us, God may be working out the most powerful, listen, the most powerful positive results in our life. Well, what about those seasons of life when we know that God's disciplined hand is in our life? What about those seasons? Turn, if you will, back to Psalm 119 for a moment. Verse 75 in this 119th Psalm. Listen to what David says. He says, I know, O Lord, that your judgments are righteous and that in faithfulness you have afflicted me. So now, wait a minute. You mean to tell me that there are seasons of life of God's discipline? Yes. And you mean to tell me that God is being faithful when He disciplines us? Yes, He is. Because you know what He says? He says, those whom He loves, He disciplines. He is a gracious, loving, great God. A God who is so great that every single facet of our life is before His eyes, in His presence, in His keeping, under His power, under His authority, and always working those things out for our good. There are many other attributes of God, but faithful means that in whatever circumstance you and I face, He's there with all of His power, in all of His wisdom, to see us through it, no matter what it may be. Now, I want to say one last thing about all this. What can you expect? Well, listen to this very carefully. It's brief, but it's very important. Number one, it'll shield you from worry. When you have chosen to trust the trustworthiness of God, He's faithful. And you come to the conclusion and you're committing yourself to the faithfulness of God, He will shield you from worry. Does not Paul say, don't be anxious about anything, but in everything by prayer and supplication with thanksgiving, let your requests be made known to God. He'll put a garrison of troops around you, angelic troops around you to protect you. You see, if I'm not trusting in His trustworthiness, I'm going to fret. And I'm going to worry, and I'm going to be anxious, and I'm going to be concerned. I'm going to try to manipulate, and I'm going to try to change my circumstances. But you know what? If He's a faithful God, and He is, I don't have to worry and fret. I can say, thank you, Father, that you're in control. This is painful. I don't like it. If you ask me, God, I'd like to get out now. Instantly, I'd like to be catapulted out of this. But Lord, you know better than I do. And so I'm going to trust you to keep me here until you've accomplished your purpose. I'm not going to worry about my circumstances or people's attitudes. I'm going to worry about nothing. I'm going to trust you for everything. So the first thing it's going to do is to shield me from worry. There's a second very important thing here that I want us to look at, and that's this. It'll safeguard us from murmuring. Now listen carefully. When I say safeguard us against murmuring, here's what I've noticed, that oftentimes when people live their lives and they come and they finally retire, and so life changes, and they don't have all those responsibilities they used to have. What happens is oftentimes they lose their sense of purpose, they lose their sense of meaning, and they begin to murmur. And the truth is, it all begins with their negative attitude. And what happens? Murmurers have several results in their life. First of all, when I think about what they are, I think about the fact that a murmurer is a person who causes great discontent with themselves and with people around them. And they're oftentimes very divisive. And they can become very destructive, not even realize what they're doing. When, upon coming to that season of their life, they're willing to say, God, whatever you want, that's what I want. I'm willing because you are my creator and because you have saved me and kept me through all these years and have prospered me and blessed me and given me health. Lord, the rest of my life, here am I. What do you want to do with me? Where do you want to send me? What do you want to do? How do you want to use me? But first thing he does is he shields us from worry when we put our trust in him. Safeguards us against murmuring. And what does he do? He supports us with awesome, sustaining strength. Listen to this verse. Fear not, I am with you. Do not anxiously look about you, for I am your God. Listen to this. I will strengthen you. I will help you. I will uphold you with my righteous right hand. That's the kind of God you and I have. I don't know what season of life you may be in, but this much I know, there is one single principle. If you will trust God and trust him for his faithfulness, he will see you through every single season. And you'll be confident and assured of who's in control. You'll be able to rest in his awesome purpose, in his strength, and in his power and in his healing. And you'll be able to be used of God till the last day of your life. Now, somebody may say, but let me just tell you something now. I've been in this season a long time. Now, this is when you and I can know that we are fully committed to him. When we can say to him, Father, keep me in this season until you have accomplished your purpose and your plan, because I know that your purpose and your plan is the best. In my mind, God, I want to get on to the next season. But Lord, I know that in your wisdom, your plan's the best. God knows exactly what he's doing. And here's what happens. You begin to relax. And you begin to experience a peace in your heart that very same season brought you trouble and anxiety and fretting and fuming and all the rest. And all of a sudden, your season hasn't changed, but your attitude's changed. Your feelings have changed. Your trust in Almighty God has taken a skyrocket view. All of a sudden, you're seeing that God's up to something good in your life, no matter what. Now, you may not be a Christian, and you wonder what all this is about. I want to tell you. You will never go through the seasons of life the way God intended until you first of all recognize that you need God. Asking him to forgive you of your sins and placing your faith in him through his son Jesus Christ, who went to the cross, paid your sin debt in full, and made it possible for you to be a forgiven child of God and eternally secure from the moment you trust him as your Savior till the moment and through the moment you die. And then let him have your life. Just stand back and watch what God will do in your life if you will place your trust in a faithful God for every changing season of life. Father, how grateful we are for how great you are. Your precious word, a simple guidebook, an awesome guidebook, full of truth, all truth, guiding us through the changing seasons of life to bring us to a place that no matter what we're facing, we can do so with absolute confidence, your presence, your power, your love, your compassion, your loving kindness toward us. And we pray this in Jesus' name. Amen.
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0: It's interesting to me when I meet other folks who are not nearly my age, and they're just fretting over something and just having this terrible time. And I want to say to them, you know what? Just relax. And yet, it's exciting to me to watch them fret and fume and be anxious and then watch God answer prayer and me be able to say, you know, isn't He just who He says He is? And it's just exciting to watch people, how God works in their life and how they grow, and we all grow the same way. Difficulty, hardship, pain, suffering. I don't know of anybody who grows very much, who has everything in the world they want. In fact, the truth is that'd be a little boring. I'll give you a simple example of that. There was a time when if I wanted a piece of camera equipment, I'd pray and seek the Lord and save my money and you name it and go through it all. And I remember one time my family said, we want to give you so-and-so for Christmas, a piece of camera equipment. I said, no, I don't want you that. Well, why not? Don't you want it? Yes, but why don't you let us give it to you? I don't want you to give it to me. I want God to provide it in His way, because if you give it to me, then I don't know, there must have been some quirk in me. I didn't want to give it to me. It's almost like I wanted God and myself to settle this issue so that I knew only He did it. But that taught me a great lesson, and that is trust Him, and if you trust Him, He will meet your need no matter what. You just look back and say, here's what He did here and here. And what you do is you build up this long experience of answer after answer after answer and God's goodness and love and mercy. Then you look back and think, why did I doubt God there? And why was I anxious about that? When's He ever failed me?
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12: Ready? I don't love the church because it's perfect. 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
12: Yeah, I mean, and yet Paul said, this is, he goes, now I rejoice in what I'm suffering for you. 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He says, I'm rejoicing because I'm suffering for you, but it's building up Christ's body, the church.
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18: Paul said in Galatians 2:20, he said, "I am crucified with Christ, nevertheless I live, yet not I, but Christ liveth in me. And the life which I now live in the flesh, I live by the faith of the Son of God who loved me and gave himself for me."
19: Pastor Brett Metter, discovering the essence of life is a life in Christ.
18: Paul's saying, this is the secret, learning to die to yourself. Basically, this signifies that through faith in Jesus, believers experience a new life, brand new life.

0: Paul's insistence on returning to Jerusalem despite cautions of imminent severe danger was not a result of rebellion, but of obedience to the call of God. The warnings from the Holy Spirit were intended to prepare Paul, not to discourage him. And so coming up, Pastor Brett Metter adds understanding from today's word of a life lived faithfully, surrendered to the Lord.
1: The story in front of us in the study of Acts happens with Paul back in the land of Israel from his third missionary journey. Strange little story. They're just all hanging out, Christians who love Paul. Agabus comes and gives a word of prophecy, and with his hands tied and his feet tied, he says, the one who owns this belt is going to be tied up when he goes to Jerusalem, just like this. And the people, oh, they start weeping. Oh, Paul, don't go to Jerusalem, man. We love you. We don't want you getting tied up and bound up. And Paul said, why? You're breaking my heart here, you guys. I'm going to go to Jerusalem. And I don't care if they bind me up. I'm ready to die if need be. He wasn't afraid of death. Why? Because Paul had such an understanding of life after death and what that actually means. I'm not only willing to be tied up, I'm willing to lay down my life for the cause of Christ. It begs the question, and I would ask you to consider this personally, because the Bible actually gives us a bunch of things that we are to die to spiritually. What does the Bible ask of us as Christians? We're called to sort of lay down our lives in a different way, and maybe that'll be an indicator of how you'd be willing to do if your life was on the line. Let me give you four that might be helpful for us to take a little bit of a test. Number one, are you willing to die to sin? As it turns out, the Bible tells us that you and I are to reckon our old sinful self as dead. And that's a behavioral thing. It's something you and I are asked of by God. Romans chapter 6, verse 1. He says, what shall we say then? Shall we continue in sin that grace may abound? God forbid. How shall we that are dead to sin live any longer therein? He's going to argue that there's this part of you that you need to reckon as dead. He calls it your old man. Before you were a Christian, you had this old sin nature, and it wants to whisper in here, do these bad things and sin against God. Should we continue in sin and let grace abound? God forbid, he says. And then he explains further, verse 3. Know ye not that so many of us were baptized into Jesus Christ, were baptized into his death? Therefore, we are buried with him by baptism into death, that like as Christ was raised up from the dead by the glory of the Father, even so we also should walk in the newness of life. Paul's saying, don't you guys understand? Baptism is sort of a dying and being put in the grave. That's what baptism's a picture of. And then even as Christ rose from the grave, we too come out of the tomb of death and we are made alive, resurrected, and baptism is a type of that. In fact, read on, verse 6, it says, knowing this, that our old man is crucified with him, that the body of sin might be destroyed, that henceforth we should not serve sin. For he that is dead is freed from sin. So you're reckoning the old sin nature dead. There's another one that the Bible talks about dying, not just dying to sin, reckoning the old man dead, but also dying to self, number two on our list. Are you willing to die to yourself? Because the Bible, in fact, Jesus talks about that topic more than most other topics. It's amazing how the world and even Christian books are written about loving yourself. How many times does Jesus say, love yourself? The Bible does not teach love yourself. Although there's all kinds of psychology and Christian books that come out, oh, you first, before you can love other people, you have to love yourself. That's total hogwash because the Bible says totally the opposite thing. In fact, the scripture I put on this one is Matthew 16. Would you turn over to Matthew 16, verse 24? These are the words of Christ, and it's not just here, it's all throughout the Bible. This idea of what Jesus is going to say about dying or denying your oneself. He says in Matthew 16, verse 24, it says, then said Jesus unto his disciples, if any man will come after me, let him deny himself and take up his cross and follow me. For whosoever will save his life shall lose it, and whosoever will lose his life for my sake shall find it. For what is a man profited if he shall gain the whole world and lose his own soul? Or what shall a man give in exchange for his soul? For the Son of Man shall come in the glory of his Father with his angels, and then he shall reward every man according to his works. Here Jesus says, man, if any man will come after me, let him deny himself. This is what it means really to die to yourself. The world says pamper yourself, treat yourself. You deserve a break today. Look out for number one. These are worldly concepts, but the Bible says no. Jesus says no. You're to die to yourself, sacrificially die. Philippians chapter 2 articulates it beautifully. Paul says to the Philippian church, let nothing be done through strife or vainglory, but in lowliness of mind, let each esteem other better than themselves. Do you understand how that's so contrary to what the world taught you? Psychology and education saying we need to learn to build our self-esteem. You know, when Jesus was asked that most powerful question, what is the greatest commandment? Jesus answered in Matthew 22, verses 36 through 40, Master, which is the great commandment of the law? And Jesus said to him, thou shalt love the Lord thy God with all thy heart, with all thy soul, with all thy mind. This is the first and great commandment. But verse 39, and the second is like unto it, thou shalt love thy neighbor as thyself. This is something we forget to talk about this. We always say, you know, you gotta love God and love people, and that's true. But Jesus threw something in there that's kind of a little bit of a like, oh, ouch. He says, love your neighbor as you love yourself. It's like Jesus is presupposing y'all love yourselves, which is true. The idea is you gotta kind of say, instead of loving yourself as much as we do, we gotta transfer that over, die to yourself, and give that over to the Lord so that you might be effective. So, how are you doing so far in our little litmus test? Are you dying to sin? Have you got that one down? How about dying to self? You got that down? What about, are you dying to worry? How many of you spend a lot of time worrying about, oh man, I'm worried about tomorrow? Because the Bible says he wants you to knock that off. The Bible's clear on that. Don't worry. And don't worry about tomorrow. Are you a worry wart? It's been said and truly said, worrying does not take away tomorrow's troubles. It takes away today's peace. When you're sitting around worrying, you're just ruining your peace today. You're worrying about something about tomorrow. You know, it's interesting because here I put a text to this and Jesus addressed this head on in Matthew chapter 6. Red letters. In fact, one of the most red letters in the Bible is recorded here in Matthew 6 because it's the Sermon on the Mount. And Jesus deals with this idea of worrying about tomorrow pretty soundly. Matthew 6, 25. Jesus said, therefore I say unto you, take no thought. Some of your newer translators say, don't worry about your life, what you shall eat or what you shall drink, nor yet for your body, what you shall put on for clothes is the idea. Is not the life more than the meat and the body more than raiment or clothing? Behold the fowls, the birds of the air, for they sow not, neither do they reap or gather in barns, yet your heavenly Father feeds them. Are you not much better than they? Question, are you better than a bird? There's a whole extreme environmentalism that says people should be more important than animals. And there's a veganism that's kind of next level. It says we should not kill our brethren, the animals. No, Jesus slew fish, slaughtered them and ate them and probably enjoyed them, I would say. Veganism, you can't make a biblical case for that. And people are more important than animals. The Bible says, Jesus asked this rhetorical question because the obvious answer is when he says, you know, the birds of the air, God cares about them. Yes. But are you as people not much better than they? That's a question people grapple with today. And the Bible gives us the answer that's important. Verse 27, which of you by taking thought or worrying can add one cubit to your stature? And why take ye thought for raiment or clothing? Consider the lilies of the field, how they grow. Don't you wonder if Jesus, when he's preaching the Sermon on the Mount, there may have been beautiful lilies growing in the field there. Jesus said, look at those lilies of the field. He said, look how they grow. They toil not, neither do they spin. And yet I say unto you that even Solomon in all of his glory was not arrayed like one of these. Like these lilies are more beautiful than Solomon's raiment. Wherefore, verse 30, if God so clothe the grass of the field, which today is now is and tomorrow is cast into the oven, shall he not much more clothe you, O ye of little faith? Therefore, Take no thought saying, what shall we eat or what shall we drink or wherewithal shall we be clothed? For after all these things do the Gentiles seek. For your heavenly Father knoweth the things you have need of all these things. But seek ye first the kingdom of God and his righteousness, and all these things shall be added unto you. Take therefore no thought, worry, for the morrow shall take thought for the things of itself. Sufficient unto the day is the evil thereof. Jesus nails us down. We as Christians are not supposed to worry. Paul would echo this in Philippians when he said, be anxious for how much? Nothing. Be anxious for nothing, but in everything, giving it to the Lord in prayer with thanksgiving and supplication, let your requests be made known to God. And instead of worry, he says, and the peace of God will rule your heart and your mind in Christ Jesus. You see, God's will for the Christian is to not be anxious, to not be worried, but to put our trust in the Lord and to seek him first. And then let all these other things be added. If the birds aren't worried about what they're going to wear and what they're going to eat, we bird brains should stop worrying as well. We should be trusting in the Lord that says, I will take care of your needs. Now, by the way, there's another side to this coin, because some of you might say, cool, I'm not going to worry about what I'm going to eat or wear, so I'm going to sit and play Call of Duty in my mom's basement as I'm a 35-year-old now. No. Another scripture says, if you don't work, what? You don't eat. So the ethic of work is still part of the equation, but it's when you sit around, oh, I'm so worried that I'm going to not eat. That's not really of the Lord. You need to die to your worry. Let it go and not sit around worrying about tomorrow. Take your burdens, and where do you place them? On him. My burden is easy. My load is light. But if I want to be the one that bears your burden, if your burden is anxiety, guess what? He'll take that care, that worry right off your shoulders, and he'll put it on himself. And not only is he able to not worry about it, but he has the power to make sure you're taken care of. He's the one who's called Jehovah Jireh, the one who provides all things. So we literally do have someone we can give our worries to. And we forget that. And we discount that as, well, that's not real. It's as real as the sunrise as we see every day. The Lord says, I will never let the righteous fall. No man will ever pluck you out of my hand. There's all kinds of promises in the Word of God that says, I'll take care of that for you. But we sit around and we worry, and we don't add one inch to our stature by worrying. Are you willing to die to that? Because some of you are saying, Brett, that's just the way I am. I'm a worrier. I was wired that way. Can I remind you, you and I were not saved to stay the same way we are. We were saved by Jesus, by his grace, to make us improve. You're a work of art that he's working on. We are his workmanship, poema in the Greek, a work of art created in Christ Jesus to bring forth good fruit. This is what the Lord wants to do in your life. One more. Are you willing to die to sin, die to self, die to your worry? What about this one? Are you willing to die to your own agenda? As it turns out, the Bible teaches that there's times where you just have to, there's something you really, really want, but you got to let it go. Sometimes you're really, really right to want something, but you're still not willing to let it go. This is a hard one. Your agenda, things you think are right and good. Can I just say, we're supposed to give up on those things. Let them go. But Brett, what if I'm right? What if my agenda and my plan is right? Well, that's where I redirect you back to our text here, because not only do we see Paul's willingness to lay down his life, but we also see kind of an interesting side note in this story back to Acts 21. When we looked at the story, part of the story is interesting because a word is given by Agabus, a word of prophecy that says, it's like a word of exhortation, really. If whoever wears this belt goes to Jerusalem, he's going to end up being tied up there. Can I remind you, he's not saying, don't go to Jerusalem. Thus saith the Holy Ghost, don't go to Jerusalem. That's not what he said. He said, whoever owns this belt, if they go to Jerusalem, they're going to be tied up hand and foot. So the question is, should Paul go to Jerusalem? The people there, including Luke, the author of the book, a physician, a smart guy, Luke and all the people say, don't go to Jerusalem, Paul. And they start weeping. Oh, Paul, no, don't do it. And Paul's like, why do you break my heart? And why are you weeping? I'm going to go. I don't care if they tie me up. And I don't even care for my life on this. So who is correct? One of those two had to be wrong. How insistent were the people here? Well, did you see it? Verse 12, when we heard these things, both we and they of this place besought. That's a very strong word. We besought him not to go to Jerusalem. Paul, whatever you do, don't go to Jerusalem. And Paul says, I'm going. I don't care if I die. And then after much persuading, how did we know they tried to persuade? Well, look at verse 14. And when he would not be persuaded, we ceased, saying, the will of the Lord be done. You know, some of you need to die to your argument, your agenda, your thinking you're right about stuff. I love this story because some of you, this might be a life verse. In fact, verse 14 should be a life verse for who? There's people that I know, and I see this in counseling situations. It's a tricky one because they're nice people. And we know that nobody's righteous. We're all sinners, right? Would we agree with that? That's what the Bible says. On that level, we understand that. But do you know people that are kind of amazingly righteous? There's actually some people that, compared to me, I just kind of go, wow. They've got a sense of integrity and rightness, and they're not willing to see any wavering, and they're kind of hard on themselves, and they're really hard on everybody else because they have such a sense of doing things rightly. And you say, well, Brett, is that wrong? Well, it can be. It can be. What do you mean, Brett? Well, have you ever been the one? And see, here's the problem. The people that have this trait, they're the last ones to know about this. Where you're right and with a sense of integrity and righteousness. Maybe let's just use an example. You're at work and your boss is doing something inefficiently. And you know a more efficient way to do things. And you know how to make people happier in the way that you communicate at work. And you know this and this and you know that and that. And your boss is sick of hearing it from you. And he's about to fire you. Is there ever a time where you should just say, you know what, I need to take an off ramp here. Or are you going to stand your ground because you're right and he's wrong? See, I love that there's an exit ramp here in the story. It says in verse 14, and when Paul would not be persuaded, we ceased, saying, the will of the Lord be done. There's a point in your life where you might want to pray about saying, is this time to back off? You know, if you're that person, there's chances are maybe you have been fired, or maybe your family doesn't want to have Thanksgiving with you anymore. Maybe your kids are not in talking, speaking terms with you anymore because of your sense of self-righteousness. There's a difference, by the way, between self-righteousness versus just what is right and standing your ground in integrity. I'm not saying you should compromise that, but I am saying there's times where, like these people said, okay, Paul, we know you're going to be bound up if you go to Jerusalem. They were right. But Paul was also right. We know he was willing to be bound up and even die, and eventually he would be bound up and die. But all of that was part of God's plan. Sometimes you have to say, okay, I'm going to cease from trying to convince you, but I'm going to say the will of the Lord be done. There's a time where you have to die to your own agenda, even if you think your agenda is dead right. Sometimes you got to let it go. Some of you that don't do that, be careful on this one. Some of you are so much sticklers for being right. Maybe you really are right, but there's a time where you have to cease and say, the will of the Lord be done. Dying to your agenda. Well, with all these things, I'm just giving you examples. There's plenty more where that came from. But, you know, when we ask this listener, are you willing to die to sin, die to yourself, die to your worries, and die to your agendas? We could go to a longer list than that. But this is where, you know, the Bible tells us this over and over again. Too many people don't understand the laying down of your life to sin and to self. It's not just, there's so many other scriptures. Look at Luke chapter 9, verse 23. Where it says this, and he said to them all, if any man will come after me, let him deny himself, take up his cross daily and follow me. For whosoever will save his life shall lose it. Whosoever will lose his life for my sake shall save it. Look what Paul said in Galatians 2:20. He said, I am crucified with Christ. Nevertheless, I live. Yet not I, but Christ liveth in me. And the life which I now live in the flesh, I live by the faith of the Son of God who loved me and gave himself for me. You see, some of you are saying, Brett, this whole thing about die, die, die, it's kind of grim, kind of sick of hearing it. Can we go yet? But I want to show you Paul saying, I am crucified with Christ. But is he bummed about that? No, as you read this, you realize, no, this is the essence of his life. He figured it out. As I am crucified with Christ, nevertheless, I live while everybody else is living death. I'm living, yet not I, but Christ living in me. And the life which I now live is in the flesh. I live by the faith of the Son of God who loved me and gave himself for me. Paul's saying, this is the secret, learning to die to yourself. Basically, this signifies that through faith in Jesus, believers experience a new life, brand new life. You see, if you die, the great thing about God, one of his specialties is turning death into what? Life. God's good at that. He resurrects. Lazarus could have been healed, but instead he died. Well, that's bad. Yeah, but Jesus came days later and he said, Lazarus, come forth. And he was raised from death to life. And it says later in the story that people came from all over to see Lazarus, whom God had raised from the dead. That's God's specialty. God had a greater work with Lazarus. Rather than just healing him, he said, I'm going to see him die and then raise him from the dead. Luke chapter 17, verse 33, whoever shall seek to save his life shall lose it. Whosoever shall lose his life shall preserve it. So as we die to ourselves, what happens? It's a way to prioritize your relationship with God and grow in spiritual maturity through the self-denial and obedience to Christ. It's about following and mirroring the example Christ set of his love and not self-serving pursuits that you and I have of trying to do better, be stronger, be better than everybody else, but to die to yourself. So this transformation God wants to do from death to life, it's really right there. It's right there for you. The question is, are you willing to die to these things? So that's what happens when I read Paul and he says, I'm willing to die, even be bound up and die if need be for the cause of Christ. And we say, am I willing to die? Maybe we should first look in these things we're supposed to do while we're still alive. Die to sin, die to self, die to worry, die to our own agenda and many other things as well, that Christ may be glorified, that life may be given. Hey, if you're not a Christian and you haven't accepted Christ, you don't know that life. The key is to first die to yourself, say, I'm a sinner, and I recognize that, and repent. Say, Lord, I'm a sinner. Acknowledge your sin before God. And then confess your in faith, Lord, I believe Jesus died on the cross for my sins and rose from the grave. And then he'll turn your deadly sin into life, eternal life through Jesus Christ. That's what becoming a Christian is all about. Eternal death turned into eternal life. That's what a Christian enjoys.
0: 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But first, let me tell you a little bit more about Breadmatter. 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
1: Lord, I pray that you'd give us eyes to see, ears to hear what you would speak to us today. Lord, we spend far too much time living for self, focusing on self, thinking about ourself. Teach us what it means to die to self and die to sin. Lord, whatever the things we wrestle with, help us to lay down our life and that we might take it up again with new life. Trying to gain this life, Lord, we found that it's true, we lose. But Lord, I pray that we would learn that he who dies first really does win, that dying to self, give us wisdom, Lord. So as we go our way, be glorified in your church. Give us ears to hear and hearts to do in Jesus' name, amen.
0: Amen. 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
1: Verse 14. For when the heathen, or pagan, Gentiles, ethne, who have not the law, that is the written law now, keep that in mind, the written law, they don't have that. When they do by nature the things contained in the law, these having not the law are a law unto themselves, who show the work of the law written in their hearts, their conscience also bearing witness, and their thoughts the meanwhile accusing or else excusing one another. Now, what is he saying? He's saying simply this. You do not have to have the written law to be responsible. For you have a law within you, manifest in your behavior, manifest in your conscience, and manifest in your thinking patterns. There are four great reasons why the heathen are lost. Here they come. Reason number one, creation. Creation. Go back to chapter 1 and we'll pick up a thought from verse 18. The wrath of God is revealed from heaven against all ungodliness and all unrighteousness of men. Now you see, it is not just the religious men, it is not just the people with the law of God, it is all men, all men, all men. The wrath of God is revealed against all of the ungodliness and all of the unrighteousness of all men. Whether they had the written law or not. Why? Because they hold the truth. How do they hold the truth? Verse 19. That which may be known about God is manifest in them. How is it manifest in them? Well, God has shown it unto them. Well, how did he show it unto them? For the invisible things of him from the what? Creation of the world are clearly seen, so that they are without excuse. So from chapter 1, we learn the first reason why the heathen are lost. Creation. First, they're lost because of creation. Secondly, because of conduct. For when the heathen, who have not the law, do by nature or do naturally the things contained in the law, these, though they don't have the law, become a law unto themselves. In other words, they don't have an outside law, but they have an internal law that makes them a law unto themselves, and it is manifest in their conduct. Now, when the heathen do by nature the things contained in the law, indicates that it does occur when they do it, and it is a common occurrence. Pagans naturally do things that are written in God's law. Did you know that? Without ever reading God's law. Their conduct, listen to this now. Their conduct proves they know what is right and wrong. Their conduct proves that there is available within them, residing in them, the law of God. Let's look at a third reason why the heathen are lost, and that is conscience. And this is part of that same concept in verse 14, but it's in verse 15. They not only reveal the work of the law within them by their conduct when they do naturally the things that are in it, but they also reveal the law of God written in their hearts when their conscience functions in bearing testimony. There's a thought process in you.

0: knows right and knows wrong and deals with you when you violate it. The heathen are lost because of creation, conduct, conscience. Fourth, the heathen are lost because of contemplation. Here's another indicator of the lostness of the heathen. Their thoughts are in the process of accusing or excusing one another. In other words, there is in us the capacity to contemplate or to reason and to determine that what someone does is right or wrong. Why do you think we have a punitive system in our society? Why do you think there are punitive systems in every society? Because men know what is right and wrong. They have the capacity in their minds to accuse or excuse. They know that's all right. We can excuse that, but not this. The heathen do that. People in our society who are godless heathen people fight against crime, don't they? I don't think everybody who's for the death penalty and capital punishment is a Christian, do you? I think there's some people who just think that somebody ought to do something about the crime because it's wrong. I watched a mother who used profanity on the news. I know she wasn't a Christian, and she said that a man had raped her little girl and killed her. And she said, I want that man to give his life for the life of my daughter that he took. Why? Why'd she feel that way? Because there is in her the capacity to contemplate right and wrong and to say, this is excusable, this is inexcusable. That's true of the heathen. The sum of it is this, people. Creation, conduct, conscience, contemplation. What they do, how they deal with the good and bad in their own life, and how they deal with it in the lives of others indicates that they know the law of God as written in them. Now, here is the most important thing I've said yet. The sum of it is this. If they live up to that much light, and they accept that much light, God will reveal to them the full light of Jesus Christ. I believe that with all my heart. You see, that's what it says in Acts 17. He is not far from us if we would feel after him. You see? If they would just take what they have and accept that. John 7:17, mark it down. If any man wills to do my Father's will, he shall know of the teaching. If the willing heart is there, he'll know. A man by the name of Augustus Marway, he is proof positive of this, and I have his testimony, and I'm just going to read a few excerpts from it. This man lived in a village involved in tribal wars, never put a stitch of clothes on his body till he was 14, in a most aboriginal circumstance in Africa. And this is his own testimony. I resented it whenever strangers passing through the village were invited to our house. At first, mother allowed me and my two brothers to eat with the guests, but I made a pig of myself, stuffing my mouth with handfuls of rice and grabbing another handful before I could even swallow what I had. Mother was ashamed of me. She wouldn't let me eat with the guests after that. I would just sit and glare at the visitors, making them feel uncomfortable until they would invite me to the table. From then on, mother made me sit outside the house until the guests had finished eating. I don't know what made me so incorrigible. In fact, the whole village asked the question, what's the matter with that son of Marwi? They would ask, and my poor parents were at their wits' end. Even though I loved my mother dearly, I found myself doing terrible things. I can remember seeing her sitting on a bench outside the house and impulsively picking up a stick to throw at her legs. I missed her and struck a little child, hurting him badly. At times like that, the villagers would join my parents in meting out a punishment. That time they held me down on the ground by my legs and my arms while they poured a bowl of hot pepper soup down my nose. I nearly choked to death, and for hours afterward, my nose burned. There's a new one for you, Mom and Dad. If Campbell's only knew. Let me stop in this testimony for a moment. Why did that tribe of Aboriginal people, who never heard about the true God, who never heard the gospel, never heard the name Jesus, why did they punish a young boy for throwing a stick and hurting a child? Why? Who told them that was wrong? Why did this young man feel guilty? He told us when he talked to our staff one day, he said, "My heart was broken every day because I loved my mother and I knew she was ashamed of me, but I couldn't correct my behavior." Why did he feel that way? Where did he get to feel that guilt? Where did that come from? And why was his mother ashamed of him? Who told her what the standard was? He goes on, "I couldn't understand myself. After one of those episodes, I would go off into the forest and pound my head against a tree crying, 'What's wrong with me? I should kill myself.' I hated being the white sheep of the family." All depends on your perspective. He says, "But when one day when I was about 12 years old, a boy returned to our village from the coast where he had been visiting his father." By the way, that was a long, long, long journey by foot. "None of us younger ones had ever seen the ocean, so we crowded around him to hear all about it. It was as though he had been to the moon and back. Enjoying the acclaim, he kept us spellbound with his experiences as he recounted the strange things he saw. Among other things, he told us about how some people on the coast met together in a house on Sundays, and they sang and stayed a long time. He couldn't figure out what they were doing, and finally his curiosity got the better of him, so he asked one of the villagers, 'What are you doing there for such a long time?' They told him they were praying to God, the God who created everything, and they said they believed he heard their prayers. I had never heard anything like this. A God who hears your prayers? It excited me, and I wanted to pray to God too. I asked the boy to meet me on Sunday, since that's the day they met in that house, and we would go someplace outside the village, and he could tell me how to pray. But he wasn't interested. Disappointed, I decided the next Sunday to try it by myself. I went to a hut that my cousin was still building, and with no one around, I tried to pray for the first time. I had never heard anyone pray, but I decided I would just talk to this God like he was my father. I can't explain what happened, but it was an exciting experience. I wanted to know more about this God, but there was no one in our village who knew anything about him. So for 2 years, I kept praying by myself on Sundays and hoping that someday someone would come along who could tell me about him." You see? Now, he lived up to the light he had, didn't he? He followed that light. About this time, the government started building a motor road to prepare for the new invention called the automobile. And along with many of my relatives, we spent 2 weeks a month for the next 2 years building the road under terrible working conditions. Then I went back to Sador, where I had been born, to stay with my cousin. When I reached Sador, I made the most wonderful discovery of my entire life. For in Sador, there was a house where people met to pray to the God who created the world. How excited I was. I could hardly wait for Sunday. All night I lay on my mat waiting for that bell that my cousin said would ring and call us to that house. That morning I sat in the back. I listened to a man tell about God for the first time in my life. I found he was far more wonderful than I had ever imagined. The preacher said that God loved the world so much that he sent his only son named Jesus to take away my sins. I wondered if he knew how terrible I was. I wonder if he knew the awful things I had done back in my village. But the preacher said no matter what I had done, God would forgive me and make my heart clean. Listen to this next statement. I knew it was all true. How do you know that? How did he know that was true? You say, well, he went to the counseling room. He gave him a sheet on apologetics. How did he know that was true? He was following the light God had given him, and that was the next logical step, and his heart was a prepared heart. Hadn't this God heard my prayers when I talked to him and asked him to help me? Hadn't he sent me here to Sador when I didn't even know he had one of his houses here? I gave my heart to God that morning, and it was nice to know he had a son, too. He was really a father, just like I had been praying to. You know what happened to that man? That man became the most significant man in the nation of Liberia in our day in founding and building churches. Do you get the picture? You see, the very fact that that could occur proves the heathen have the knowledge if they'll live up to it. God will be fair. No favorites, but each is responsible for the light he has. Finally, there is a sixth principle of judgment I'm just going to mention. God judges by knowledge, by truth, by guilt, by deeds, by impartiality, and sixthly, by motives. There's another dimension, and these all interface and overlap. They're not as distinct as I've made them in the outline, but they are elements of the act of judgment. God will judge on the basis not only of what a man's deeds are, but what his reasons were. Because you can falsify the deed, but you can't falsify the motive, right? And so verse 16 says, in the day when God shall judge the what? Secrets of men. Judgment, you see, will finally reach down into the secret place of motives. Of motives. Our inmost secrets may be hidden from human judgment. They are not hidden from God. And we will be judged for our motives. You either do what you do for the glory of God or you do it for the glory of man. And it all comes to this, people. It'll all be determined. Verse 16. In the day. The day? What day? The day when God shall judge. What day is that? The day when he judges by Jesus Christ. The final day, the ultimate day, the great white throne, when all judgment is committed unto Christ. In that glorious, climactic, culminating day when the Lord Jesus Christ judges, all these criteria will be put to use. And may I close with a look back at verse 5. If your sin hasn't been dealt with before that day in the blood of Christ, if you haven't confessed Jesus as Lord and accepted his sacrifice on your behalf and his atonement and his payment for your sin, then you are treasuring up wrath against the day of wrath. There's going to be a pile that'll damn your soul. And don't think, it says at the end of verse 3, that thou shalt escape the judgment of God.
1: You're listening to Grace to You, the Bible teaching ministry of John MacArthur. John's current study is called Without Excuse. Well, I suppose that much of the world either rejects the notion that God judges people, or they believe he's a cruel and unfair judge. Either way, they miss the mark. And that leaves us then with an important responsibility, one that John talked about in studio some years ago. In fact, let's listen to what he had to say.
2: We are responsible for warning people that they're without excuse before God, that they're not going to be able to say to God on the day of judgment, well, I didn't have enough information. Well, my circumstances turned me the other way. Well, I didn't have a good presentation of Christ. Or, well, the church that I attended had a lot of problems. Well, it was full of hypocrites. On and on and on and on. You know, part of evangelism is just whacking down all the weeds of people's excuses to sort of strip them bare and expose them for who they are. This isn't cruel. This is the kindest thing that the evangelist can do, because people are born to excuse their behavior. I mean, they do that as part of their fallenness, part of their corruption. The dominant human sin is pride. And pride goes along with self-preservation, self-protection, self-exaltation, self-justification, all those things. So when you go to the sinner, it's very difficult for the sinner, any sinner, to be honest about his sin or her sin. Bringing people to the point where they have no excuses left, very important. And of course, that's what we're looking at out of Romans chapter 2. We're trying to communicate that you are without excuse before God for your sin and unbelief. This has really been an important study. It is available. 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
11: This is Olga Herman with Daily Minute Prayer. 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In Jesus' name, amen.
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14: The battlefield of spiritual warfare has been a war zone since mankind's earliest days and will continue until Christ returns. What does that mean for us? Today on Turning Point, Dr. David Jeremiah shares his answers as he continues his conversation with guest Sheila Walsh, all about his powerful new book and teaching series, The Battle for Your Soul. With more of their interview, here's Sheila.
15: One of the things that you teach on in this series, which I related to, and from interviews we've done in the past, I know you do too, and that is the battlefield of discouragement. Talk to us about that.
16: Well, somebody asked me one day, of all these things that Satan uses to get to you, which one does he use on you the most? And that's it, discouragement. Discouragement can be used to just take you out of the game completely. It can shut you down.
15: So let me ask you, you work so hard, we know that. So you wake up and it's Sunday morning and you know you have to preach and you feel discouraged. What do you do?
16: Well, you know what? If you'd asked me that 2 or 3 years ago, I wouldn't give you the same answer that I'm giving you right now, because I've had some moments like that these last months. When I got myelitis on Labor Day in 23, I didn't preach for a couple of months. Then I tried to preach and ended up preaching from a chair, which just destroyed me. I couldn't. My wife thought it was great, but I couldn't stand it. And then I got to be able to stand up and preach. But the disease that I have has a very unpredictable cycle. Some days you're going to feel really good, but you might have some days you don't feel bad. It's incredible how Satan keeps track of that and makes as many of those days as Sunday as he can.
15: Wow.
16: And I've had a lot of Sundays when I would wake up and think, there's just no way. But you know what? When you step and you believe God and you trust him and you walk forward, it's one of the most amazing experiences. I actually told people there have been Sundays over the last 2.5 years where I felt like I was standing in the pulpit, but I wasn't preaching. I was standing over watching me preach, because I wasn't even aware sometimes of how I was doing it. I knew there was no way to do it, but God helped me. And, you know, some of the victories we've had, Sheila, I went to preach in Myrtle Beach when I was still in a chair. And in order for me to do this, they would bring a pulpit out here, and the pulpit would have to have an opening in it, so when you sat at the pulpit, your knees could go under the pulpit, and you could get close enough so the pulpit could help you. And I went to Myrtle Beach, and they took me out on the platform. I looked, and the pulpit was solid in the back. There was no place for my knees. If I was going to use my notes, I was going to be doing this. And I just said, wow, what do I do? I didn't hear any voices, but I stood up, and I've been standing up ever since that happened. And you know what? I preach 3 sermons every weekend within a 24-hour period. And I preach between 37 and 42 minutes every time I preach. So it isn't, you know, normal. What we do is not normal. Now, I don't eat dinner on Sunday until about 3 o'clock because I'm so tired. But the Lord gives me the strength to do that, and it's what I live for. I live for that. I live for it because I love so much to do what God's called me to do.
15: So we've talked about some of the battles that we fight. Let's talk about who we fight. There is a very real devil, but he's not some cartoon character in a red costume with a pitchfork, is he?
16: No. Sheila, here's a good way to illustrate that. If somebody said to you, who is the opposite of God? Many of you would say, Satan. But Satan isn't the opposite of God. He was created by God. He can't be his opposite. He's not even on the table with God. He's not even in the world with God. He is subject to God, but he's powerful. And he's not anybody to take for granted. You have to understand that he has a strategy for your soul. And if he was bold enough to tempt the Lord Jesus Christ in the wilderness, he's not going to worry about you or me. He will feel very confident coming after any of us.
15: You know, it's interesting, though, because one of the things you write that I've found very challenging is you say that most of us think we're no match for Satan. But that's not necessarily true, is it?
16: You know, one of the reasons I think that's both true and not true is I hate it when I hear people stand up and make fun of Satan. Like, you know, I'm going to get you, Satan. You're in trouble, Satan. You don't know who you're dealing with, Satan. You're dealing with, and I see that. And you do, too. You've seen it. That's such a dangerous thing to do. Don't do that. You are not able to do that. You can do that in the power of Christ and in the Holy Spirit, but you and Satan, just you and Satan, that's a bad match. You don't want to do that. But the other side of that is, the scripture also says, greater is he that is in you than he that is in the world. So if you have the Holy Spirit in you, you know that that's going to be okay.
15: In that Ephesians 6 passage, it talks about the battle we're in, but it also talks about not just Satan, but the rulers of darkness. Who are the rulers of darkness?
16: The rulers of darkness, I believe, Sheila, that's Satan's network. You know, he took some of the angels with him when he fell from heaven. And he has a network of angels, evil angels, that help him. In some ways, it seems as if the scripture teaches he has geographical angels, because the prince of Persia in the book of Daniel was an angel, and he was very much involved in that particular part of the country. So I don't know all of the organizational structure of Satan's domain, but it's not just Satan. It's Satan and his angels, Satan and his demons, and they are well organized and profoundly educated and know everything there is to know about us.
15: So let's move on to the weapons of our warfare.
16: Okay.
15: The armor of God that is talked about in Ephesians 6, how often do we need to put this on?
16: Well, I had a teacher in seminary named Ray Stedman. He put it on every morning. He got up every morning and literally put on the armor of God.
15: Amen.
16: And actually, I found the little prayer where he did that, and I put it in the book. So if you get the book, you'll find his prayer to put on the whole armor. But I think we can take that in a literal way as putting on the armor. More than anything else, we should understand what the armor is and what it does for us. And go through those. And there's a chapter in this book on every piece of armor. Interestingly enough, of all the pieces of armor that God has given us, only one is an offensive piece, and that's the sword of the Spirit, which is the word of truth, the word of God. All the rest of them are defensive. Interesting, because we're not told to advance, we're told to stand our ground. Why is that? Because Jesus has already taken all the territory. And we're not fighting for victory, we're fighting from victory.
15: Yes.
16: And so we can stand and fight the victory. And all those implements are there to help us do that.
15: So let's talk about the belt of truth.
16: You know, outside of just the armor of the believer, truth is central to everything, isn't it? Isn't it true that if you know the truth, you know what to do? I mean, we run an organization here that has about 500 employees between Turning Point and Shadow Mountain. And it might surprise you that in such a godly group of folks, once in a while we have issues. We have been sued a few times. And we don't always know what to do. Mm-hmm. So you're sitting here with two people. He says this, she says that. If you knew the truth, you'd know what to do.
15: Right.
16: So the truth is so important. Jesus said, I am the way, the truth, and the life. He's the truth. And then the Bible is referred to several times as the word of truth. Mm-hmm. So when you fight against the enemy, if you know what's true and you know how to stand in the truth and you've spent your life learning out the truth and discovering the truth, being students of the Word of God. The reason I'm a teacher is because I believe that the truth is everything. If you teach people the truth, they have the power and the strength to know what to do. And so the belt which holds all the other pieces of armament together is the truth.
15: Yeah.
16: It's the Word of God. It's God's truth.
15: One of the phrases that you hear a lot in our culture now is my truth.
16: Yeah.
15: And I think there's no such thing. There's truth and then there's a lie.
16: Yeah, that's right.
15: Let's move on to the next piece, the breastplate of righteousness. What does the breastplate protect?
16: It protects your heart, your soul. It protects the part of you, the immaterial part of you. And it refers to several things, but the two main things, it refers first of all to the righteousness of Christ. You're protected not because you're a good person, you're protected because you are righteous in Jesus Christ. The most amazing thing that ever happened in the world is when Jesus took your sin and gave you his righteousness. Amen. The best deal that's ever been done by anybody, anywhere. You got his righteousness, he got your sin.
15: Wow.
16: And that righteousness covers you, it protects you, keeps you from being victimized by the enemy. So it's first of all Christ's righteousness, that's positional righteousness. Then there's personal righteousness, how you live. You're to be righteous too. Someone has said that sanctification, which is personal righteousness, is only and simply becoming in practice what you already are in position.
15: Wow.
16: You were righteous in Christ, now go live a righteous life. And when you live that righteous life, it's a tremendous warfare against the enemy.
15: Amen. Goes on to talk about the gospel of peace. Why is the gospel in there as a piece of armor?
16: You know, that may be the hardest piece of the armor to really grab hold of, and there are more than a few understandings of that. But the gospel of peace is a picture of evangelism, in my estimation, of going forth with the gospel and sharing the truth of the peace that God gives us. And we need to be equipped with shoes to be able to do that. And also, those shoes were not like the Adidas that we wear, but they were boots with cleats in them that enabled you to stand the ground and not be moved and have a strong position in your faith.
15: What about the shield of faith? How do we use the shield of faith?
16: Well, the shield of faith is given to us so that we can withstand the darts of the enemy, the fiery darts of the enemy. Anybody ever have any of those come after you? Yeah, and the shield of faith is a picture of building your knowledge of the Word of God and your faith in God and being able to withstand the darts when they come. They don't always have to hit home if you build a shield that will enable you to withstand them.
15: Then Paul mentions a piece that protects our head, which is the helmet of salvation.
16: I think that's the last defensive part of the armor. It's a reflection of the importance of your mind. Protect your mind.
15: Wow.
16: Make sure you protect your mind. Everything that happens to you starts, first of all, with what you think. It comes through the mind. And if you allow your mind to be an open door to whatever, you discover it's very hard to be successful in your battle with the soul.
15: Let me ask you an additional question about that. In these days of social media, which has absolutely permeated our society, how do we protect our mind when we're bombarded every day by all sorts of messages?
16: Well, I'm sure I'm not the only one in this room who's thought about just turning it off completely.
15: Yeah.
16: I mean, after a while, you just wonder, is there any way to protect yourself? Even in some of the best shows, whoops, where did that come from?
15: Yeah.
16: You know? So I think we have to be vigilant. There seems to be a little bit more of a concern about that now, even from people who aren't believers, because of what it's proven to do to our children, how it's changing the nature of children across the board. Some schools, as you know, have taken cell phones away from their kids during the school day, but now there's a backlash against that in the news. And I don't know the total answer to that, but you have to be vigilant. When it comes to pornography, there's a scripture in the Old Testament that talks about making a covenant with your eyes, that you will not see that. The filth and the stuff that's happening and the people that are getting into it and how it's permeating the church is of great concern today.
15: I remember back in Sunday school in Scotland, one of my favorite things on a Sunday morning was sword drill, where we'd sheath our swords and then draw our swords. Talk to us about the sword of the Spirit.
16: Well, the little word, the sword of the Spirit, which is the Word of God, is really special because I used to think it was the Bible. I had those sword drills too. You know, you hold your Bible up and they would say, 1 John 3:2. And when they would say, charge, you'd open your Bible. Whoever got to 1 John 3:2 would stand up and read it. And if you did that enough, you got some award. And but the Bible is not the sword. The sword are the sayings of the Bible, the sayings of Christ from the Bible. So that means the Bible is more like the armory and the swords are the sayings that come from the armory. And the illustration of that is Jesus when he was tempted by Satan. And what did he do when he was tempted by Satan? What did he say? It is written, didn't he? And where did he quote? All three quotations from book of Deuteronomy. Not my latest devotional thoughts from Deuteronomy. But Jesus showed us that even an Old Testament book like Deuteronomy is fair game. And if you use it rightly, Satan has nothing to say about it. And in fact, the Bible also says, Sheila, that if we resist the devil, he will flee from us. And when Jesus got done with Satan, what does it say about him? And the devil left him. Amen. He left him. So the sword of the Spirit is taking those things you know the Bible says, the verses that you've learned, and using them against the things that Satan tries to do to you. I had a friend when I first came here who was an NBA basketball player. His name was Swin Nader. He played for the Lakers, and he went to my church. He was 6'11". The first time I ever saw him, he was driving a Volvo from the back seat of the Volvo. I'll never forget that. And we became great friends. One day we were talking about this particular subject, and we decided that we would take a notebook, and in that notebook at the top of the page, we would put the things that Satan was bothering us about, whatever it was. And then we would research the Bible and try to find the verses Perfect. That are in the Bible that deal with that subject. And if there's one that's really bugging you, if Satan's really getting you with maybe discouragement, put discouragement up there, and then you find Psalm 42, Psalm 43, and other scriptures that deal with that. Then memorize those, or memorize the content of them, and those become the sword of the Spirit, which is the Word of God. Mm-hmm. And you use those swords against the enemy when he comes and tries to destroy you with his things.
15: I love that example that the Son of God used the Word of God against the enemy of God.
16: Yes, he did.
15: One of the things you write about that I love, and there's actually a song about it at the moment, you talk about worship as a weapon. Talk to us about that.
16: Well, that's based on an Old Testament story where the enemy was coming, and they sent the choir out to stand against the enemy. And they worshiped. And the Bible says when they worshiped, the enemy was defeated. I wanted to put that in there. That was kind of an extra thing.
15: I love it, though.
16: We weren't going to put it in there. And I told everybody, no, we got to put that in there, because it is true that when we lift our voices in worship to the Lord, one of my favorite writers said, when you worship the Lord, the devil runs.
15: Yeah.
16: And when you worship the Lord, you can sense the power in that, when you're really worshiping God. I cannot tell you how vital that is, even for somebody like me. I told our people not long ago that because of all of the challenges that I've had, some folks have said to me, well, why don't you just stay in the green room, and when it's time to preach, they can come and get you, and you come out, and you won't have to be out there so long. I said, I couldn't do that. I have to be in the worship. If I'm not in the worship, I haven't got any strength. The worship of the service gives you the strength and the power to stand up and preach. And that's why when I see people not paying attention to worship, I'm thinking, you guys are really losing a great advantage here.
15: Yeah.
16: You've been given this tool to worship the Lord. At Shadow Mountain, when we really get into worship, we don't lift our hands so much. We stand up. There's hardly a Sunday anymore where we're not singing. And something happens in the song, and I look, and I'll poke down and say, look, everybody's up.
15: Yeah.
16: And before you know it, everybody in the church is standing, and they're worshiping the Lord.
15: Beautiful.
16: There is such power in that. Why would I stay in the green room and miss that? Yeah. I mean, I can't understand anybody doing that.
15: Absolutely, absolutely. So we've talked about the war zone. We've talked about the war and the weapons of warfare. Let's talk about the fact that we are warriors.
16: Sheila, that's true. We are the warriors, all of us. And I wanted to finish this book off with some encouragement for us as warriors. How do we go forth into battle? And one of the thoughts that came to me were the words of Joshua in the book of Joshua, where we're told, be strong, be courageous, do not be dismayed, for the Lord your God is with you wherever you go. And we took all of those individual statements and created chapters out of them. I love the one about courage where he says, be courageous three times. And the last time he says, have not I said, be courageous? You know, like, are you guys listening? So I think of all the things you can find in the Bible in one place, you won't find a more succinct group of qualities that are necessary if you're going to be a spiritual warrior. You got to be courageous. This is not for wimps. This is not for people who don't really care. If you want to be just casual and convenient about your faith, you're going to lose your battles. You'll get to heaven, but that won't be a very happy experience for you. Mm-hmm. And you've got to be courageous, and you've got to be strong. And you have to be willing to understand that the Lord your God is with you wherever you go. You're not in this battle by yourself. So that passage in Joshua where he's being encouraged before the conquest that's before him is a great passage for us. And we have a chapter in the end, the warrior section, on every one of those qualities.
15: Yeah, I love it. You talk about be aware, be strong, be courageous. But then you go on to say, we are not to be dismayed.
16: That's in the passage too.
15: Yeah.
16: That means don't let it overwhelm you. Don't get discouraged. Joshua was told when you go into battle, and they were going against some pretty strong enemies, don't get discouraged. How many of you know it's possible to get discouraged in the battle, to get overwhelmed sometimes? When you know that God is in the picture, the one thing you know is God is good, and he loves you, and he will help you if you will let him do it.
15: Do the battles ever go away? As long as we're on this side of eternity, will there still be battles?
16: Well, someone was asked that one time, how old do you have to be before the battle goes away? And they said, well, we don't know for sure. I'm 85 at some time after that, you know. Yeah, it's sometime after it. And I'll tell you the truth. I'm 85. It's sometime after that. He changes his structure. He changes his strategy. Somebody said it's candy for kids, sensuality for youth, success for middle-aged people, a retirement for others. I mean, whatever it is, he knows what to do. He knows how to ring the bell in every one of our lives. Mm-hmm. And if you think that you've come to a plateau and you can take a breath and say, that's over, it's not over.
15: Yeah. Everywhere I go, and our audience will understand this, whether it's from the West Coast to the East Coast, people say to me, will you please tell Dr. Jeremiah how much he has helped us in our journey? What would you say to somebody who feels defeated?
16: Well, you know what? God never gives up on any of us. I, not long ago, preached through the book of Jonah, and my favorite passage in Jonah is, and the word of the Lord came unto Jonah the second time. You know?
15: Yeah.
16: Jonah messed it up the first time, big time. But God wasn't through with him. Mm-hmm. The word of the Lord came unto Jonah the second time. Mm-hmm. And the Nineveh revival was the result. And, you know, I think Satan has three things he does. First of all, he says it can't happen to you. Then when it happens to you, he tells you that you're done. And then he tells you you'll never be able to recover. All three of those are lies.
15: Yes.
16: They're lies from the pit of hell. You ought to know it can't happen to you. It can happen to any of us. But that doesn't mean you can't recover. The Bible says if we confess our sin, he's faithful and just to forgive us our sin and cleanse us from all unrighteousness. Let me tell you this. God is more anxious to forgive you than you are to be forgiven.
15: Hmm.
16: But you have to be willing to say, I sinned, I'm wrong. Please, Lord, help me get back on the track. I don't know anybody that's ever done that who hasn't found that to be true. He will always receive you to himself. You know, sometimes people say, well, yeah, but you don't get to go back to where you were. There's a big difference between forgiveness and restoration. You know, I think it might be a little foolish for you to think that if you made a big mess out of everything that you're going to go back and just pick up where you left off. But that doesn't mean you're going to go back and pick up. And God will take you where he wants you to go and give you ministry. And if you're discouraged, I think the most important thing from all of this is just to realize we're not in this alone.
15: Yeah.
16: Even with temptation, the Bible says there's no temptation taking you, but such as is common to man. Everybody has temptation. That doesn't make it easier for to be tempted. It just is an encouragement to us that God isn't picking on us. We're all in this together. Somebody said to me one time, why did you get cancer? Why did you have this disease? And the answer to that is because I'm human.
15: Yeah.
16: You know, human people get sick.
15: Yeah.
16: And you can't make something overly spiritual over that. Maybe there's something going on, I don't know. But human people get sick. It's not about what happens to you when you get sick. It's what do you do about it when it happens?
15: Yeah.
16: You know, I'll be honest with you, this is kind of an interesting play on this. You probably noticed when I came in here, I'm walking better and doing a lot better. But in the early stages of this myelitis disease, I was falling down a lot.
15: Hmm.
16: And I'm really stubborn. I know that. So if you fall down a lot, what do? Well, you go sit down. No, you keep walking. And I finally figured it out. It's not important that you fall down. It's important that you know how to get up. I just concentrated on learning how to get up. And if you don't have any strength in your legs, it's a strategy. You got to know how to do it. Sometimes you got to crawl out on the floor until you find a chair that you can pull yourself up on. I would say that, you know, we're going to fall down sometimes. You're going to fall down. Be careful that you don't walk into traps. But learn more how to get back up, because getting back up is how you keep going.
15: Yeah.
16: Amen.
15: Amen. Brothers and sisters, will you help me thank Dr. David Jeremiah?
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10: 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Enough is a conference for all women, young, seasoned, and in between. It's a gathering where women will come to experience that Jesus Christ is enough and can satisfy our souls. As women of all ages, race, and stages, we are always striving to be enough. 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

went down to Judah's territory, and then he went out into the wilderness hoping to die. And an angel came and met with him, gave him a meal, and he then, from the strength of that provision, walked all the way down to the mountain of the Lord, met with him there, and then God told him, I want you to go back to Israel via the way of Assyria, and I want you to anoint three people for me. Anoint Hazael to be king of Syria, anoint Jehu to be king of Israel, and anoint Elisha to take your place. I want you to anoint these three people. Elijah was pretty much putting in his resignation papers, saying, God, I'm done. Don't want to do this anymore. And God says, okay, finish this job. Anoint these three people. Now, the plan of God needed those three people in position. Hence, God gave him the assignment. Now, think about Elijah. Think about Elijah. He thinks that it's hopeless in Israel. It's hopeless. It's overrun by idolatry. And the queen wants his life. The king is powerless to do anything. If he stays there, he's going to die. It's hopeless in Israel. The enemies, the Syrians, they're the enemies. What does that have to do with anything? And so he does not anoint the king of Had. He does not anoint Jehu because it's hopeless. And then eventually he anoints Elijah. Now he comes in and he's moving around with Elisha. He's moving around and things are well, until eventually he was caught up in a whirlwind and taken away. Elisha does not have the assignment. Elisha probably doesn't even know anything about it. I mean, how is he going to say to his protege, you know, God has told me to do this and I think it's a waste of time, or I think it's foolish, or I just didn't do it. You don't say that to your subordinates. You don't show them that you're disobeying God. So eventually, several years later, God comes to Elisha and said, Elisha, go and anoint Jehu. How long was the gap? 16 years. From the time Elijah came back into Judah, into Israel, to the time Jehu was anointed king was a gap of 16 years. Now, God was waiting on Elijah to do the work. It's really simple, straightforward. Elijah, do the work. Go and do the work. But Elijah probably saw it as futility. It was hopeless. These people are too powerful. If I anointed this boy to be king, what is that going to matter anyway? Ah, God. Whatever it is that he said to God. Or whatever it is he didn't say to God, but entertained in his own mind. 16 years later, Jehu was anointed. Jehu was a general. And, I mean, Jehu and some of his soldiers were sitting there. This young boy came up to him and says, you know, I have a message for you. And he says, you know, let's talk in private. They go into this other room, and immediately the young man took his flask, opened it, poured oil on his head, and saying that the Lord is anointing you to be king over his people. He comes out of that meeting, and his soldiers are saying, what did this madman want? What was that all about, Jehu? And Jehu says, you know those people. Yeah. He probably himself doesn't even know what to do with it. You know those people. And they look at him and say, come on. This is, that there's thing running down your face. What is this all about? And he said, you know, that the man has said that the Lord has anointed me to be king over Israel. Probably thought that they were going to laugh. Probably thought it was going to be some sort of a joke, you know. And immediately, the soldiers bowed down and says, Jehu is king. Jehu is king. And a plan began to form right then. Somehow, the favor of God is shining on Jehu, and he has the favor of all the soldiers. And so he goes from that small little group of soldiers and continues to expand and expand and expand. Jehu is king. Jehu is king. And now Jehu packs up immediately from where the outposts where they were, and he's going back to now into Samaria, the headquarters or the capital city of Israel. And he's going in, my God, as he's going into the city, the vibration.

0: or the weight of his salt or his light, he is reverberating throughout society. A man of God is coming, a work of God is coming. And as he goes into the city, my God, quickly he deals with the house of Ahab. Ahab is dead. Jezebel is dead. The sons of Ahab are dead. And he deals with all of Baal worship within the land. I mean, he has this big, massive crusade where he invites all of the Baal worshippers into the temple of Baal and then has a mass slaughter, kills all of them. How long a period of time? Very short. We don't know whether it was a week, 2 week, a month, but a very short window of time. Jehu was zealous for this work. He understood that this was God's mandate for him. And he had the wind of God pushing him. He had the path that God has gone ahead of him, making a way for him. Every obstacle was moved out of the way. And Jehu was pursuing it with zeal. Now, the issue is, there was a gap of time, 16 years. What is the consequence of that? 16 years. Now, during that time, Jehoshaphat became king of Judah in the south. Jehoshaphat comes up and meets with Ahab and makes a covenant with Ahab. And they seal the covenant with a marriage. A daughter of Ahab goes and marries the crown prince in Judah. And the woman's name is called Athaliah. She now moves down to the palace of Judah, and she is protected within the royal house. A daughter of Ahab. We don't know if she's Jezebel's daughter. Can you see a transplant happening? It's like a cancer moves from one area, metastasizes from one area, and it goes down to a different area of the body and gets a protected space there and is allowed now to manifest itself. Jehu slaughters all of them, destroys the entire household. Even some of the ambassadors goes up from Judah to go up to Israel, and Jehu kills them, including the king of Judah is killed. Athaliah now realizes, she's in a position. She kills off the rest of the bloodline to become king, and she herself declares herself to be king. Athaliah in Judah. And then she sets up Baal worship as the official religion in Judah, which means she dismantles the altar practices and stuff like that. And now she builds a temple, builds a stadium. Baal is God in Judah. And now, how do you recruit people to join that bandwagon? You favor some of the elders. You favor some of the officials. You favor the lords or the barons, the important people. You bless them. You seduce them to come to join with you. And then sooner, she begins to gain momentum and gain momentum and gain momentum within the territory. And she reigns for 7 years. What is the damage during that 7 years? Judah, for the first time, wholeheartedly embraced Baal worship. It becomes the institutional religion of the land. You want to please the king? Serve Baal. What about God of our fathers? Old time. He is asleep. He is whatever. And they go and serve Baal. Now, I'm bringing you here to show you. The issue was, a person that God was waiting on to engage, a trusted servant, a dependable servant, for whatever reason, decided that he was not going to act. And he didn't. And he died with the mandate. And it delayed for 16 years. When Elijah left, Israel was shaken up. Remember, God is saying to Israel, to Elijah, I have 7,000 who have not bowed the knee to Baal. They're there in the land. The land was shaken up. For the first time in many, many years, Israel is saying, Jehovah is God. He is God, from the Mount Carmel experience. God proved himself explicitly that he is God, and the land is seeing it. The land is saying, wow, Baal cannot bring rain. It's only God who can bring rain. We have been deceived all these years. Wow. And they're seeking now to go back to God. But who are the priests that's going to lead the charge? Who are the people that are going to bring instructions, bring revelation? What is the infrastructure? God is saying, I have 7,000 people, zealous people. They have not compromised. They are there. Now, are they going to engage? Did they engage? There's some things that had to happen. They had a window. And in that window, Elijah ran away. The champion, the general, ran away, fearing for his own life. God was expecting him. I mean, and sometimes I look at the plan of God in the hands of man, and I am amazed the disaster we make of it. And what we do is say, God, I'm sorry. 16 years later, Jehu rises up and he fulfills the prophecy that God made, that he was going to wipe out the house of Ahab, destroy them. And 16 years too late, the consequences was going to stay on Israel for the rest of the kingdom's existence. It has already made too deep an impact. They could not get rid of Baal worship again for the rest of Israel's reign, for the rest of Judah's reign as a nation, as a kingdom. They couldn't get rid of Baal worship. Was God working to prevent this? Yes. He was dealing with a man. Now, in the much later, this man, Haziel, comes in to profit in Israel, and he's seeking information from God. His king sent him, go to the prophet in Israel. And he was saying, ask those people, inquire of God, am I going to recover or not? Haziel comes in and he's looking at Elisha. And Elisha is saying, I see that you're going to become king, but I see you're going to be such a wicked king. You're going to rip the pregnant women open. You're going to be such a havoc to the children of Israel. And Elijah stood there and he just wept. Missed window. When he was supposed to be an ally to the work of God, the anointing of God is still there. It has spoken on him and it does not get retracted. It is there. But the window in which he's supposed to be effective, the influences that are supposed to shape his purposeful engagement for God has been moved out of the way. And so now he's king without purpose. And he becomes an adversary to Israel, a dangerous adversary to Israel, instead of an asset to the purposes of God. And you go back to a servant of God delayed much too long. Now, let's go back to Moses, back to Abraham. Abraham goes into the land. There are some things that God is asking of Abraham. And Abraham is busy with his life. He goes into the land. God meets him again and says, I'm going to give you all this land, Abraham. All of it, I'm giving it to you. Abraham is walking through the land. And he goes down further and further and he ends up in Egypt. I mean, it's like, Abraham, what are you doing here? I told you, this is the land what are you doing here? And he's in Egypt. I mean, common sense says that the land is having famine. Egypt is where you go. But God, what do you want? Common sense says the land is having famine. This is where I go. So he goes down to Egypt and he almost lost out on destiny. When the king took his wife and I mean, he almost lost everything. God had to intervene to protect him. I want to say to you, notice that when he came back into the land, the famine was still there. And when he came back in, he was able to survive there. He was able to engage gainfully with all of the livestock and stuff that he had. Came back very rich and very powerful, and he lived. He didn't need to go down to Egypt in the first place. But common sense says, Egypt is where you go. he's there, and he's instead of going throughout the length and the breadth of the land, he sets up camp in one place, and he's not moving. He's doing well. God comes to him in Genesis 15 and says, "Abraham, Abraham, come on. I know you're struggling to believe the promises that I've made for you. I know you're struggling. Abraham, come, let me show you. Can you count the stars? So your descendants going to be." And Abraham, he said, okay, okay. He believed God and it was counted as righteousness to him. Yes. And then he comes out. God says to him, all this land I'm going to give to you. And again, he's doubting God. How do I know that this is going to be true? How do I? And God begins again to speak into him, makes a covenant with him, and then tells him, hey, I'm going to do this. I'm going to do this. You are going to be long gathered with your fathers, and your people are going to be in a different land, and I'm going to bring them back here. And God lays out his plans for Abraham and says, you're going to be long gone. You're not going to see any of this. Now, Abraham has an understanding of what God is looking for, what God wants. But God is expecting Abraham to go in position. God is waiting on Abraham, and Abraham is waiting on God. God, you promised me children. God, you promised me, and I don't see the fulfillment of it. God, I'm waiting on you. And so consider, he has his child Ishmael. And he probably celebrating Ishmael. Ishmael is doing well. The child is growing up. And he came into the land when he was 75 years old. Isaac was born when he was 100. So he was there in the land for about 24 years. About 24 years later, he was in the land. God finally comes to him. And this is in Genesis 18. And God comes to him. And that meeting wasn't pleasant. God says to him, Abraham, walk before me and be blameless. And Abraham fell on his face before God. It's like all of a sudden, I missed the mark. For whatever it is. And God is like, so that I can fulfill what I want to do in your life, Abraham, I've been waiting on you. And Abraham has been saying, God, I've been waiting on you. And God is saying, I'm waiting on you. Do you see the difference? The disparity, the misunderstanding. It was the next year Abraham had his son. His wife got pregnant. Abraham had his son, his precious son. Some people came to Jesus. If I can transition, some people came to Jesus. Jesus is moving as the light in his generation. Powerful salt in his day. He's making impact wherever he goes. Wherever he goes, the land feels his presence. Some people comes to him and says, one guy, Jesus, master or rabbi, I'm going to follow you. I want to follow you. Wherever you go, where are you sleeping? I want to be there with you. And Jesus' response to him is, foxes have holes and birds have nests, but the Son of Man has no place to lay his head. That man says, no comfortable house is in it for me. No blessing, no provision. I can't come. Disappears. Another man comes and says, I want to follow you. I want to follow you. There's that pull, you know. Come and follow me. I want to follow you. I want to follow you. But allow me to go and bury my father, you know, my relative that's dead. And look at God's urgency compared to ours. I mean, he said to this man something that in our day seems so insensitive, so uncaring. It's like, let the dead bury the dead. What does that have to do with me? Let them bury it and then come and follow me. Common sense. If I can go back to Elisha for a moment. Elijah comes to Elisha to anoint him. And he throws a mantle upon him. And Elisha knows what it means. It means that The time has come. Come and follow me. You're going to be my successor, my apprentice, whatever it is. Come and follow me. And Elijah is saying, hey, I can't just leave like this. No. Allow me to go back home and say to my parents, you know, I'm leaving the family business. I am abandoning all my responsibilities. I am done with your expectations of me. Now I am called to be a man of God. Good. I mean, I don't know how you would handle that kind of conversation, but allow me to say goodbye to my parents. And Elijah looked at him and said, hey, I guess you don't understand. What does that have to do with me? And he kept moving. And Elisha realized, oh, if I miss this window, I miss it. He kills his oxen, takes his cart and makes a sacrifice, burns them, and then runs after Elijah. Do you see the urgency? You see, the inconvenience is removed out of the way. Is that the kind of response that God is expecting of us? When he's saying, I'm expecting you to be effective in that area as salt, I'm expecting you to stand there as light. What are the excuses that we have in the way? Well, the devil is making me do this, or my job, or my family, or my work, or what kind of excuse was acceptable ever to Jesus, where he would say, okay, I understand. I think of remember the rich young man who came to him, and he was rich, influential, financially secure. Things were good with him. And he comes to Jesus and said, Jesus, you are offering something and it's very precious, amazing. And I know I don't have that. If only I can get that to add to my portfolio, my God, I will be fulfilled. Everything will be settled in my life. If only I can get that. Now, what is it going to cost? Give me that thing. What must I do to get this? And Jesus looked at him, knowing what was going on in his life, and he begins to, you know, say, you know, obey the law. Walk according to the principle that God has demanded of you. And that man says, Amy, I've done that all my life. All my life I have done that. I have walked with God. Me, I know God. Me, I know the presence of God. Me and God are tight like this. I have been there. And the Bible says that he looked at him and loved him. And then said to him, go and sell all that you have, give to the poor, and then come and follow me. And can you imagine? The man was shocked. What? Did I hear you right? Huh? Was that English or Hebrew or whatever it was? Did I say that again? The devil is a liar, you know? And he walked away sad, and Jesus looked at him walking away sad. My God. And when he was away out of earshot, you know, he says, how difficult is it for the rich man to enter into the kingdom of heaven? I mean, he was just, wow. Wow, I can't imagine. This man was offered life. He was offered everything handed to him on a silver platter, and he couldn't. Wow, how difficult it is. And the disciples heard it. He wasn't talking to them. And they're saying, what? What did you just say? What? I'm telling you, I'm relaying to you the narrative as it is in the scriptures. I'm not making stuff up. I'm just presenting to you as it is there. They were shocked because in their minds, the rich people have it easy. They have a special door into the holies of holies, you know. They have access. They have wealth. And what? Now, I think it was Peter who said to him, I think he's envisioning We have left everything, whatever hope of wealth we had, our jobs, our economies, our security. We left all of that to follow you. And you're saying, is that hopeless to enter into the kingdom of heaven? What are we doing? What? Now Jesus reaches out and they give them some assurance. I tell you, if you leave mother and father and house and land and all of this stuff, you will receive 100-fold in this life of everything that you have given up. And in the next life to come, you will have eternal life. Right? So Jesus is making a bold and profound promise to the disciples. Hey, you think you have given up anything? You have given me $100 and I'm going to give you $1 billion in this life and in the life to come. You're going to be beyond what you can ever imagine. And so the things that you hold so precious, so dear, the things that you guard all of your life so dearly, you think that is everything. But in God's eyes, it is nothing. And I think that that is the big disconnect. We expect God to give us our best life now. God, give me this. God, give me this. And you will see continually how he regards the things that we consider to be very, very important. The treasures that we hold on to. He accepts no excuses. No matter how big it is. My mother, hey. My children, hey. He said to Abraham, go now, go kill your son. First of all, you see that son of yours, send him away. I mean, not sending him away, setting him up financially for life. Get rid of him and his mother. Send him away. Move them out. Or at least that's what his wife told him to do. Get rid of them. And the wife was disgusted with them. And so they need to live with nothing. Get rid of them. And Abraham was not going to do that. He was, no, he's my son. And what and God comes to him and says, hey, she's right. For what I want to do, he cannot be part of the picture. And so can you imagine Abraham he has raised this boy as his firstborn son for about 16 years, 17 years, as his firstborn, his only son. And now God is saying, turn your back on him. Send him out. And then after he had gone through the pain, the loss, the mourning of that one, everything he has now is poured into his Isaac. And now God says to him about Isaac, take that one and go and sacrifice him to me. Present him as a burnt offering to me. I think that there are things that we hold so dearly that we are convinced that this is God's life for us. This is God's greatest blessing on us. And God is saying that is nothing. You come back to the premise in the beginning. I want you to be the salt and the light. You are to make impact. If you do what I tell you, you're going to change the world. Your presence is going to change infrastructure. It's going to turn the world upside down. That's what they said of Peter, of Paul and the others. These men have come into our cities. These men turn cities upside down. Talk about being salt and light. They made such impact in their days. What about us today? Think about it. Were the miracles only for the time of the apostles, the power of God, only for the time of the apostles? If that is so, what is the resources that is necessary to impact our world today? Now, I know that you're thinking, some of you are thinking, okay, personal application, what does that mean to me? And I go back to just look at your own life and see you have opened doors into spaces that are interesting. Some of them very secular. You have access to them. Do people know that you are different in those spaces? Or do you work hard to conform so that you don't stand out? Do people know? Do people come to you and says, why are you different? The people, do they come and says, what is your secret? Do you find people monitoring you, watching you? When you walk into the room, everybody goes quiet. And when you leave, the conversation continues. They don't want to talk around you. Have you experienced somebody's cussing and they apologize to you? Say, I'm sorry. There are things that God is waiting on you to do to impact your workspace. You say, God, come here in power. God bless that space. God bless that space. And he's saying, yes, I want to bless it by sending you. You are to be the light there. You are to be the salt there. You are supposed to make impact. And I'm waiting on you. But God, you don't understand the pressures here, the environment here. And you have 2 years to make impact there. And after the 2 years, the window has been closed. The person that you're supposed to impact, that is supposed to come and see God and fear God, gets promoted to be the CEO or the bigger boss. Now your boss. When they're supposed to be serving God, now they're committed to the demons and your life becomes miserable and you cry to God, God, please. I had a plan and I needed you to fulfill your role in my plan. What I'm sharing with you, beloved, when I first began to understand these things, my response would be, God, you are God. You have all power. Why don't you just do it? You want to do it? Do it now. Come on. You are God. Why do you need me? Shine your light there. And you go through the scriptures and you look at how he works with his people, how he works with nations. And it's always, he empowers you. And the fruit of the empowerment is either going to advance his agenda or it retards the agenda. How he empowers you. He gives kings, this guy Jeroboam. God chooses Jeroboam and anoints him, giving him 10 of the tribes. He did not give him the tribes to give to the demons. He gave him the tribes to steward for himself. He says, if you do this well, I am going to make your name a legacy. You're going to become a generational king if you do this well. And he becomes king and he takes the baton and he hands it over to the demons. Israel never recovered. God's wrong. I want to say he trusts us with responsibility. And the responsibility carry impact. Great. Remember he says, to whom much is given, much is going to be required. That is what it's alluding to. I've given you great responsibility. And my God, I'm going to demand a lot of you. And many of us have understand and say, I'm sorry. I'm sorry. I'm sorry. God, I'm sorry. And then to think about what excuse are we gonna give. I recorded a radio program that before I traveled that I was supposed to air this Sunday that went by. I recorded it and I thought it was, I have two laptops, so I thought it was on the other laptops that are sitting in my office at home. And I thought, okay, we're here and the internet situation is not that good. The house that we're staying in, we have a really annoying dog that is barking all hours of the night, so you can't record. And so, God, God, you understand. I really can't record an audio session. You understand. You've seen the scenario. My God. And so my deadline is Thursday to submit it for Sunday. And so Thursday comes, maybe I can get something done tomorrow. And then Friday comes and then Saturday comes. and I'm close to my deadline on Saturday. And the standing rule is if I don't submit an audio recording for whatever reason, replay the last week's portion. And so now I am going to God and I'm apologizing, God, I'm sorry that I didn't, I wasn't able to get the recording done. And I tell you, beloved, he was not having it. He was not having it. It is almost like, I am done with your excuses. I want to have none of it. Fix it. And my God, you know, you come to God and you expect him to be sympathetic, understanding, and he's like, And now what you have left is fear and dread. Okay, I got to do something. I got to do something now. Okay. What am I going to do? I need to do something. And so I go now. I'm trying to figure out how do I call my son back in New York to tell him, open my computer so that I can connect this laptop to that laptop to pull the recording. And I don't know how to do that, even if I wanted to. And what am I going to do? And I don't know. I need to do something. And so I opened my laptop and I sat down and I began, okay, I need to figure this out. I'm going to do something. Sure enough, the recording was done on this laptop that I have. And so all I had to do was to format it and then upload it, but I'd already passed the deadline. So I had to reach out to the radio producers to say, hey, I'm sending you this recording. But this was also in the place where we have no internet, no good internet. So now, God, what am I going to do? I need solution. I try to email it. My phone becomes a hotspot. I try to email it and it doesn't work. There's just not enough bandwidth. And God, please, I need help. And somehow I was able to put it on my Google Drive and then access it with my cell phone from the Google Drive or send it to WhatsApp to myself or something like that. And then I was able to email WhatsApp it to the producers, and then they took that and then they were able to air it. Now, I was going to God and say, God, I'm sorry. And for me, you know, I know you understand, it's over. But for him, I want to say to you, our excuses they are not as effective with God as we think they are. With him, he sees the consequences of disobedience that we don't see. With him, he has entrusted us with things that are precious to him. He has entrusted us. And for us, we really don't care. Do you have a sense that there are things that God has asked of you to do, and you are waiting on him to do something so that you could do what he's asking of you? For example, God is saying, "So, Rachel, I need you to move to Malaysia." And Rachel is saying, "God, I cannot move to Malaysia unless I get a visa. I need a visa appointment. The embassy has been closed. And God, the closest embassy is in Nairobi. God, I don't have the money to go to Nairobi. As soon as you send the money, I will go to Nairobi." And so therefore, Rachel is waiting on God to send the money for her to go to Nairobi. And God is waiting on her to go to Malaysia. Do you have areas where you are waiting on God to do something for you so that you could do something for him? You're not going to answer this, but I will promise you that it is you who are convinced that you're waiting on him, but in reality, it's always the other way around. He's waiting on you. Serving God, common sense is almost obsolete. Faith is the currency that operates with him. Step out and go. Move. And as you go, I will go ahead of you. So Rachel is going, I read this book, Reese Howell, The Intercessor. where God tells him, go to this place, and he has no money. Actually, he has some saved up some money for the train, and God told him, give the money away to somebody else. And now go. But God, I don't have any money. Go. But God, I don't have any. Go. And so he packs up and he goes, and he's on the on the line to get onto the train, but you have to pay to get on. And he's on the line, and he's keep moving up and moving up and moving up. And he was at a place where, God, you told me to go, so I'm going. And I think it was two people just before he was to reach the place, somebody ran over to him and said, Reese, I've been looking for you. I've been looking for you. I have been told to go and pay your fare. You hear this kind of stories and you think, God is no respecter of persons. He's waiting on you. If you engage by faith, you will see him. And you will see God the way that he has been revealing himself in the scriptures as the supernatural, as the one who does the ridiculous, the impossible. That is the one that we are waiting for. And he's saying, you act. You step out. You reach out by faith. You touch it. So tell me, you've had the opportunity to look at your own life. You're waiting upon God, and God is waiting upon you. I've shown you enough scriptures. I've showed you also the consequences of waiting too long. Which brings me to where we're going to go next week. There's something that I've been just pondering. So we had an amazing conversation with a young man today. And precious, precious soul in the hand of God. He was having some challenges, and we're talking to him about connecting with God, about intimacy with God, about his relationship with God. And he's saying, you know, if God is my father and my friend, he was expecting a certain kind of engagement from God. And God is going to speak to me. You know, a friend speaks. A father is always talking to his children. And right then and there, it was this revelation that came to me that says that our understanding of relationship or engagement with God is warped or thwarted. Our primary understanding of engaging with God is as a father and child. And the benefits or the scope of that relationship is, Daddy, all you have is mine. I get to enjoy the blessings of being under your umbrella. My children certainly enjoys that. But when I have my responsibilities to care for that umbrella that they so enjoy, and I say, my son, I need you to go and paint the house. My wife will say, my son, I need you to just take out the garbage. Oh, there is weeping and wailing and gnashing of teeth. So much complaining. It's so difficult. I will do it soon. But when it comes time for the blessing, the benefit of it, present, please, I'm here. Let it fall on me. Come. Let it fall upon me. And so think about this. When we approach God as the Lord, as the King, as the Master, understanding that he has a kingdom to manage. He taught us, when you pray, your kingdom come, your will be done in the earth as it is in heaven, before you talk to him about your daily bread. So the relationship is so twisted that our primary engagement with God, the mentality in which we have is, God is there to bless me, to take care of me. And I have no real commitment in his kingdom's agenda. That is, if I engage, it's voluntary. I don't need to do anything like that. But hopefully next week, we will go into unpacking that. As homework for that, I would ask you to do this one simple exercise. You can use Google, you can use AI, you can use old concordance as we used to do back in the day. But do the research nonetheless. Find out, where in the Old Testament did God call anybody my son? Or where in the Old Testament did people engage with God and saying, my father? Okay? I want you to research that and look at it. And you're going to find a few instances. I know that they're there. When you find it, examine it and see if it matches the way that we relate with God today. That is exercise A. Exercise B, now look at how God engaged with all of his precious saints. How does he engage with them? He will say to them, you are my fill in the blank. And find the examples. And then we move now from the Old Testament down into the New Testament. Jesus comes and he's saying, as he's my father, he's your father. But the C question is, how did Jesus engage with his father? How did Jesus see his role with the father? Was Jesus a servant or was he a son? How was he both? Look at the relationship very well. And then finally, you know, the rest of the New Testament. Most of the New Testament is Paul. How did Paul see himself when he's engaging with God? Yes, Paul says that, you know, you have been adopted, given the spirit of adoption where you can come and say, Abba, Father. Paul says this. But then how does Paul see himself? He's a son of God. We're sitting together in heavenly places in Christ Jesus. How did Paul see himself? Let me give you a hint. He is like, I am a bondservant. Son, yet a servant. Seeing himself with great responsibility in the kingdom of God. And then lastly, if you look at Revelations, it's an amazing clue in Revelations chapter 1, verse 1 and 2. God gave Jesus a revelation, and Jesus was supposed to give that revelation to his servants. God is referring to all of the people that were going to come to him from the death and resurrection of Jesus. He is referring to them as Jesus's servants. Revelation chapter 1, verse 1 and 2. Okay? And then after you've begun to do this, then I'm going to ask, internalize, just look at it and say, okay, God, if I was to evaluate my relationship with you, my engagement with you, how much heavier weighted is sonship versus servanthood? It needs to match the ratio that you see Jesus operated with. It needs to match that. If it's not matching that, consider that it's off balance. And if it's off balance, it will never produce the results that God was expecting of us. Now, that we'll go into next week, God willing.
1: That is all the time we have for today's broadcast. But before we go, I want to get some powerful resources into your hands to help you continue your journey walking with the God of the Bible. Hi, I am Pastor Misha Field, one of the pastors at Elam Christian Assembly in Staten Island. Pastor Shane was sharing some principles from his latest book called Covenant, The Secret to Walking in God's Power. This book unpacks truths that have revolutionized my own understanding of walking with God. So please allow me just a moment to discuss this with you and share how you can get your own copy. What if the greatest misunderstanding in modern Christianity is not about faith, not about prayer, and not even about salvation, but about covenant? For generations, many believers have approached God through emotion, effort, or religious activity, hoping that sincerity alone would produce spiritual results. We pray harder. We fast long and give sacrificially. We try to believe more. We promise to do better. Yet many still ask the same quiet question. Why do God's promises sometimes feel distant? Why do some prayers seem powerful while others just seem unanswered? Why does Scripture describe a life of authority, peace, and transformation, yet many believers live frustrated, uncertain, and spiritually exhausted? The answer may be simpler and deeper than we realize. It is the difference between religion and Covenant. The book Covenant, written by Shane Payne, invites readers to rediscover one of the most foundational truths in Scripture, a truth that governed how God related to Abraham, Moses, David, and ultimately through Jesus Christ himself. God does not relate to humanity randomly. He relates through covenant. From Genesis to Revelation, the Bible is not merely a collection of teachings or stories. It is a covenantal record, revealing how God binds himself by his word and invites humanity into partnership with him. Covenant explains why God makes promises and keeps them, why obedience matters, why alignment unlocks blessing, and why sincerity alone is not the same as agreement with God. Many believers today live with an unspoken assumption: if I pray enough, God will respond. But Scripture reveals something deeper. God responds not merely to intensity, but to alignment. Just as gravity governs the physical world, whether we acknowledge it or not, covenant principles govern spiritual life. Ignoring those principles does not change them. Understanding them changes everything. In Covenant, Shane Payne walks readers through questions many have never been taught to ask. What exactly is a covenant? Why did God establish covenants throughout history? What responsibilities belong to God, and what responsibilities belong to us? Why do blessings follow alignment rather than effort alone? And how does covenant transform prayer from begging into partnership? Covenant restores the missing foundation. It reveals that God's faithfulness has never been the issue. Alignment has always been the key. Readers will discover why covenant is the framework behind answered prayer, how God governs by his word and his laws, the difference between desire and agreement with God, why obedience is not legalism but partnership, and how covenant restores authority, confidence, and spiritual stability. Covenant, by our beloved pastor Shane Payne, is now available. Discover the framework that has shaped God's relationship with humanity from the beginning, and learn how covenant transforms the way you walk with him today. You can order the book on Amazon, but if you would like your very own signed copy, send us a love gift of any amount to support our radio program, and Pastor Shane will personally sign your copy and send it out to you promptly. 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We welcome you to become a part of what God is doing at Elim. We look forward to seeing you soon.
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4: 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Psalm 139 says you cover our back and our front. We can't hide from your presence. If I ascend into heaven, you are there. If I make my bed in hell, you are there. 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May we also learn to be loyal to those you've given us to protect and those you've put in our lives to help. Give us your eyes to see them as you see them and know your ways in dealing with one another so we can become stronger and better and more pleasing to our Heavenly Father who gave His only Son to show us the way to be faithful and true. In Jesus' name, amen.
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20: I want to show you that no matter how many enemies Israel has, ultimately Israel will come on top. And that's because God is with them. Now, for example, the so-called Palestinians have been creating havoc at the border. this is an ongoing problem, and it is really a miracle that Israel hasn't just gone in there, just

course, it would take me a whole series of broadcasts to give you a little history lesson, and I probably will do that one day or another. But for right now, all I'm trying to say is they're down there at Gaza, and they are creating a lot of problems at the border. Despite that, Israel has shown tremendous amount of restraint. And even though they have, they're still being accused of overstepping their bounds. What would you do? I mean, what would we do as Americans? What would we put up with the nonsense at the border? Now, we're already putting up with other nonsense. We're allowing illegal aliens to come into this country. Of course, it's a big problem, always has been. And I'm thankful for the steps that are being taken to protect our borders. Every country ought to protect their borders. This is absolutely insane. I mean, even the Lord talks about in the Bible back in the days of Ezra and Nehemiah about rebuilding the wall in Jerusalem to protect God's people, to protect the place that God told them to live. This is a biblical thing. It's not just a logical thing, but it's a biblical thing. You have every right, we have every right to put up walls, protection around, to identify the borders and to protect those borders. But anyway, the Palestinians, as they call themselves, you say, well, why are you like that? Why do you say that? But I'm not going to give them any credence of that. They don't have any right to a title. They have no right whatsoever to a title, but they call themselves Palestinians. They really are mostly Jordanians. And really, truthfully, and geographically, they need to go back to their lands of origin. That has always been the problem. It is their lands of origin that have used these poor people as pawns in their diabolical hands to undermine Israel and the Jews and to ultimately push them into the Mediterranean Sea. Now, ladies and gentlemen, this ain't going to happen. Recently, they have launched missile warheads. Can you believe that? Not real big ones, but enough to cause significant damage on a house. And they're doing it in balloons. I mean, they have done all kinds of tricks of trying to get these incendiary balloons launched into Israel. It's caused a lot of damage. It's burned up a lot of acres of fields of that could be used, feed them, actually, because they get a lot of their food from Israel. A lot of food comes into Gaza from Israel. I will tell you, I don't think there's anything to worry about. I mean, God has given them wisdom. So while the balloons and the kites and the drones, and they've even used, get a load of this, even used live falcons to bring in these incendiary devices. And then, of course, some of them actually will blow up and cause just lots of problems. I mean, literally millions of dollars of damage they have caused. It doesn't help anybody's. At any rate, this is what we're up against right now. So when a fanatical leader gets on television in their nation, like, for example, the Iranian president or somebody like that, and vehemently says they're going to destroy Israel, this is like a joke. I mean, it's really a joke. I mean, look, the Bible's very clear about God's protecting the nation of Israel and has been throughout time. Now that they've been regathered and a nation was born in one day, May 14, 1948, their Jews are still coming into Israel by the tens of thousands every year. This is just not a problem they have to worry about. According to the scriptures, it's very clear. Isaiah 54:17 tells us, no weapon, did you hear that? No weapon that is formed against thee, talk about Israel, the Jews, shall prosper. And every tongue that shall rise against thee in judgment, thou shalt condemn. This is the heritage of the servants of the Lord, and their righteousness is of me, saith the Lord. So the Bible is very clear, no weapon, and that would include no nuclear weapon, biological weapon, chemical weapon, swords, spears, arrows, guns, ballistic missiles, grenades, torpedoes, rifles, machine guns, you name it. Come up with something. Name something. Invent something. Flamethrowers, mortars, tanks, railway guns, lasers, rockets, EMPs, you know, electromagnetic pulses, they call them, cyber weapons. I mean, it doesn't matter.

0: I just stick by what the Bible says. No weapon that is formed against thee shall prosper. If you're listening to the Hope Israel Baptist broadcast in a foreign country, an enemy of Israel, you need to take heed to what God says. You ought to be very careful about using such language. It's obvious that God is going to have the last laugh. You know, the psalmist said there in Psalms chapter 2, why do the heathen rage and the people imagine a vain thing? The kings of the earth set themselves, just like they're doing today. Now, I know this is a messianic prophecy, but it can also be applied to the extent that God protects his chosen people, the Jews. The kings of the earth set themselves, and the rulers take counsel together against the Lord and against his anointed. No doubt that can refer primarily, it refers to the Messiah, the Lord Jesus Christ, but it also refers to his people down through the history. It refers to the prophets. It refers to the man of God. I tell people, better be careful about touching the man of God. You better be careful about rising up against your pastor. The Bible says, let us break their bands asunder and cast away their cords from us. He that sitteth in the heavens shall laugh. The Lord shall have them in derision. Then shall he speak unto them in his wrath and vex them in his sore displeasure. Yet have I set my king upon my holy hill of Zion. So it is very true. The Lord Jesus himself, where the first coming, the nations of the world, and all sinners, we were rising up against the Son of the living God. And by the way, just so that you are not misled, all are guilty of the crucifixion of Jesus Christ. He didn't come just to die for the sins of the Jewish people. He came to die for the sin of the whole world. So that means he's the Savior of the world. That means all of our sins nailed him on the cross of Calvary. This is something that needs to be emphasized over and over and over again. If you say the Jews killed Jesus and sound like they're the only ones responsible for his death, and if you say that, that would imply that Jesus died only for the Jews. Well, of course, we all killed him in the sense that our sins were placed on him, and he died for our guilt and for our penalty, and he paid the price, did he not? And that's why we petition those of you who have never received Christ as your Lord and Savior to realize Jesus died for you. He took your place. He died to death. He tasted death for every man so that you don't have to die in your sin and go to a devil's hell. Don't mess with Israel. God is protecting her and will protect her and ultimately defeat the enemies of Israel and the enemies of the Word of God. One day, our Savior, the Lord Jesus Christ, will reign, and he will reign with a rod of iron and bring true peace to this world. Everybody's looking for peace these days, but it's the wrong kind of peace. It's the peace that does not last. It is a false peace. It is not true peace. Now, what the world really needs is the peace of God that passes all understanding, the peace of knowing your sins are forgiven, of knowing that your name, and even if the devil could, he wouldn't ever have a big enough eraser to erase you out of the Lamb's Book of Life, but he couldn't do it anyway.
1: 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Whether you're here in the United States, Israel, or some other part of the world, we would like to show our appreciation to those who are listening. We have an audio CD we would like to send you entitled, The Jew and the Little Black Book. This is a live recording of Dr. Freed giving his testimony how that at 17 years old, after coming back to New York City to mourn the death of his uncle, Rabbi Shepherd Bam, he found a complete Old and New Testament that had been given to his late uncle many years prior. Him finding this Bible ultimately led him to finding Jesus Christ as his Messiah. 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Once again, that phone number is 844-644-4426. 1-800-644-4426. Or you can write to us at P.O. 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That's P.O. 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
0: I mentioned how the so-called Palestinians have been rioting at the border there in Israel between Gaza and the artificial, it's really an artificial border, because all of Gaza and all of that territory belongs to the Jewish people. And it's not that the Jews have been occupying that area these many years. It's the other way around. It's the Arabs who are occupying Gaza and the West Bank. But I'm not here today to give you a history lesson, but I am here to tell you that no matter what they use, they've been using these balloons, you know, and they attach these incendiary devices, and they've been very creative in doing that. And I talked about how they've been using these small missiles, anti-tank missiles, warheads, and they have done some damage. But we did get a news report that the IDF, the Israeli Defense Force, has attacked these locations. And at any rate, now the Hamas once again is begging Israel for a ceasefire. And it just goes on. It's like a chess match. It's just back and forth like ping pong. And the only time there's going to be a resolution to this whole fiasco in the Middle East is when the Lord Jesus Christ, the Messiah, comes riding on a white horse, and he's going to meet the armies of the world at Megiddo. You ever been at Megiddo? I was at Megiddo. I've been there a number of times. There, as you're on the hill of Megiddo, you look down at the valley. It has been said of Napoleon when he was there that he said he could see all the armies of the world amassed down there in the valley of Megiddo. And so that's where Armageddon will take place, at the end of the seven-year tribulation. And that is when they are going to be deceived. The armies of the world, by the leadership of the devil himself, are going to believe that they can defeat the Lamb of God, the Lord Jesus Christ. But to their amazement and shock, the Lord Jesus Christ will defeat his enemies. They will be once and for all vanquished. Now, I have mentioned that God is protecting Israel, and he is, and he will continue, and he is her defense. And often I think, I always use this as a parallel, never as a substitute, because I've said many, many times, and the Bible teaches very, very clearly that the church, the true born-again church, does not replace the nation of Israel. And frankly speaking, I don't see why anyone would want that to be the case. God has a special relationship with the church, true born-again church. He has a special relationship with the nation of Israel. Now, the fact of the matter is, though we can draw parallel lessons, we also must always make a distinction that these are two different groups of people we're talking about here. As with the nation of Israel, that God has promised to protect them and has said many, many times that he would and he will, there is a spiritual application that we can draw from God's protection, those who are born-again believers, and that is a spiritual protection. Now, the Lord has never promised in the New Testament that believers in Christ will be spared from harm or persecution. In fact, it's the contrary, that they will, that those that live godly shall suffer persecution. There have been many, many who have suffered and are suffering, and many martyrs for the faith. Though they try to kill the body, they can never kill and take away our eternal soul and spirit that God has promised to protect, and one day we will have a new glorified body. Now, there is the promise for the believer that indeed we are secure in his promise. The Bible clearly teaches in Matthew 16:18, when he said, the Lord Jesus said, "And I say also unto thee, thou art Peter, and upon this rock," not Peter, Peter's not the rock, he's just a pebble, "but upon this rock I will build my church, and the gates of hell shall not prevail against it. And so, indeed, the Lord Jesus is the rock. He's the rock of our salvation. John chapter 10, verse 28, verses 28 to 30. And I give unto them eternal life, and they shall never perish, neither shall any man pluck them out of my hand. That's talking to you if you're a born-again believer. If you trusted Christ, if you remember the day and the place when you were put under Holy Ghost conviction and you turned, you repented, and you turned to God and put your faith in what Jesus did for you on the cross of Calvary, shed his blood, paid the penalty, you received that free pardon of sin, you received the gift of eternal life, then the Bible says here, my Father, which gave them me, is greater than all, and no man is able to pluck them out of my Father's hand. One preacher rightly said some years ago that you can't even pluck yourself out of the Father's hand. So that's where we get the understanding and the teaching of eternal security. We are secure in Christ forever. Yes, it's true. According to the Bible, if you're a born-again Christian, you can never lose your salvation. And those that teach otherwise are simply heretical and have no basis whatsoever. Now, according to Romans chapter 8, verse 1, the Bible says very clearly, there is therefore now no condemnation. To who? Well, to them which are in Christ Jesus. Are you in Christ Jesus? If you've been born again, you are. So there's no condemnation to them which are in Christ Jesus, who walk not after the flesh, but after the Spirit. The scriptures is very plain over and over again how God will protect us as believers in Christ from being snatched by the devil, taken into hell. We don't have to ever worry about that. No, we are eternally secure. And now some will say, well, that gives you license to do whatever you want. No, no, no. If you're born again, you're not going to want to do anything you want. You're going to want to please the Lord. Yes, you may backslide, but the Spirit of God is going to convict you, and he's going to bring you back. He's going to. And if he can't, he'll make you sick. He'll allow you to get into some catastrophe in your life, cause you to get back to God. If worst case scenario, he'll take you out of here and take you home.
1: 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Once again, that is Rapture, R-A-P-T-U-R-E, .today.
0: What's going on over there with the Jewish people, especially in Israel? Of course, when you think about the Jewish people, God's chosen people, the Jews, they're all over the place. That's because God had scattered them to the four corners of the world, but he's been busy regathering them back to the Holy Land, the Promised Land, the land of milk and honey. Of course, back in the days when Israel was reborn as a nation, 1948, May 14, 1948. There was a lot of desert there. But now if you go there, I grew up in Israel. I can tell you firsthand how it is truly a land of milk and honey. God has blessed it abundantly. And flowers are blooming in the desert, just like the Bible said they would in these last days. I don't understand what and how our government comes to conclusions about doing things. I'm sure they have good reason. They're trying to build up a counter process against the Iranian aggression and so forth. But the way they're doing it is not totally to Israel's advantage or to Israel's protection. And I give you a good example that recently we as a government, United States government, was going to sell, can you believe this, going to sell F-35 aircraft, the F-35, to Turkey. Of all places, they're going to sell to Turkey. This nation is as bad as you can get over there. Oh, I know they're still part of NATO, but I would have to say in name only, where ISIS has failed to be a caliphate, leave it up to Turkey's leadership. to take its place, but he will be more moderate about it, be more sly about it. But anyway, that all comes into play too for the last days. To sell them one of the most advanced aircraft in the world to an avowed enemy of Israel is not a very smart thing to do. Apparently, you never know what is true here, but the Turkey news agency is that Israel pressured the United States to cancel the order. Why shouldn't they put pressure on us to cancel such an aircraft that would actually put Israel into danger? They are very unstable over there. This is an Islamic nation, though they've tried to be somewhat in the past pro-Western. The new leadership there in the last few years and the crackdown, it's very, very risky business. But anyway, I just want to let you know God has everything under control. Need not to worry. Let me just mention this. It is a great blessing to know that those of us who are truly born again have what we know as eternal security. Eternal security. And I've always mentioned that when you look at Israel and see how God has not failed one promise with Israel, not one promise has he failed with the nation of Israel. And you look at that and you say, well, surely he will not fail his promise that he gave to us as born-again believers, eternal life. And this is why we can take comfort to know, no matter how hard it gets out there, no matter how much tribulation you are facing, many believers around the world are suffering severe persecution. Yet those of us, many of us in the West, are comfortable in our nice cushy pews and have no understanding what it means to suffer the kind of suffering our brothers and sisters are going through in other lands. But I think a lot of times we just take for granted the freedoms that we enjoy here in America. But thanks be to God for Romans 8:35-39, these wonderful, comforting, assurance verses. Who shall separate us from the love of Christ? Shall tribulation, or distress, or persecution, or famine, or nakedness, or peril, or sword? As it is written, for thy sake we are killed all the day long. We are accounted as sheep for the slaughter. And this is true, ladies and gentlemen. Our brothers and sisters are, in many countries around the world, suffering severe suffering. You've no doubt have heard the reports about what ISIS did to many believers. You say, well, they ain't Baptists, and they ain't old-fashioned Baptists. Well, I don't know what they are, but I do know one thing. They're willing to let their heads get chopped off and crucify upside down and burn alive, and all kinds of horrible things were done to them simply because they named the name of Jesus. Now, what kind of Christianity do you have? I'm not sure what your spiritual condition is, but I know one thing, that if you're not a born-again Christian, you need the Lord. He's the only one that can give you hope in this life and the life to come. I pray that perhaps through this broadcast, the Lord would use it to show you that you are a sinner in need of forgiveness, and that you come humbly before God. The Bible does tell us that a broken and contrite spirit God will not despise, but you're going to have to humble yourself. You're going to have to cast down your pride, and you're going to have to repent. That means to turn to God. That's what they did in the New Testament. They turned to God from their idols. And you say, well, how can I turn? Well, first of all, there must be godly sorrow in your heart over sin, that you've sinned against the holy God. If there's no godly sorrow, you're not going to be able to turn, and you're going to have to realize that you're guilty before a holy God. And then the Lord doesn't just leave you there. No, he gives you hope. So repentance towards God and faith towards our Lord Jesus Christ. Faith in what? Well, faith in what he did for you at the cross of Calvary. He shed his precious blood so that he could take your place, so that you do not have to spend one millisecond in a place called hell. I don't see how anybody would want to go to a place called hell. Of course, if they don't believe there is a hell, there's nothing for them to worry about. But the reality is, there really is a hell. And whether you believe it or not, there's still a hell. And one day, I hope it's not going to happen to you. But if you reject the grace of God, my friend, you will die and you will lift up your eyes in hell one day. It'll be nobody's fault but yours. The good news is you can receive the gift of eternal life. That's what the Bible teaches us. As many as received him, that's Christ, as many as received Christ, to them gave he power to become the sons of God, even unto them to believe on his name. So when you receive that free gift, you know, a gift is something you can't pay for. You can't buy a gift. If you were able to do that, it wouldn't be a gift, now would it? So something you can't earn, you can't work for it. When we teach from the Bible that you cannot work to be saved, that's because it's a gift. And if you can't work to be saved, you can't work to stay saved. So just like God made promises to Israel that he would protect her, and he has, and he will continue to do so. He's a God who keeps his promises.
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0: Do you know that everybody except maybe for one or two in the Israeli Knesset has received one of our Hebrew English New Testament Prophecy Edition New Covenants? And also, I could tell you the true story of the former Prime Minister of Israel, Ariel Sharon, who received a copy of our Hebrew English Prophecy Edition New Testament before he lapsed into a coma. One of the people that we met in a church I was preaching in, who was a professional photographer, had told me that he had actually seen that New Covenant on the desk of Ariel Sharon, in his office. I guess a few select people get to go in there. I'm not sure if they turn into somewhat of a museum now that he has died, but he was in a coma for many, many years. But this New Covenant was given to him prior to him lapsing into a coma. And it's just a fabulous story. To God be the glory. Just never know. But his word, God's word, will not return to himself void. You can be sure about that. As the political climate gets more and more volatile, we're going to see the big bear wanting to come down. Now, they will be coming down in a real big way after the true born-again church is raptured out of this mess. The very millisecond that we're raptured, then the time clock of the seven-year tribulation begins. And yet, the big bear's coming down. Yep, the big bear's coming down. They're Russia, Gog and Magog. You know, Ezekiel 38 tells us, "Son of man, set thy face against Gog, the land of Magog, the chief prince of Meshach and Tubal, and prophesy against him." See, I don't trust the Russians. I'm not talking about the individual people. I'm just talking about the government. I don't trust them. The Bible doesn't trust them. Ezekiel 38, verse 3 says, "And say, thus saith the Lord God, behold, I am against thee, O Gog, the chief prince of Meshach and Tubal." These are Old Testament references to what is commonly known today as Russia. Verse 14, "Therefore, son of man, prophesy and say unto Gog, thus saith the Lord God, in that day when my people of Israel," see, so Israel still considered the people of God in the last days. They haven't stopped being the people of God in that respect as a people. But the Bible says, "In that day when my people of Israel dwelleth safely, shalt thou not know it?" Verse 16, "And thou shalt come up against my people of Israel." Oh, they will. "As a cloud to cover the land, it shall be in the latter days, and I will bring thee against my land." This land, Israel, it belongs to God. That's why I'm telling you, don't mess with the land of Israel. It belongs to God. But the Bible says, "That the heathen may know me, when I shall be sanctified in thee, O Gog," that's Russia now, "before their eyes. And it shall come to pass," the Bible tells us, "at the same time when Gog shall come against the land of Israel, saith the Lord God, that my fury shall come up in my face." Later on he says, "Therefore, thou son of man, prophesy against Gog, and say, thus saith the Lord God, behold, I am against thee, O Gog," that's Russia, "the chief prince of Meshach and Tubal." Later on he says, "And it shall come to pass in that day that I will give unto Gog a place there of graves in Israel, the valley of the passengers on the east of the sea, and it shall stop the noses of the passengers, and there shall they bury Gog and all his multitude, and they shall call it the valley of Haman Gog. Yes, indeed. So it is that God will bring them into the valley of decision. The book of Revelation tells us this will be Armageddon, and they will be defeated. So I do not trust Russia, and I believe there are things that are being said on this broadcast need to be voiced, heralded out there. It seems that every day we're getting bombarded with anti-Semitic things, anti-Israel rhetoric, and anti-anything that pleases God. It's like every day you have to deal with it. But to no surprise, these are the last days. What did you expect anyway? I mean, that's what was foretold in the Bible. We're to expect these things. You see churches falling by the wayside, the falling away from the faith. We see great apostasy taking place at a rapid pace, like I've never seen in over 40 years of ministry. I've never seen such a rush to compromise the sacred things that God's people ought to know better. But it's happening right before our very eyes. It's kind of like a two-edged sword. You know, on the one side, we don't like seeing it. We know the Bible foretold it would happen. On the other side, it's very exciting to see it because we know the Lord Jesus Christ is returning extremely, very, very soon. Of course, it's always been the teaching in the Bible of the imminent return of Christ, the imminency that he could come at any moment. And he will. He's going to first appear to his true church, the born-again church, those members who have received Christ by faith, not by joining a church. That doesn't get you in. Not by walking the old lady across the street. That doesn't get you in. Not by being a good person. That ain't going to get you in because you'll never be good enough. And in fact, the Bible tells us over and over again things like, there's none that doeth good, no, not one. The soul that sinneth, it shall die. The wages of sin is death. But the good news is, here, the good news is the gift of God is eternal life through Jesus Christ our Lord. And that's the great news. That's the only news you can really trust. You can have eternal life by humbling yourself, casting down your pride, your religion. You know, religion is one of the main things damning souls these days. It has been all throughout history. We're not talking about religion now. We're talking about relationship. And you can become a child of God by repenting. Turning to God. That's what they did. They turned to God from their idols. They turned to God from their vanities. And they put their faith in what Jesus did for us and for them. What did he do? Well, he died on an old rugged cross. He didn't physically want to have to suffer, but he willingly did it. He willingly went to Calvary. And he could have called for legions of angels to deliver him, but he chose not to do it. That's what we call vicarious, sacrificial sacrifice for our sins. Aren't you grateful? Those of you, as well as myself, I'm grateful that he saved me, gave me eternal life, wrote my name in the Lamb's Book of Life forever. If you don't have that, wouldn't you like to have it? Now you can, but you're not going to get it by being good, and you're not going to get it by trying to give, and you're not going to get it by practicing some religion. No, you're going to only get it like a very righteous Jewish leader. No doubt he was probably a member of the Sanhedrin down there in the New Testament era. He came by night. I guess he didn't want anybody to know that he was going to talk to the Lord Jesus. And he no doubt was curious. He was searching. Lord Jesus told him, frankly speaking, verily, verily, except a man be born again, he cannot enter the kingdom of God. And that's what you need. If you've never been born again, that's the only way you're going to get in to the kingdom of God. In other words, that's the only way you're going to get to heaven. And there is no other way, friend. That's why Jesus said, I am the way, the truth, and the life. No man cometh to the Father but by me. He is the only way to get in. Are you in? I hope you are. If you're not, you can be. Just humble yourself before the mighty hand of God and receive the free gift of eternal life. If you need more information about that, just write us. We'll send you some good information on that. Or look up a good old-fashioned Bible-believing Baptist church in your area and go visit that church, Bible-believing Baptist Church, and they'll be preaching the gospel to you, and they'll show you the way through the scriptures. So anyway, God's protection over Israel, and I wouldn't be messing with Israel. I don't know how you feel about the Jewish people. You may not like them. You may not appreciate them. You may envy them. You may be jealous over them. But if you know anything that's good for you, just don't even go there. In other words, leave them alone. That's right. Just leave them alone. They are God's covenant people, and he will not take very lightly you going against his wife. You know that Israel is mentioned in the Bible as the wife of God, Jehovah God. Don't be messing with his wife now. Oh, no. You talk about jealousy? Woo! Man, you better watch out. The fact of the matter is, we need to bless them, be good to them, help them, love them, pray for them, and stand by them. No, don't you worry. If they're guilty of anything, God will hold them account. He knows how to take care of it. But as a born-again Christian especially, we ought to stand up for Israel and stand up for the Jew, and don't let anybody tell you otherwise. And if they do, just count them as ambassadors of the adversary of God. That's, in other words, the devil. Anybody that comes to you or you hear, hopefully you don't hear over this station, I don't think you will, but if you ever hear on the radio somewhere, television, or you read in the newspaper, and there's always this derogatory, inflammatory, provocative, anti-Jew, anti-Semitic, anti-Israel, anti-God, anti-things that are of the Bible, you know they are ambassadors of the devil. They're children of the devil. That's what the Bible teaches. So just stay away from that. Don't even listen to them. Every single day, they got these anti-Semites on the radio. I wouldn't even talk about them. I wouldn't even give them the time of the day. I guess sometimes you have to expose them. But don't even waste your time. Listen to an old-fashioned Bible-believing Baptist broadcast, like Hope Israel Baptist broadcast. And I'm sure there's some other good broadcasts out there on the radio stations that we're airing. 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Do you care about what we're talking about? Do you care about these issues we're bringing up? Has it been a help to you? Has it encouraged you? Then would you please prayerfully consider helping us?
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0: Now, I want to tell you about this New York City councilman, Yeager, that was kicked off the immigration committee in New York City simply because he said, I quote, "Palestine does not exist," and they kicked him off. Now, ladies and gentlemen, what we're seeing is a terrible trend in America when not only is our free speech being challenged, limited, restricted, but even in government now, government officials are being chastised over legitimate free speech. Now, there's a lot of speech that is illegitimate and ought to be dealt with, like when that Representative Omar said some pretty anti-Semitic things, and you probably know by now how that was whitewashed and they didn't do anything about it. And she made a lame apology, but they didn't do anything to her. Now, a Jewish Democrat councilman gets kicked off immigration committee because he says Palestine does not exist. And he said that due to the fact that they were debating over this whole issue. I just want to remind our listeners that according to the First Amendment, which is a good idea for you to read the Constitution of the United States once in a while, you know, I think it's a good idea for us to be familiar with the founding principles of this country, mostly based on Bible principles. But this is what the First Amendment clearly says about our free speech. Congress shall make no law respecting an establishment of religion or prohibiting the free exercise thereof, or abridging the freedom of speech or of the press or the right of the people peaceably to assemble and to petition the government for redress of grievances. So that's the First Amendment. It's pretty clear that the councilman Yeager had his First Amendment rights violated, and he's being punished for it. And so somewhat amusing, because this councilman is a Democrat. He's Jewish. Now think about it. There are 1.1 million Jewish people in New York City. This makes the largest Jewish community in the world outside of Israel. Now, in comparison to those who claim the title of being a Palestinian, with no Palestinian state, there is no such thing as a Palestinian state, never has been, and there hopefully never will be. But the fact of the matter is that if it ever became, it would not be legitimate. That's number one. And number two, when the Lord Jesus comes back, he will give all the land that he promised to the Jewish people by eternal title deed. He'll give it all back to them anyway. Those who claim the identity of being a Palestinian, according to the community leaders, they estimate 30,000 so-called Palestinians in New York metro area. Total in the United States, according to the 2000 United States Census, there was 72,112 people that claimed the so-called, quote-unquote, Palestinian ancestry that are living in America. According to the American Community Survey that was taken, that would be increasing to 85,000 between the years of 2009 and 2013. Of course, these are old statistics, but nevertheless give you an understanding. So the representation of a group of people that are not even legitimate are creating an atmosphere to where a Jewish leader, councilman in New York City, was kicked out for simply stating a fact. The fact that he stated was Palestine does not exist. I've already covered some of that in broadcasts going back some time, and I like to just to quote some of the write-ins regarding this. I quote, in Progressive America, an official elected in a predominantly Jewish district in the country's largest city can be punished for asserting an indisputable historical fact if it happens to offend the sensibilities of the hard left activists. In this case, Kalman Yeager, a councilman from Brooklyn, in a back and forth about Representative Omar, tweeted that, quote, Palestine does not exist. There, I said it again. Also, Congresswoman Omar is an anti-Semite. Said that too, unquote, unquote. So after he did that, I'd say the guy has some chutzpah, don't you?
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Thank you for listening to the Hope of Israel Baptist broadcast. Whether you're here in the United States, Israel, or some other part of the world, we would like to show our appreciation to those who are listening. We have an audio CD we would like to send you entitled, The Jew and the Little Black Book. This is a live recording of Dr. Fried giving his testimony how that at 17 years old, after coming back to New York City to mourn the death of his uncle, Rabbi Shepherd Bam, he found a complete Old and New Testament that had been given to his late uncle many years prior. Him finding this Bible ultimately led him to finding Jesus Christ as his Messiah. 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Or you can write to us at P.O. 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
6: Ronald Reagan understood that freedom sometimes requires more than quiet diplomacy. It requires moral clarity. On June 12, 1987, standing before the Brandenburg Gate in a divided Berlin, Reagan issued a direct challenge to Soviet leader Mikhail Gorbachev. Mr. Gorbachev, tear down this wall. The Berlin Wall was more than concrete and barbed wire. It represented a system that restricted movement, divided families, and denied millions the freedoms Americans often take for granted. Reagan refused to treat that division as permanent. He understood that free nations must be willing to identify the difference between liberty and oppression, and have the courage to say so. 2 years later, the Berlin Wall fell. Freedom survives when people refuse to accept tyranny as inevitable. So when freedom is challenged today, will we have the courage to defend it with the same clarity?
7: This is Seth Leibson for townhall.com. 1 week after Israeli Prime Minister Bibi Netanyahu reminded the United Nations of the Entebbe terrorist attack, an international pro-Palestinian plane hijacking where four Israeli hostages and Netanyahu's brother were killed, another hijacking of a civilian airliner destined for Israel was attempted. Media has downplayed it, but it took courage and honor for the civilian passengers to subdue the terrorist and rescue the plane, their families, and fellow passengers. Had the terrorists been successful, no doubt there would have been celebrations throughout the Islamist world, from Gaza to the West Bank and in New York, just as there were the day after the terrorist slaughter of October 7th, 2023. One passenger, Yaniv Hayoun, was particularly heroic in Wednesday's rescue. The world should know his name as it should know what he stood for, innocence. Thank God we have Todd Beamers and Yaniv Hayouns among us. Thank God some can still distinguish between them and those that would kill them, and us, in the name of and for a delusion on behalf of depraved and malevolent values.
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11: President Trump on the road in Ohio last night, speaking at a rally. The president noted past successes in the Buckeye State and is counting on continued support.
12: And as you know, I won the state all three times, and we got the highest vote total in the history of Ohio, the highest number of votes all three times. And with your vote, just 31 days from now, Ohio is going to defeat the radical left Democrats once again.
11: The president's road trip will now take him south to San Antonio, where next week he will support Texas Attorney General Ken Paxton's race for the Senate, as he is neck and neck with Democrat James Tallarico. Good news for farmers and truckers. The White House announces Europe will release diesel reserves. Richard Boyd has details.
13: President Trump says an agreement has been struck with Europe to release a massive amount of diesel oil reserves. This comes as prices for diesel have recently surged. AAA reports Friday's national average for a gallon of diesel is $6.37. The president said the process of releasing the diesel reserves will begin immediately. The Russia-Ukraine war, as well as the war in Iran, have put pressure on the world's diesel supply. Richard Boyd reporting.
11: The Trump administration has begun or will soon begin sending checks to over 20 million seniors to help with Medicare costs. In a Truth Social post Friday, the president said the funds will come from the Medicare Improvement Fund. A White House fact sheet said the payments will be $90 per person and will go to over 20 million Medicare Part B enrollees. Most eligible seniors will receive the money by direct deposit early on in this month, where we are now, and others will get the check by mail. You'll find more news and analysis at townhall.com. I'm Ron Taylor.
14: This is Olga Herman with Daily Minute Prayer. Father, today we come before you and thank you for your faithfulness and loyalty. Lord, so many of us don't understand the depth of your love, proven through your loyalty to us. You told us you would never leave us or forsake us. Psalm 139 says you cover our back and our front. We can't hide from your presence. If I ascend into heaven, you are there. If I make my bed in hell, you are there. If I live in the furthest place of the world, your hand shall still lead me and hold me. May we also learn to be loyal to those you've given us to protect and those you've put in our lives to help. Give us your eyes to see them as you see them and know your ways in dealing with one another so we can become stronger and better and more pleasing to our Heavenly Father who gave His only Son to show us the way to be faithful and true. In Jesus' name, amen.
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1: Well, thank you, Arthur Idala. And in the chair tonight, I'm Alex Garrett, alongside for Fastball Friday, the one and only Dom Scala. Of course, Dom, 1978 Yankee World Champion, Adelphi University head coach from 2003 to 2021, and a New York State Baseball Hall of Fame inductee in 21, as well as Italian American Baseball Foundation Lifetime Achievement Award in 2021. Dom Scala, welcome back.
2: Wow, that's a mouthful. Thank you very much for having me back. Joni, Arthur, Alex, and Ryan, it's great to be here. How are you guys doing today?
1: Oh, we're doing really well. Really, backstory. I might have announced you when I was doing Queens College baseball, because you played us in 2011 when I was announcing there. So I might have very much announced your name that
2: time. I don't doubt you. You probably did. I know we beat you a couple times.
1: A couple times.
2: But it's great to be
1: but
2: here.
1: But we're united over the Yankees today, right? I mean, come on now.
2: Oh, yeah. Listen, first of all, you know, it was a great two-game series. They couldn't have played any better. I think everybody in New York is loving it. You know, I was talking to you, and I told you I was texting with Brian Cashman, and I told him, I said, you know, small ball plus pitching plus long ball equals a Yankee sweep and domination. So I'm looking forward to the next series with the Rays. I think it's going to be a great series, and I think if we can keep this up, we're going to be great.
1: Dom, the Yanks basically won all their games scoring 5 runs or less. They come out and score 18 in 2 days. What do you attribute that to?
2: Well, like I said, you know, they finally got around to putting pressure on the Red Sox. I always believe that you have to bully people in baseball, that you can't be bullied. And with the bunting and the stealing of the bases and playing good defense, and of course the pitching, you know, Schlittler, the obvious choice for Cy Young. He's having a Ron Guidry type of year. He's having that 25-3. He doesn't have the wins, but he has everything else, and he's very dominant. But let me tell you something of what I saw. The biggest key with that game with him was his curveball. When you have a good off-speed pitch and a ball that was breaking, he must have had 3,000 revolutions on that curveball. And you got to make a split decision. I'm sure you saw, Alex, how they were checking their swings. Most guys were checking their swings a lot of times. And that's because they can't recognize it. It's too fast to recognize. So, but all that, and then they get the big bomb to make it a 6-run inning, and now it's all over. The crowd into it, and I think we're gonna have a great time in a couple of days.
1: And Dom, not only a great weekend coming up for the Yankees, we have a great show coming up tonight. I mean, Bucky Dent, who, as many of you know, was a famous Yankee, and of course had that major home run against the Boston Red Sox on this date on October 2nd,
3: 48 years ago today. Bucky Bleepin' Dent.
1: I mean. Dom, you got him on the anniversary.
2: Yes, and I want to thank Bucky for getting me my World Series ring, because that led to the World Series and winning the World Series, which he was the MVP, as you know.
1: And we might play that call later on. How about Dave Righetti? Got him on today, of course, known for his no-hitter on July 4th, 1983. Dave Righetti, what a stars power lineup today.
2: One of the hottest days ever that I've ever experienced at Yankee Stadium. It was 102 degrees that day. I'll never forget it. And Chuck Mangione was the guy who did the national anthem on his French horn. Remember back in the day, Chuck Mangione? And then after the game was all over and he got all the accolades, he serenaded him in the dugout to Feel So Good. How do you like that?
1: Love that.
4: Incredible.
2: Is that a story,
3: awesome.
2: Joan?
3: That is a story.
2: Okay.
3: Wow.
1: All right. We'll get to that. And, of course, his time as pitching coach for the San Francisco Giants. We'll talk about that as well. And then the founder of the New York State Baseball Hall of Fame. Induction time coming up. You were there 5 years ago. But Rennie LaRue is joining us today.
2: Rennie's a great guy. He was the founder, and he's the president of the New York State Baseball Hall of Fame, does a great job. We have a new building, unbelievable building. I'll let him talk about it later. What a great story that is.
1: And to make this very New York, you came into the studio with what, New York City pretzels today for us?

0: I mean, how New York is
1: you
0: that?
1: You even rode the ferry.
2: I rode the ferry in on another beautiful day as I did the last time.
1: And you're not playing golf today.
2: No golf, but I played 2 days in a row. And I got to say, I tell it like it is. I played very well the last 2 days. What a beautiful day it was today. And on my way here, I stopped at a pretzel stand. I got a couple of pretzels with some mustard and also some almonds for you, Joan.
1: That is so New York.
2: New York lunch.
1: What do you usually eat when you go to the stadium, when you're at Yankee Stadium?
2: You know, when I go to the stadium these days, I'm in the box. I'm in the suites.
1: Oh, okay? Fancy. He's fancy, Alex.
2: I'm in the suites.
0: Very fancy.
2: So I'll have whatever they have there nice, you know, like maybe a smash burger or something like that. That they have good smash burgers there with some french fries.
1: Ooh.
2: But it just depends on what I'm looking at.
1: Do you ever go back to the hot dog?
2: I do. I love hot dogs.
1: I know Ryan and I talked about that before the show. We want the hot dog at the stadium.
3: Who wouldn't want the hot dog at the stadium?
2: Yeah. Love the hot
1: tradition.
2: Dogs.
3: Although you could say the same about the chicken buckets they got
0: the
3: over
0: chicken
3: there.
0: Chicken buckets, yeah.
3: I mean, those reign supreme.
1: There you go.
2: And listen, what about the question here? Come on. The question is Aaron Judge
0: going
2: to be playing this series? I think they made a great decision on not putting him on the other roster.
1: And they did fine without him, huh?
2: They did fine without. They got a lot of firepower.
3: More than
2: if
3: fine.
2: They use it. They got a lot if they do it the right way, which they did. But let me say this to you, and a lot of people don't know this, Alex and Joan. He got a PCP shot. I don't think anybody knows what that is. PCP is like a plasma. They take your blood out, they spin it, and they shoot it back into your into that spot where there's a slight tear.
1: Mm-hmm.
2: That needs time to coagulate. Am I right? Did I say it the right way?
1: Yeah, you said that right.
2: Okay. It needs time. That's why I'm not sure if they're going to have him for this series either. It's a very, very tough question. What's your thoughts on it, guys?
0: I think, and this is going to be very controversial because he should be in the lineup, right? I think if they're going to put him on the roster, have him as a threat off the bench. I mean, you look at him and Giancarlo. I know Giancarlo's a little banged up, but if they're both on the bench, I'd be scared if I was the Rays. Just have them knowing that they're there waiting in the wings.
2: Well, you know what, Alex? That's why they carried 16 players, because if they used Giancarlo at the end of the game, they had an extra guy to run for him.
0: That's right.
2: Okay, that's what he... But, now, as you know, this is a five-game series. Five games. You're going to need extra pitcher now.
1: Mm-hmm.
2: Okay, so that's going to be the decision. Do I keep a guy like Giancarlo or do I keep Judge for the end of the game? Okay, so that's a question.
1: Technical question.
2: Yeah.
1: Can you change it at the last minute or no?
2: You can't. You have to. The rosters are set at 10. They're probably out right now.
1: For this year?
2: Yeah, they're probably out right now, yes.
1: And they can't change it.
2: They can't. Well, only if a guy gets hurt.
1: Okay.
2: You can change him.
1: Okay.
0: And I know there's a lot of speculation of who's going to pitch. Maybe later on we'll ask Dave Rigetti who he thinks the rotation should be. Personally, I think Rodon should be involved in the mix here, but we'll see if we get to that point.
2: I agree with you wholeheartedly. And
0: Carlos Rodon.
2: And it's so inspiring to know that the young kids of the Yankees are playing vital roles. From the end of the season till now, that's so important.
1: Yeah,
3: and they're having
2: kudos to Cashman.
1: How many games are you going to this year?
2: Well, I'm going. I'm actually going Wednesday night.
1: Wednesday.
2: I am. I'm going Wednesday night.
3: Game three.
2: That's game three.
1: Game three.
2: Yeah, I'm
1: and
2: going.
1: Where is that?
2: Yankee Stadium.
1: Okay.
2: Yeah,
0: that'll be at the stadium. If they come up tied 1-1, I'll be very happy.
1: Right, because they play two games in Tampa and then they come up.
2: Yeah,
1: okay.
2: Yeah, that's it. We're ready.
1: All right, you ready?
2: I'm ready to go.
0: I know. We got to get our perspectives from Bucky Dent, Dave Rigetti, Renny LaRue, all coming up right here on the Other Way Down Power Hour. Alex Garrett, Dom Scala, Joan Pelzer, Ryan Pagano. We'll be right back.
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0: All right, I'm Alex Garrett, back here at the Arthur Idala Power Hour with the one and only Dom Scala, Joan Pelzer, Ryan Pagano. Dom, I understand this is our very next guest's favorite song, New York, New York. I mean, did you really get Bucky Dent on the anniversary of his home run? Is that what's happening right now?
2: Oh, it's great, man. I'm so happy that Bucky agreed to come on. He's a great guy. Everybody's going to love him. How you doing, Bucky, today?
15: I'm doing great, man. 48 years ago today, buddy, we were in Fenway. Big game. Whole world stopped, and it doesn't seem like people forget that day because it was a great game.
2: And that is very true. The whole world stopped that day, and everybody was watching that game. Who could forget such a beautiful day, 70 degrees, and in Fenway Park? I'm going to turn it back over to Alex right now.
16: Deep to left. Yastrzemski will not get it. It's a home run.
17: three-run home run for Bucky Dent. The Yankees now lead it by a score of 3-2.
2: Hey, Bucky, that was so great. I remember being in the bullpen that day, and we were all going, get it up! Get up there! Get up there! And then it went in the net there, man. It was unbelievable. And you were running the bases because you thought it was going to go off the wall. Am I correct?
15: Correct. I didn't think it was going to go out. I didn't know if I hit it high enough. And, you know, I was going to be, you know, I needed to get to second base, you know. And I was running hard. And when I rounded first, you know, I saw Yastrzemski buckle at the wall. And then I saw the umpire signal it was a home run. And then as I rounded third, Fenway was dead silent except for the Yankee fans and, you know, went back to the dugout. Everybody was going nuts. And, you know, it was just an exciting moment.
2: You know, you were one of the greatest fielding shortstops of all time. I remember when Gene Michael used to say, if I wanted anybody for the ball to be hit to in the last out of a World Series, it was Bucky Dent. And that's a true fact. What's your take on those two guys? Are they going to be the future of the middle of the infield with the Yankees?
15: I think they are. You know, I've been there, like you said, Don, for the last couple of years, you know, watching them take ground balls. And, you know, the thing that strikes me is, you know, and you know this, over time, the shortstops have gotten bigger, they're stronger, they're more athletic. And, you know, they have all the physical tools, you know, and I watched Lombard for 2 years. I think he's going to be really an outstanding shortstop. I sometimes think he gets a little too aggressive, you know, with one hand, but I guess that's what they're teaching now. We weren't taught that. We were taught to catch the ball with two hands unless we didn't get a jump on it, you know. So the difference of teaching is a lot, you know, is a lot different today. Volpe, I think he's more comfortable at second base from watching him play since he's come back up. He's got good range. I think his arm suits second base much better than it did shortstop. But, you know, that could be the future of the middle of their infield in the next few years. You know, I mean, they're both young. They're both athletic. They both, you know, get the balls real well. And they turn the double play well. And I've always said, you know, for me, a shortstop needs to have good arm strength to turn the double play. And so does the second baseman. You know, so I think they could both be, you know, the future of the Yankee infield.
2: Yeah, I totally agree with you. I remember the stories you used to tell me about that you put the tongue depressors in your glove. Why don't you tell the fans about that a little bit, that, you know, about the glove that you used to use?
15: Well, you know, I learned it from a couple really good infielders. You know, my first year in the big leagues, I used a little bitty glove. You know, back then we used real small gloves. And I played on AstroTurf in Chicago, but the turf, you know, and the base paths were dirt, so the ball would take really funny spins off of it, you know. And so one day I was talking to Cookie Rojas in spring training, and he told me that he took sanitary socks and jammed them in the three fingers of his glove, you know, to make sure the ball, you know, rolled straight, that the fingers didn't bend back when you were charging the ball. So I went a little bit farther. I took tongue suppressors and I cut them off, taped them, put baby powder, and I put them in the first three fingers. But it kept the glove fingers straight, you know. I never bent my fingers. And then I was talking to Mark Belanger one day, the great infielder from the Baltimore Orioles, who, you know, I watched him play a lot, and I tried to pattern myself by him because he used to catch the ball. He never made a mistake. He caught everything clean. He had good true throwing arm. And he told me he used to take the heel out of the glove, you know, so that the ball wouldn't bounce on the heel when it hits you in the heel. So I did that. I took the heel out, and I went to a little bit larger glove, and it made all the difference in the world playing on that AstroTurf in Chicago. You know, I had a little more glove, not so much, but just enough that I could control it. And those two things really, really helped me, you know, as far as, you know, making sure I caught the ball clean.
2: Yeah, so in other words, you know, today, like we talked about this a little bit last night, you and I, that, you know, everything is, you know, fielding the ball off to the side, one-handed, you know. But the kids today, they still have to learn the fundamentals of the game. They have to learn to get in front of the ball, you know, take that quick step, not that hop that we talked about. Take that, you know, that little quick step and get to the ball and then get the momentum going with the first base. Am I correct on that?
18: Absolutely. You're absolutely correct. You know, I had one of the great infield instructors. I was lucky. I had a great infield instructor with the White Sox. His name was Al Monchak. And he taught me an awful lot about playing the game, you know, about positioning, about footwork, about where to center the ball in your body, you know, catching the ball with two hands. We only really caught the ball one-handed if we had to go left or right after the ball. I was one that always, you know, told my infielders, look for a bad hop. There's nothing routine about a baseball being hit at you. And I think sometimes today, you know, the infielders from watching, you know, guys teach and stuff like that, they become more one-handed fielders. You know, and, you know, they attack everything. And I don't believe you have to attack every ball. I believe you have to go after it under control. You know, because you never know what the ball is going to do, even though the fields are really good. So that's a little bit of the difference in the teaching philosophy of today, you know.
2: Buck, tell us a story about George Steinbrenner. You know, when you first came to the Yankees, that you were a big Yankee fan, right? When you when growing up in Florida,
18: diehard Yankee fan. You know, in Florida growing up, in the afternoons, you know, when I was young, I was probably 8, 9, 10 years old, and you know, the Yankee games would be on in the afternoon. All their games were played in the afternoon,
2: right.
18: So. You know, the teacher would come in and say, hey, if you are quiet, I'll turn, you know, the World Series game on you. And it seemed like every year the Yankees were in the World Series, you know. So I became a big Yankee fan, a big Mickey Mantle fan. And I followed him. You know, my dream was to always be a Yankee. And, you know, then I got drafted by the White Sox and I played 6 years in their organization. And then I heard a little bit of rumbling in spring training. One of my dearest friends, Joe Illegosh, called me one day and said, hey, you got to stay home tonight. Bill Veeck and George Steinbrenner are meeting tonight for dinner, and I think you're going to get traded to New York. And I was like, oh, my God, what a dream come true. And so I stayed home about 20 straight days. And I called Joe. So I'm not staying home anymore. I'm going out, you know. And it came down to the last day. We had an off day. The Yankees had an off day. And so I was packing my bags to put in the car because we were going to Toronto. It was the first
2: getaway day.
18: We're going to open in Toronto. And the phone is ringing. So I just casually walked back in, picked up the phone, and said hello. And I hear this voice go, are you Bucky Dent? And I go, yeah. He goes, this is George Steinbrenner. I go, get out of here. You know? And he says, no, this is George. And I have a deal that'll make you a Yankee if you'll sign a contract. And I said, give me 5 minutes. And so I got off the phone. I called Nick Bonacani, who was my agent, told him I wanted to be a Yankee. And 5 minutes later, he called me back and said I was a Yankee. And I was just so excited about being a Yankee.
2: And your good friend, Goose Gossage, who you've grown up, you started with him, right, with the White Sox. And then you were his teammate now in New York. And I'm sure you have a great Goose Gossage story, maybe the one when he went off with George in the clubhouse.
18: Like taking up to the fat man.
2: Yeah.
18: Yeah.
2: Right?
18: Yeah. Goose and I started back in 1970 with the White Sox, you know, in rookie ball in Sarasota. And then he went to Appleton, Wisconsin. And about 2 weeks later, I wound up getting called up to Appleton, Wisconsin. And him and Terry Forster were rooming together at the time. And when I got there, I'd really never been on a plane. And I'm landing in Appleton, Wisconsin. And Deacon Jones, the hitting coach, picked me up. And I didn't know where I was going to stay, what I was going to do, what. And so Goose that night said, hey, why don't you stay with me and Terry Forster? And I said, great, I'd love to. So we had one mattress. We had two pillows, two sheets, one blanket, and we slept on the floor. And we made $500 a month, and we thought we were in heaven. You know?
2: Oh, my God, $500 a month. I remember those days. And that was before taxes.
18: That was before taxes, and we made $3 a day meal money on the road.
2: Yeah.
0: Go ahead, Bucky, what was it like having Dom Scala as a roommate? Speaking of, you know, room and board.
18: Oh yeah, I had Big Dom as my roommate. No, he was a great roomie. You know, he was great to be around. I love him. He's been like a brother to me, and we've known each other for a long, long time, man.
2: Yes, sir. You know, I want to ask you this question, Buck. Listen, you know, you managed the game. You were a coach, but you know, you were a pretty good manager. You know, for a few years, it's a lot different today managing, isn't it? Like you know, Boone just like sits there on the stands there on the step, you know, spitting sunflower seeds. I hardly ever see him communicating with his bench coach or anybody like that. Now, it had to be different back in the day. You were always talking to your coaches. Am I correct?
18: Oh, always talking. You know, I was fortunate, you know, when Dick Houser, my last year playing for him in 84, he talked me into going down and be a manager. He says, Bucky, he says, I think you'll be a great manager. Just, you know, but I'm going to give you some advice. You need to go to the minor leagues and learn how to run a game and run a pitching staff, because when you start running the game, you'll find out that the game speeds up, you know, later in the game, and you got to be ahead of it, and, you know, and you got to learn and handle a pitching staff. So I took his advice and I started managing in 85, and I was lucky. I had some great coaches with me to help me along. You know, I had Brian Butterfield. I had Bill Mambo Cat as my pitching coach, you know, and,
2: Mambo.
18: You know, each big Bill loved him. He really helped me a lot. And then the Mambo. Next year I had Hoyt Wilhelm, and then the third year I had Kenny Rowe, who just came over from the Orioles, and they taught me a lot about handling a pitching staff. And so, you know, Dick said, you're going to have to learn everything about the game, and he was right.
2: I just wanted to ask you a question. When was the last time you were in Boston? And I know that you have they have a nickname for you, Bucky Bleepin' Dent. So when was the last time you were there, and have you been called that?
18: Oh, sure. I've been called that a lot, you know, probably every 10 seconds when I'm in Boston. But I was there a couple years ago for the playoffs when the Yankees played the Red Sox up there and Cole was pitching. But that's pretty much the last time I've been up there to watch a game.
0: All right, Bucky, a couple more questions on my end. Firstly, it seemed that home run 48 years ago today propelled you for an incredible World Series, batting .417, earning MVP. I mean, that home run 48 years ago giving you confidence that whole postseason, I'm guessing.
18: It did. You know, I mean, I started to feel pretty good taking batting practice that day. I've been struggling a little bit, you know, before going into that series. But, you know, sometimes you just start to get locked in. And when I hit the home run in Boston, I started to feel good at the plate, and it just carried over through the playoffs and into the World Series, you know. And a lot of people forget that I was the most valuable player in the World Series in 78 because of the home run, you know, because it was such a big game, Boston, New York one day, stuff like that. But, I was the most valuable player in the 78 World Series.
2: Well, I'll tell you what, man, I want to thank you personally. I never did it on the air. Thank you for getting me my World Series ring, my first year in the major leagues. And it's given me the ticket to everywhere. It's like the key to any city that I go to. If somebody sees it, they let me right in. So thank you, Bucky Dent, for coming on the show tonight. And we love you over here in New York, and we'll see you very, very soon.
18: Well, I thank you. As far as your ring, man, it's always to get that ring, man. I remember I got my first one the year before in 77, and I tell you what, that's what you play for, buddy.
2: That's great.
18: A World Series ring.
2: So lastly, Buck, just to finish it up on a good note here, what's your assessment of the Rays and the Yankees this upcoming weekend? What's your thoughts on it? You're a great baseball man. I'd like to know your thoughts on this.
18: Well, you know, the Yankees, they played extremely well against Boston. I mean, they were just swinging the bats. They were doing little things well. And we talked about that yesterday, me and you, when we were just kind of talking, you know, that, you know, the Yankees finally started playing baseball again. You know, they laid down some bunts. They ran the bases well. They played good defense. And their starting pitching is so good. And, you know, they started, you know, man on third base, you know, Wells got a big fly ball, a sacrifice fly. And those are the little things that really show up in these games in the playoffs, because you're not going to really produce a lot of runs because the pitching is so good. You're facing the 1-2-3 guys all the time. And so little things are going to be a big part of the game. And they showed that in the series against Boston. And I think some of the younger players, Ben Rice, you know, Jones, Spencer Jones, Lombard, you know, they're young kids with energy, and you know, they just played with a lot of energy in that series against Boston.
2: a lot of energy, and they're hungry for a ring, as you know.
18: Yes, they are.
2: Let me just say this to you. You tell me if you agree with me on this. The turning point in that second game was that Lombard at bat against Crochet. He had him fooled with two sliders and then tried to get cute, right, Bucky, with that fastball?
18: Yeah, he threw two sliders down, and then he swung at him, and he tried to throw a fastball, and he got it up all over the plate, and Lombard did a great job.
2: Yes, he did.
18: He stayed on that ball and hit it in the right center field, and it was a big hit, and, you know, it just changed the game right there. And, you know, those are moments, you know, those are little moments that become big moments in games because, like I said, the pitching's so good, you know,
2: yep.
18: And they did some really good things, you know, Jones running the bunt out, you know, the first base.
2: Yep.
18: And the first baseman I thought was in the wrong spot. He's in the
2: absolutely.
18: Back of the bag. Instead of being in the front part of the bag, he would have been out. But,
2: yep.
18: You know, that was a big part of the game. It kept the inning going.
2: Baseball 101 gets you a lot of good things in short series. You know what I mean, Buck? Hey, listen,
18: yes,
2: I spoke to Cashman yesterday, and I said to him, small ball plus long ball plus pitching equals domination and Yankee wins. And that's where we're at. So listen, Bucky, right. Dent, it was great to have you. Thank you so, so much for being on the show. And I will see you very soon, my friend.
18: You got it, Dom. Thanks for having me on, guys.
2: All right. Take care.
0: Well, thank you, Bucky Dent, Dom Scala, Joan Pelzer, Ryan Pagano in with me tonight. I'm Alex Garrett. We'll be back with more on the Arthur Idala Power Hour.

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0: All right, back here on the Arthur Idala Power Hour, Joni Pelzer, Dom Scala. Dom, what a conversation with Bucky Dent just a few minutes ago, huh?
1: Great stuff. Great stuff, guys. Really was.
0: And now on our line is the one, the only, Dave Righetti, nicknamed Rags, who, of course, is known for his no-hitter back in 1983 on July 4th. But beyond that, 16-year career in Major League Baseball, and, of course, a pitching coach that won three championships with the San Francisco Giants. Dom, bring us Dave Righetti tonight.
1: Hey, Dave Righetti is with us from Arizona. He's a special assistant to the general manager these days after a long career with the Giants as a three-time world champion, and he's doing some great things with the young pitchers over there. Dave, thanks for coming aboard.
2: What's up, Dom?
1: All right. Great to hear from you.
2: I'm in Arizona sweating right now.
1: Oh, yeah. You're at instructional ball with the San Francisco Giants, right?
2: Yeah. I'm at the ballpark right now.
1: Dave, you are a special advisor, right, to the GM these days.
2: Correct.
1: Go
2: ahead.
1: A lot of people don't know about that. Tell us about what you're doing right now.
2: Well, since 2017, I've been helping out in the minor leagues here with the Giants as a special assistant to our minor league coordinator, Kyle Haynes. He asked me to come down after our stint with the big league team all those years. And
1: how many years? 18 years, Dave, with the Giants?
2: As the pitching coach, yeah.
1: 18 years. Three World Series, am I correct?
2: Actually, four. But we lost one, so we forgot about that one.
1: We always forget about the ones we lost, like in 81, right?
2: You know what? I don't forget them.
1: Yeah, I know what you're saying. I know what you're saying, man. Hey, let me tell you something, Dave. You did some incredible things in your career. Of course, one being the no-hitter, you know, in July 4th. Do you remember that day? Of course you remember that day. But you remember what happened? I mean, I know what happens when you throw a no-hitter and you collapsed in Butch Weiniger's arms. But do you remember what happened after that? tell everybody in case they don't remember or they never heard about it.
2: Well, it was the All-Star break, so by the time I got done with John Gordon, and I think I'm just guessing, I think it was Frank Messer, and maybe Mel Allen, because Mel did that game on Sports Channel.
1: Right, right.
2: Everybody was gone when I got in the locker room. Half the team was gone. And, you know, then the writers get you, and by the time they got done with me, there was nobody left but me and Nettles. He, you know, it was the All-Star break, and we're California guys. We didn't want to fly all the way home. And he goes, "What do you want to do?" And I said, "Hey, the Beach Boys are playing it, you know, down in Atlantic City." He goes, "What?" I said, "Let's go down there." And so we ended up going down to Atlantic City, me and Nettles.
1: Wow, that's a great story. But I'm going to tell you what I remember about that day, okay?
2: What?
1: Because you were probably like in another world, you know, doing all that. I remember Chuck Mangione serenading you on the French horn in Yankee Stadium dugout to feel so good. Am I correct on that one?
2: Yeah, that was pretty cool.
1: That
2: in
1: was
2: fact,
1: cool.
2: I didn't know what to do, Dom. I just sat there, but, you know, Chuck, he was so good, and he was such a big Yankee fan.
1: Yes, yes.
2: I just wanted to get out of his way, but, you know, it was weird. You know, I look at that. I think I had a beer in my hand, too. George Frazier gave me a Can you do that nowadays?
1: Oh, no. I don't think they have that or chew in the dugouts anymore. I got a story for you. Remember when you cut your finger in the bullpen? Remember that?
2: Of course I do.
1: Oh, my God. That was unbelievable. Oh, my God. We were going crazy. Oh, boy. Tell them about that story. You were talking about the wrestling, remember?
2: Well, 100%. I don't know why it was on in the daytime, but it was, you know, the Iran things. The Iron Cheek and Sergeant Slaughter, and they had a match. And as I come into the bullpen, Mike Armstrong, all you guys were asking me about the match, because I had to get there for the first pitch. And all I did, I said, "Well, Sergeant Slaughter took his helmet off and he hit the Sheik in the head." And when I motioned and mimicked Slaughter taking his helmet off, I caught the water cooler behind me. And
1: the lip was sticking out.
2: Remember that?
1: Yeah.
2: So George actually, because it was about wrestling, he thought we were fighting in the and wrestling in the bullpen. That's why he, that was one of his first lie detector tests.
1: Yes. He called us all in from the bullpen, put us in different rooms, and asked us questions, different questions, to see if they matched. And thank God they matched, because I would have been fired.
2: So I ended up going in because my hand's bleeding.
1: Yeah, I was taping up your finger, remember, with the tape. I was trying to stop the bleeding at the time.
2: And so somehow George found out, maybe because I walked back across the field.
1: Yes.
2: And when I got in the clubhouse, by the time I made it to the training room, he was sitting there waiting for me. And he ripped me, you know what?
1: Yes.
2: I said, George, I just sliced it on a I said, cut it off. I don't care. Cut the skin off. And Monahan goes, no. You know, Gino.
1: Yeah.
2: And I said, yeah, just cut it off and just put some salve on there. And he goes, no, that's not going to work.
1: Put the crazy glue on there.
2: I said, yeah. I said, no. He goes, no, you're going to need a bunch of stitches. And George goes, that's it. You're punished.
1: So, Dave, you're going to be watching the games, right, this weekend? What's your prediction? Yeah. What are you thinking about? You love the way the Yankees are playing right now?
2: I mean, you know, it's pretty cool about them. It's been a long time because, you know, the platoon stuff. But I like the way the lefties are handling the left-handed pitchers.
1: Yeah.
2: Right? I mean, that's huge because without Judge and Stanton in there, if your lefties don't hit lefties, you're done.
1: Yeah.
2: And that's what Chris Chambliss used to do, right? And Reggie would come up with a big hit. I know Nettles had a little trouble off those guys, but they're the key to the offense, you know?
1: Yep.
2: And so that's big. And the pitching seems to be in order, you know? And I'm a David Bednar fan. I had him
1: in the Bulldog.
2: WBC. Yeah, he's a great kid. And yeah, I'd like to see them do well. And so I think they're set up pretty well to have a nice series. So whoever, of course, they're going to play a big series, but I think they'll be a tough out. Let's put it that way.
1: Yeah. You know what, Dave? I talk with Cashman every once in a while, and I was talking to him yesterday, and I said, you know, I love the way you guys approach this series. You know, it was small ball plus long ball plus pitching equals Yankee dominance and a series win. And I believe that that's what they have to do. And I believe most teams that do that, and they've been doing that, like the White Sox and, you know, the other teams that are in it, they're going to win some games. So listen, Dave, thank you so much for coming on today. Anytime. And good luck to you the rest of the way, and good luck with that thumb.
2: Hey, Dom, thanks, man.
1: We'll like
2: see
1: that.
2: You.
1: All right, buddy.
2: I appreciate you. Thanks for having me, you guys.
1: All right. Take care.
2: Okay. Bye.
0: And hello, Chuck Mangione, to end this segment here. 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
1: Chuck was a big Yankee fan. 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
9: Ronald Reagan understood that freedom sometimes requires more than quiet diplomacy. It requires moral clarity. On June 12, 1987, standing before the Brandenburg Gate in a divided Berlin, Reagan issued a direct challenge to Soviet leader Mikhail Gorbachev. "Mr. Gorbachev, tear down this wall." The Berlin Wall was more than concrete and barbed wire. It represented a system that restricted movement, divided families, and denied millions the freedoms Americans often take for granted. Reagan refused to treat that division as permanent. He understood that free nations must be willing to identify the difference between liberty and oppression, and have the courage to say so. 2 years later, the Berlin Wall fell. Freedom survives when people refuse to accept tyranny as inevitable. So when freedom is challenged today, will we have the courage to defend it with the same clarity?
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0: All right, back here on the Arthur Idala Power Hour. I'm Alex Garrett with Dom Scala, Joan Pelzer, Joni, Dom. What's up? How are you liking the show so far?
1: Oh, boy, we're having such a great time. Bucky Dent was terrific. Dave, we had some great stories, didn't we, Joan? Huh?
16: Bucky Bleep and Dent and Rags.
1: And Rags.
16: That's all I'm going to say.
1: Talking about how he had a cut finger in the bullpen.
16: Oh, my gosh. That was something I had never heard.
1: Yeah, he didn't say that I taped it. I was trying to tape it up to stop the
16: and
1: bleeding.
16: And
1: they
16: wanted but to it, take off the... Oh,
1: gosh. The take
16: I
1: off
16: like,
1: the
16: I don't want to even... Yeah.
1: Tell us who's here now, Alex.
0: All right, we're going up to Troy, New York for the New York State Baseball Hall of Fame. The founder, Rennie LaRue, he's the executive director who established the hall in 2010, also created the New York State Basketball and Hockey Hall of Fame. He's a Saratoga Springs native, and he joins us right now at the Arthur Idala Power Hour. Hi, Rennie. Thanks for joining us.
17: Thank you so much for having me on.
1: Rennie, Dom here, your buddy. Hope all is well with you. I just spoke to you the other day. Congratulations on your new grandson, Robert. So happy for you. Join the club.
17: thank you so much, Dom.
1: Hey, Brandy, you're a pioneer, man. Let me tell you something. Tell us a little bit something about how it all started in a nutshell and where we're at today. I know you've come a long, long way, boy. I'm so proud to be a part of it.
17: It started because of Johnny Padres, the guy who won the 1955 Game 7 for the first Brooklyn Dodger team that won a World Series. John lived upstate. He was a friend. He did some things for me in my Wall Street career. And the more time I spent with him, the more I wanted to find a way to honor him. And the best way to do it was to start this Hall of Fame, which has been getting better and better every year. You're a very proud and honored inductee, and we're glad to have you.
1: Yeah, I'll tell you what, I am a proud inductee. I'm proud to be on your executive board because you do so many great things. The thing is, though, Rennie, a lot of people don't realize that this is kind of like a little bit of a stepping stone. The New York State Baseball Hall of Fame is a stepping stone to some people who are on the cusp of getting into Cooperstown. Am I correct? How does that happen? How does that happen?
17: Well, when Gil Hodges got in, we had inducted him a few months earlier. And we had a little campaign going for Gil, Vin Scully, Jay Horowitz, Bob Costas. There were several people that were pro-Gil Hodges. When he got inducted into our Hall of Fame, his son Gil Jr. spoke. Cooperstown was in the audience that night. And I think that that momentum carried him over the following year.
1: Hey, you know what, Randy? You just mentioned something. People in the audience, you get 400 to 450 people on that Sunday afternoon. What a great day that is. The people that get inducted, who do you got coming in this year? Tell us about the star-studded lineup that you have this year.
17: Well, we have Al Leiter, who pitched for the Yankees and Mets and Toronto, won a World Series with the Florida Marlins. We have Richie Hebner, for those of you who remember, 1971 Pittsburgh Pirate World Championship starting third baseman, played with the great Roberto Clemente. We have Mike Easler, Yankee, Red Sox, and also a World Series champion with the 1979 We Are Family Pirates. We have Turk Wendell, number 99, who wore the shark tooth necklace, had a great 12-year career in the bigs as a reliever. Then we have this other guy some of you may have heard of, Roger Clemens.
1: Wow. Wow, Roger Clemens. That's a good get, let me tell you.
17: Yeah, Roger, you know, he was so thrilled to get this phone call, and it means so much to him. And, you know, we it's very hard to get into our Hall of Fame.
1: Yeah.
17: And we're thrilled for each inductee, but we're especially thrilled for Roger, who's one of the greatest pitchers of all time.
1: That's great. Listen, people out there in New York City, if you're on your way to Cooperstown, you can stop in Troy, New York, which is a half hour from Cooperstown.
17: It's actually in Gloversville, Doc.
1: Oh, Gloversville. I'm sorry. You're right.
17: Which is 45 minutes from Cooperstown, and it is free admission. We're open on Saturdays from 11 to 4.
1: Thanks for correcting me, Rennie. Hey, listen, that's why you're the president. I'm just one of the directors, you know what I mean? Rennie?
17: Yes, sir.
16: I got to get up there. Alex, have you been?
0: Well, here's the announcement. Rennie has said, yeah, you can come up. So I'm going to be up there for the Hall of Fame induction this year. I'm very excited. Thank you,
16: Rennie,
0: for saving me a seat this year.
16: Maybe you could cover it on your blog, Alex.
0: Oh, that's the plan. That is the plan.
16: Come back on after you've done the induction. Maybe you and Dom can come back on with Arthur Idala and do a nice show.
1: That would be great.
16: Tell us how it went.
1: How do you like that? You impress Joan. You're in.
16: There you go. All right, that puts a lid on it. Should we say he was the closer?
0: That slams the lid.
1: That was good.
16: He was the closer.
1: Yeah, no,
16: Rennie's the closer.
1: Rennie was the closer.
16: I'm going to keep saying that.
1: I
16: think I'm funny.
1: I like that.
0: You are funny, Joni. Well, thanks for listening tonight. Dom Scala, thanks as always.
1: Thank
0: for joining
1: Alex.
0: Us. Joni.
1: Thank you, Joan.
0: And thanks to everybody out there for listening to us.
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0: Yes, Bucky, Dave Righetti, and, of course, Rennie LaRue, and all of you for listening. Arthur Idala Power, back Monday, live and local.
1: And thank you, Arthur, for having us.
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0: news this hour from Town Hall. I'm Ron Taylor. In Ohio last night, President Trump says Democrats have a track record of failure.
1: They gave us the worst inflation in American history, the highest energy prices in American history, the worst trade deficit in American history. They allowed 25 million people to pour across our borders from all over the world, from prisons, from mental institutions, drug dealers. And if they win the midterms, they will do it again. They're going to do it all again.
0: The president's road trip continues and will take him south to San Antonio next week, where he'll support Texas Attorney General Ken Paxton as his race for the Senate is neck and neck with Democrat James Tallarico. President Trump's tough stance on crime is paying off in Washington, D.C., where one major chain is opting to let customers shop like they used to.
2: CVS pharmacy stores in Washington, D.C. are no longer locking up items thanks to President Trump's crime crackdown. Townhall.com reporting it's a huge quality of life win for folks who live in the District of Columbia. There's been a drastic decrease in shoplifting and other crimes. Homicides, for example, down 30%, robbery down 7%, and auto thefts down 45%. The U.S. Attorney's Office report a 67% increase in prosecutions, so it appears the criminals are getting the message. Laura Winters reporting.
0: Search and rescue personnel are still searching for a missing air ambulance off the coast of Massachusetts. The FAA says it lost contact with the Gulfstream G-100 early Saturday morning and issued a search and rescue alert. The aircraft was carrying six people in a medical evacuation flight from Bermuda when it disappeared off the coast of Nantucket. Massachusetts Governor Mara Healey said today that the state is going to do whatever it can to support the search and recovery efforts. News and analysis at townhall.com. I'm Ron Taylor.
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6: 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It's easy with

Thank you for tuning in today and every day. Hopefully you're well and healthy and eager to learn. And I want to just deviate from my usual to talk about two or three patients that I saw yesterday. And I saw them, and I just want to explain their situation for people that do or don't do the right thing in life. And doing or not doing the right thing in life may mean the difference between life and death, and health, and having your body, and having your body intact, and having a long, healthy life, or a short, difficult life. So I talk first of all about a woman, Ukrainian woman, 70 years old, very elegant, okay, blonde, perfectly dressed, everything perfect about her. Well, almost everything perfect about her, except for one thing, and that is, well, she went to the gynecologist, which is a good thing, and had a pap smear, which is a good thing. And the gynecologist was a prudent, good, thorough doctor. And the gynecologist examined the woman's breast. And the gynecologist found nodules, rock-hard nodules, in the woman's breast. Okay, so that's a big point. So issue number one, why did the gynecologist find these nodules in the breast when the woman didn't find them herself? Well, issue number one, every woman should examine her own breast every month to know what her breast feels like, to know what's going on, do it in a couple different positions, sitting up, lying down, in different couple of different positions. And I can tell you that many, many, many, many women who are prudent and thoughtful find their own cancer. And by doing that, you can often find cancers early on. And someone would say, well, I had a mammogram. Well, I can tell you that 20% of the time, a woman can have cancer and the mammogram doesn't show it. So it's like a detective. You get all kinds of information. You get all kinds of evidence. And you put all the evidence together. And that's how we live our life. That's why women are regularly told, yeah, you should have mammograms and ultrasounds of your breast, and you should have a physician exam, but you should also examine your own breasts. And this woman, what was her fatal flaw, or maybe not so fatal, but dangerous flaw? She never examined her own breasts, and she never had a mammogram. 70 years old, never had a mammogram. So lucky for her, she saw the gynecologist. The gynecologist examined her breast, sent her for a mammogram, ultrasound, showed two nodules at the 2 o'clock and 5 o'clock position of the left breast. And the doctors there recommended a biopsy. And the patient then came to me in emergency. She heard about our special work for breast cancer. This woman does not have a biopsy, and therefore she probably has breast cancer, which I'll tell you about in a minute, but it's not been proven. So she wants to do all kinds of silly things, in my view, do thermogram testing, which is a heat testing, which is a pretty discredited test, in my view. It's usually not even covered by insurance, usually costs lots of money, discredited, much better test. We already know that she's got two nodules in the breast from that mammogram and from the gynecologist. And she's adamant against any biopsy, doesn't want any invasion of her body. And she came to me like that. That's her story. And I examined her in the presence of a female medical assistant, like I always do. And, yeah, laying down in her left breast. How do doctors talk about the breast? Well, we talk about it to try to be able to describe where we find something, whatever that something is, like a clock. So if you imagine the nipples, the center of the clock, and then out from 12 o'clock to 11 o'clock, all the way around, and it's a 2 o'clock position, about 5 centimeters from the nipple, and at the 5 o'clock position, about 2 centimeters from the nipple, there they were, these two rock-hard nodules that were about a centimeter and a half. They were highly suspicious for cancer. So rock-hard nodules in the breast. I'm sure this woman could have found them herself easily long time ago. I'm sure it would have shown up on mammogram or ultrasound long time ago. It was never done. So the fatal flaw in this woman's care of herself, not getting recommended testing. And so why am I talking about this? Well, for every woman and everyone who knows a woman who's listening, and even not listening, you can pass on the information. And we know that radio listeners save lives, and you can save lives. You can make sure that every woman you know gets

0: mammogram, an ultrasound of her breast. Every woman you know can do self-examination at least once a month. Every woman you know gets a physician exam of her breast, and then go from there. You can help save lives, and I know that you do because I see so many patients that you and your colleagues, other radio listeners, send here to Dr. Lederman, 1384 Broadway in the heart of New York City, where we accept most insurances, Medicare, Medicaid. So many radio listeners like you save lives. And even if you're at the grocery store or a restaurant or down the street and you hear people talking about things, you may want to pat them on the shoulder and say, hey, I heard about that, and you may want to see Dr. Lederman at 1384 Broadway to get a fresh second opinion. So this woman I examined, and I found these lumps, and I said, we can do things. The best thing is to get a biopsy of these two lumps. And she said, no, I don't want a biopsy. I don't want any invasion of my body. I don't want any invasion of my body. I want to do thermograms and poopograms and silograms. I'll never do a biopsy. I'll never. I said, well, we can do other testing for you until you change your mind. We can get cancer marker blood tests, which would be helpful, but they are not equal to a biopsy. We can get a MRI of the breast. MRI is useful, but it's not equal to a biopsy. We can do those things. You said, okay, I'll do those things. I'll do blood tests, cancer markers, and MRI. And I said, okay, but what you really need to do is to get a biopsy and then a PET scan. And for some reason, when I told her, hey, get a PET scan looks at the whole body to see if the cancer has traveled, and although we don't know that she has cancer at this time, most probably she does. She had an irregular mass, in fact, two irregular masses in the breast. On physical exam, she had two rock-hard nodules, highly likely to be cancer. I said if it was up to me, I would get the mammogram-directed biopsy or ultrasound-directed biopsy. I would get the MRI, I'd get the cancer markers, and then we'd get a PET scan. And for some reason, she saw the whole picture befold in front of her, how we can work her up painlessly, easily, quickly, and she said, okay, Dr. Lederman, after an hour of fighting with me, I'm not going to do anything, I don't care, I'd rather die, to say yes, she would do the right thing. She'd get the MRI, she'd get the biopsy, she'd get the cancer markers, she'd get the PET scan when the biopsy is back, and we sit and talk about all the options for most likely as a multifocal with two nodules of cancer, most likely, yet to be proven, in her breast. The PET scan will help tell us where exactly this probable cancer is in her body. It's not been checked, her body's not been checked for breast cancer ever. She never examined herself, she never had mammograms, she never had ultrasounds. So now in a matter of days, really, we're going to do all the proper testing and give her an answer. And for that, she seemed reassured. And that's what we do for most every person who comes here, to try to explain the facts, why to do something, why to avoid useless testing, useless waste of time testing, useless waste of time, costly testing. I see patients, I recently had a patient who mortgaged their house for $150,000 to go to Mexico to get useless treatment. And now, finally, she's come here for her breast cancer. Another woman here from Kentucky with an advanced breast cancer did all kinds of concoctions and remedies, none of which worked. Spent all the family's savings and their future on useless treatment, and now here has treatment for her advanced breast cancer, receiving it, which is covered by her insurance, painless, easy, and we have a huge experience having treated 40,000 patients. We have information to send you about breast cancer and DVDs, about breast cancers and brain cancers and skin cancers and lung cancers, cancer of the liver and pancreas and spleen and colorectal and gastroenterologic and gynecologic and bladder cancers, prostate cancers, bone cancers, primary and metastatic cancer. And this is the work we do if you wish. And my advice is, please do not be like this woman who for all her years until she came to me yesterday never had proper testing, never had a biopsy, never had cancer markers, and now is confronted with two separate nodules in the breast, and she wants to keep her body intact, and that, of course, is the work we do. So many women come here. When I first came to New York, 97% of the women at the biggest hospitals were losing their breasts, where with my practice, the exact same number were keeping their breast. So women come to us for new ideas, often hidden from them elsewhere. Women come because they fear losing the breast, they fear deforming surgery, they fear chemotherapy, and we talk about all those issues and options that probably you will not hear about elsewhere. That's my experience. My name is Dr. Lederman. I'll introduce myself in a few minutes. We'll be right back.
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2: 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This is Rob Redstone here with Dr. Gil Lederman in the heart of New York City. We're just a few steps from the Radiosurgery New York Cancer Treatment Center on Broadway and 38th Street. Dr. Lederman, the leading cancer expert, treats prostate cancer non-invasively. He was the first in New York with fractionated brain radiosurgery, and he's the first in America and in the Western Hemisphere with body radiosurgery. You can also call Dr. Lederman at 212-CHOICES for a free informative booklet and DVD. Hey, Dr. Lederman, we're back.
0: We are back. I want to talk about another patient from yesterday, another lesson from yesterday, and a lesson for all of us. So this is a man. He was a great baseball player, played college baseball at some of the most famous universities in America, went on, became a doctor, practicing medicine, works in Ohio. So for 3 years, he's having pain in his pelvis and pain in his leg and weakness in his leg for 3 years. And 3 years ago, he got an MRI and a CAT scan of his pelvis, and he sent it to one of the biggest hospitals around in America. And the doctor said to him, oh, it's probably a schwannoma. Well, a schwannoma is a benign tumor. It's a benign tumor that is of the nerves. The most common schwannoma or vestibular schwannoma is of the hearing ears, so of the hearing nerves. So people with acoustic neuromas or vestibular schwannomas often will have decreased hearing, sometimes noises in their ears, sometimes weakness of their face. And we have a huge experience, in fact, one of the largest experiences in the world, treating schwannomas and acoustic vestibular schwannomas. And this man was told he had a schwannoma in his pelvis. Well, what was wrong with that diagnosis, and what was wrong with that person's response? Well, the person's response, we can't blame the person in this case because he did the right thing. He went and got a scan, but sad to say, the radiologist saw a large mass the size of a baseball in his pelvis and said, well, it's probably a schwannoma. And probably this man said, oh, it's a benign tumor, nothing to worry about. And he called around and said, what do you think about schwannomas? And everyone reassured him, don't worry about it. Well, the problem was his pain kept on getting worse and worse and worse and worse. And he got more and more trouble walking. And finally, he got a new scan. He went to one of the most famous hospitals in the Midwest, one of the most famous hospitals in the world, actually. And he had a biopsy done. And it wasn't a schwannoma at all. So what was the mistake in this man? He was assuming, and it wasn't him, it was his doctors, he was assuming that the imaging and the radiologist was correct when the radiologist guessed that it was a schwannoma. And in fact, the real diagnosis, just learned recently, was a sarcoma. Sarcoma, there's different kinds of sarcomas, leiomyosarcomas, osteosarcomas, fibrosarcomas, all kinds of sarcomas. But the key word is sarcoma. What is sarcoma? Well, sarcoma is a cancer of the connective tissue. Our body is filled with connective tissue. If you think about it, we have bones. What kind of cancer does most bones get starting in the bone? Well, osteosarcoma. Or in the muscles, leiomyosarcoma. Or in the joint areas, sarcomas of the connective tissue. Even sarcomas of the fat. So sarcomas are connective tissue cancers. Cancers, sarcomas. And he, in fact, had a sarcoma, a leiomyosarcoma, not a schwannoma. So the doctor who read it as schwannoma was not correct. If he was smart, in my view, the doctor would have said, hey, there's a mass in the pelvis, there's a mass against the bone, there's a mass, I don't know what it is, it might be a schwannoma, but it might be something else, it needs a biopsy. That's what he should have said. And sad to say, the radiologist didn't say it, and the patient, who's also a doctor, thought, well, if he says it's a schwannoma, he believes it, because he went to a super-duper-pooper-scooper hospital, one of the biggest in the world. And 3 years later, not only was it not a schwannoma, it was a sarcoma that was eating through his bone, it was eating through the nerves, he can barely walk, and now he's got nodules of cancer, sarcoma cancer, in his lungs, stage four. So all by doing the testing, and with the radiologist assuming it was one thing, the radiologist should have not assumed anything, and none of us should assume anything. We should know. Just like the breast patient I talked about a few minutes ago. Just because she has the nodules in her breast does not mean she has cancer. It's highly likely. And as I said a few minutes ago, it should be biopsied. This man, unfortunately, was led to believe there's no need for biopsy, was misled. Now it's a cancer of the pelvic area with eating through the bone, severe pain, severe weakness, eating through the nerves, limiting his walking, and with nodules of cancer, sarcoma cancer in his lungs. And we have a huge experience over decades. Why? Because so many people, sad to say, get radical surgery, which is usually deforming. This person, if he had radical surgery, would lose half of his pelvis. He'd probably end up losing his leg and his pelvis, and it wouldn't be curative because we know there's already nodules of cancer in his lung. So you could have chemo or immunotherapy, which seldom works, might work for a few weeks or months, but then the sarcoma always comes back. Chemotherapy and immunotherapy does not cure anybody. So why do we see so many patients? Well, sad to say, so many patients go and they see hotshot surgeons who think they can cut it out, and so often it comes right back, or it's traveled, or it's spread by the surgeon. So often they go to chemo doctors and they want to give chemo, and of course chemo is a big industry of its own in my view. Most chemo is $100,000 to $200,000 a year, and it doesn't cure anybody with sarcoma. And so when patients go through that mill, they ultimately come here because we have an extensive experience with high success being first in New York and first in America and first in the Western Hemisphere with stereotactic body radiosurgery with the largest experience, 40,000 patients treated over decades. And this is the work we do, and I can show you examples of our work, whether it's for sarcomas or lung cancer or pancreas cancer or kidney cancers or bladder or prostate or gynecologic primary cancers or metastatic cancers. And so why did this doctor come from Ohio to get treatment? Because he wanted the most experienced doctors caring for his sarcoma when all the other doctors at the most prominent, biggest centers, and I'm not talking about New York, I'm talking in America, misled him to think that he had a schwannoma, never recommended a biopsy, misled him, ended up delaying treatment, led to the cancer growing, eating through the bones, eating through the nerves, causing incredible pain and suffering for a man who's active, still practicing his medicine. So this is the work we do. And how did he learn about us? Well, actually, a colleague of his, who's also a physician, has a patient being treated here successfully with a sarcoma on the opposite left leg, who's been very pleased with our treatment. The cancer's going away with our treatment, and no side effects for his sarcoma. This is a 50-year-old Polish-American man, married with two kids, very happy. He's told the whole world about his success here. When others wanted to try chemo and immunotherapy and radical surgery to remove his pelvis, he came here, and he is successfully treated to the mass in his left thigh area. My name is Dr. Lederman, here for you if you want. New York's only Harvard-trained, triple-board certified radiation doctor, working at 1384 Broadway. We have lots of information to send you if you want. 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You can call for information. 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Our phone number to contact us is 212-CHOICES, 212-246-4237, 212-246-4237. 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Gil, my name, gil@rsny.org. You can check our website. And on the website, you'll see lots of our patients talking about their own story, like you're going to hear in just a few minutes from Raymond and from Irvin about their medical needs and their medical experience. And it's always best to meet in person. If you have a medical question, even if you don't have cancer, if you have a medical question, just to get checked up. We know, for example, men who get checked up for prostate possibilities, cancer possibilities, you have a 20% greater chance of living than if you don't get checked up. And the same is true for women, checking up for breast, colorectal, pap smears. This is the work we do. So you're given handsome dividends if you give us a call, we believe, at 212-CHOICES. There's data showing people get checked up, have a longer life, a better life. And we not only check people, many people ask about that, we also give consultations, or provide consultations. We accept most insurances, Medicare, Medicaid, for people newly diagnosed with cancer who've not had any treatment but want to get the best treatment first before they use the usual treatment, or people who have had treatment, whether it's chemo or radiation or surgery, and it doesn't work, it just does not work, and want to come here for a fresh second opinion to learn about options that they were never told elsewhere, that was hidden from them elsewhere. So there's lots of reasons to come to Radio Surgery New York, 1384 Broadway, Broadway and 38th Street in the heart of New York City. Call us 212-CHOICES. Email me at gil@rsny.org. And you don't have to have a radio to listen to the radio. You can listen on your smartphone or your computer or your radio, and many people listen. Many people wake up to listen. Many people work through the show. Many reasons to find WOR with Dr. Lederman every day of the week. We're going to take just a short break to talk about Raymond, and Raymond's actually going to talk to you about his experience treating his shoulder arthritis. We have an extensive experience using low-dose radiation for the treatment of arthritis. Radiation has been used for decades in very low doses. It's very well tolerated. We've not seen side effects for arthritis in the shoulders, elbows, hands, hips, knees, feet, also plantar fasciitis. And we have a new patient who's going to be talking to you soon about his experience being treated for TMJ symptoms, arthritis of the TMJ in the mouth. We had pain and suffering and noises, came for low-dose radiation, and now successfully treated. You're going to be hearing from him soon as well. So here is Raymond talking to you directly about his experience at Radio Surgery New York.
3: So, Ray, why are you here today?
4: I had arthritis in my right shoulder for approximately 2 years.
3: So you had 2 years of arthritis. What do you mean when you have arthritis?
4: I had pain. I couldn't put my arm up in the air and go about this high.
3: Yeah.
4: That's all it would go. And Everybody gave me an answer. PT was the answer to everything.
3: Did you try physical therapy?
4: Yes, I did.
3: How did it work for you?
4: It didn't. I've seen an orthopedist and a rheumatologist.
3: Okay, did they give you medicines?
4: No. They just said to me, PT will take care of it because that's super severe.
3: So 2 years you couldn't move your shoulder.
4: That's right.
3: You said the physical therapy did not help you.
4: No.
3: And they had no other answers for you.
4: No.
3: And why did you come here?
4: I listened to your show all the time, and it seemed like it was going to be a very successful experience.
3: Okay, so you were willing to take a chance.
4: Yes.
3: Did your doctors tell you about going for low-dose radiation before you asked about low-dose radiation?
4: No.
3: So you came here.
4: Right.
3: And we met, and we got scans, and we saw that you have significant arthritis in the shoulder, correct?
4: Right.
3: And you decide to give it a chance.
4: Yes.
3: So what's your experience having gone through low-dose radiation?
4: I am pain-free. It's just amazing. I actually tell people about you, my neighbors, and I said, I'm telling you, it's like a miracle.
3: So you had the skin cancer on your back. They biopsied the skin cancer, right?
4: Right. It's skin cancer on my right shoulder.
3: And they biopsied it, right?
4: Yes.
3: And they told you you had to have surgery. Is that correct?
4: Yes.
3: And you told them you would never have surgery.
4: That's right. And I never will.
3: How did you first find out about our extensive treatment of skin cancer?
4: From your radio shows.
3: Okay. And you had a few treatments for the skin. And what's happened now? It's years later. What's happened to your skin years later?
4: It's gone. My skin's beautiful.
3: So the skin cancer's gone away. Yeah. Do you have any side effects?
4: No side effects whatsoever.
3: Did you have any problems with the treatment?
4: Nothing.
3: So you've had two separate experiences. One, the skin cancer years ago.
4: Yep.
3: Successfully treated.
4: Yes.
3: Never came back.
4: Right.
3: And now you've been treated for the shoulder, and you've had good experience with that also.
4: Yes.
3: And what would you tell other people with skin cancer, arthritis, or whatever?
4: Come see Dr. Lederman. If you have any kind of arthritis, skin cancer, or any other cancer, the person to see is Dr. Lederman.
3: God bless you, and as they say, you should live to be 120.
4: Well, I told my kids I'm living to 90, so.
3: Well, we're asking for 30 more. thank you so much.
4: Oh, sure.
5: It's Dr. Lederman with Guy talking about non-invasive, highly successful skin cancer treatment options.
6: I'm Guy, a professional athlete with 4 separate skin cancers. My friend had Mohs surgery for skin cancer on his face. It looks like someone attacked him with a melon baller. I did not want to be deformed by skin cancer surgery. 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My results are great. 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
1: Welcome back to the Radio Surgery Hour. 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
2: We're back. I want to talk about a 55-year-old woman. She's single. She has three children. She came with a history of stroke, high blood pressure, asthma. She's a smoker. And, of course, we try to encourage her to stop smoking. Everyone should stop or never smoke is even better yet. She felt a mass in the breast, and she had a mammogram and ultrasound at one of the biggest hospitals in New York. She had a biopsy. It showed cancer in the breast. She had some inversion of the nipple. She had some deformity of the right breast where the cancer started. She does not feel any disease in her armpit. Her weight's 162. 2 years earlier, it's 150. She's 4'11". She's a smoker. She was advised to stop. She has shortness of breath on exertion. She did have colonoscopy 2 years ago, and she also had pap smears, so she's up to date for that. And I examined her, and in the right breast, she had palpable lymph nodes and a mass in the breast. The mass was about 4 centimeters. And she had a biopsy of the breast. It was breast cancer. She was seen here years ago, which is something I didn't tell you at the beginning. She actually was here many years ago. So she came with a breast cancer biopsy positive, seen elsewhere, told she had to have surgery, and she just did not want to have surgery like so many women we see. And so many women we see like the idea of keeping their breast intact, and this is the work we do every day. And she was treated here with no lumpectomy, no mastectomy, no chemo. She was very adamant. She wanted no surgery of any sort. No chemo of any sort. She had been seen at other hospitals and doctors and surgeons had recommended surgery and chemo, and she just did not want that. And she was treated. And, well, now years later, her mammograms are normal, her ultrasounds are normal, her blood cancer markers are normal, her physical exam is normal, no evidence of cancer. And she's coming not only to get checked up, but also to treat her arthritis in her hips and her knees. She has severe pain, and we've got x-rays, and of course we always document, and we always offer all the options, including surgery and injections and physical therapy and weight management and being seen by our doctors, and yet she's most interested in having our treatment. Why? Because it's well-tolerated, it's not deforming, it's painless. There's no injections. It's easy to do. We have an extensive experience. And in fact, thousands of patients have been treated over decades with low-dose radiation for arthritis in the shoulders, the elbows, the hands, the hips, the knees, the feet, with great success. We also treat plantar fasciitis for people who have pain in their heels with high success. It's very well tolerated. And this is the work that we do every day. If you're interested in learning more about arthritis treatment, we have a package of information to send you with more information. And of course, it's always best to meet in person to discuss all details in person, whether it's like this woman with breast cancer or some other cancer or arthritis or just want to get checked up. There's many reasons to come to Radio Surgery New York, where you'll see a doctor. So many places nowadays, you go to see the doctor, but you don't see a doctor. Here it's so different. We're in the heart of New York City. It's easy to get to us. And we talk about a lot of options and doing proper testing, which we think would offer a benefit to our patients. I'm talking about a man, we treated him 9 years ago for prostate cancer. So 9 years ago, he came with prostate cancer, and he had this biopsy-proven cancer. His PSA was high. He had a PSA 11. He had a Gleason 6 cancer, so it was a higher risk because of the PSA. And we treated him with our unique program for prostate cancer. It's now 9 years later. His PSA is zero. He is doing great. He's in remission. His sex life works. His urinary life works. And this is the work we do every day with 9,000 men treated for cure of their prostate cancer, avoiding radical surgery, avoiding robotic surgery. We know with robotic or radical surgery, most men lose their sexual function. Many men lose control of the urine, and success for most men is much less than with our program here at Radio Surgery New York. We have lots of information to share with you. It's always best to meet in person if you wish. If you wish. Another man, I treated him 11 years ago for prostate cancer. He had a Gleason 7 stage T1C prostate cancer with a high PSA. He was seen by his primary doctor at a rising PSA. He was seen by a urologist. He was waking up at night three times a night to urinate. His weight was 138. He's 5'2". And he was born in Dominican Republic. I should tell you that. There's lots of cancer in the Caribbean area and to descendants here in the United States from the Caribbean. I examined him. He had a large prostate, Gleason 7 cancer. And we talked about all the options. And 11 years ago, he was actually referred by his urologist, who hates to do surgery because he hates to see what happens to his patients, his men, after surgery with so much sexual impotence and leakage of urine and shortening of the penis and inferior results compared to our data here at Radio Surgery New York. So he's 11 years out, doing great, cancer-free. I saw him this week. He comes in with his sister. He gets checked out. He travels the world, but he comes regularly for his checkups. His PSA is now zero. He's doing well. His urine is better, and he is in remission, cancer-free, with no chemo, no surgery, 11 years after diagnosis for an intermediate-risk prostate cancer. And I wanted to take a minute to introduce myself. My name is Dr. Gil Lederman, triple-board-certified radiation doctor. I was born and raised in Waterloo, Iowa, went to public schools, university, medical school, 25, MD at 25, like my brother, Dr. Ted Lederman, MD at 25, wonderful Dr. Ted Lederman, and wonderful Ariel Lederman, MD at 25. 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Went on after that to Harvard Medical School, Dana-Farber, prestigious cancer center for years. Treated thousands of patients, board certified, stayed on the staff. Then also at Harvard Medical School at the prestigious Joint Center for Radiation Therapy, trained for another 3 years, treated thousands of patients, New York's only Harvard-trained, triple-board-certified radiation doctor here for you if you wish. So give us a call if you wish. We have lots of information to share with you. It's our honor to see you if you wish. And we'll talk about a 77-year-old man born in New Jersey. He came to me. He's married with a son. He has vascular disease, heart disease, cholesterol, cardiac stents. And he had a CT scan which showed a mass in the right upper lung. He had a PET scan that was positive. He's a smoker or ex-smoker. He quit 13 years ago. He had some weight loss. He had a nodule. He had biopsy-proven cancer in the lung years ago. He just did not want to have surgery. He saw a surgeon who wanted to open up his lung and do resection of part of the lung. And we know that when you remove part of the lung, like Barry Manilow, he had surgery, I think, 8 months ago. Still can't get up and running. He feels like part of him's lost. Well, our patient was lucky. Our patient heard about Radio Surgery New York. I think our patient was a lot luckier than Barry Manilow, who had his lung opened up. And is still not back to normal, can barely breathe, he's suffering in that way. Our patient had no side effects, and now years later, cancer-free. So doing great, being tested with blood tests, physical exams, CAT scans, PET scans, and this is the work we do. He's in remission, having been treated years ago for lung cancer, not wanting to have surgery, not wanting to have cutting, not wanting to have bleeding, not wanting to have part of his lung removed. He knows if you keep your lung, which God gave you, you're more likely to have better quality of life, and our results are superb, non-invasively, with no cutting and no bleeding for lung cancer, like this gentleman who was treated years ago, now in remission. My name's Dr. Lederman. We'll be right back. Did you

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2: 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This is Rob Redstone here with Dr. Gil Lederman in the heart of New York City. We're just a few steps from the Radio Surgery New York Cancer Treatment Center on Broadway and 38th Street. 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He was the first in New York with fractionated brain radiosurgery, and he's the first in America and in the Western Hemisphere with body radiosurgery. 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
3: We're back in another lesson. I want to talk about a patient I saw this week. I've been seeing him for about 5 or 6 years. He's had a high PSA for 5 or 6 years. He's had biopsies. He's had physical exams. He's had MRIs. He's had blood testing for 5 or 6 years, and they were all normal, even special biopsies. They were normal. And so he continues to get followed up, and his PSA has been rising some more. And so now he has a stage T2B as a nodular prostate, and now on focused biopsy, which means you put a needle right in where the nodule is, he has a Gleason 7 cancer. All the other biopsies were negative. He had an MRI PI-RED 4. His PSA back years ago was high. Now it's higher. So he has a focused biopsy, Gleason 7 cancer, intermediate stage T2B, and he wishes to be treated, and we arrange for a PET scan. There's special PET scans for prostate cancer called PSMA. PSMA shows no spread of the cancer, so he was diligent and thoughtful. He didn't give up. Some people, they had a biopsy 10 years ago, said, oh, I had a biopsy in the past. I don't have cancer. Well, the body can change. Day by day, the body can change. So just what you had yesterday or last year or 5 or 10 years ago doesn't really matter. Like this man, he had biopsies and scans for 5 or 6 years, never showed anything, including the most sophisticated biopsies, and now rising PSA, still there, but with biopsy-proven cancer, and he's starting treatment now. So he's eager to get going. He knows with Gleason 7 cancer, our data shows a 90% success rate. If you look at surgery in the best hands in America, the success with surgery for Gleason 7 is only about 46%. With surgery, most men are impotent. With surgery, most men are leaking urine. With surgery, many men have shortening of the penis. And surgery is surgery. It's a big operation. With us, easy time at Radio Surgery New York. Outpatient therapy, walk in, walk out. This is the work we do every day at 1384 Broadway. Now we talk about a woman, very thoughtful, sweetest woman you can imagine. She's 59 years old, and about 10 years ago, she's a smoker. Sad to say, she's still smoking. She's a smoker. She had a cough. She went to her doctor. She had a chest x-ray. She had a nodule. She had a CAT scan. She had a PET scan. She had a biopsy. And surgeons wanted to remove part of her lung as a young woman, 49 years old. And she just did not want that. And she knows that if you remove part of your lung or any part of your body, it can have a profound effect. Any part, whether it's part of your breast or lung or pancreas or liver or prostate or bladder. Surgery is surgery. It's removing part of your body that God gave you. And so a decade ago, this woman, who's an active woman, working full-time, taking care of her mother, came to me, and we offered her all the options. It was very clear. She'd already seen surgeons and chemo doctors and just did not want surgery, did not want even part of her lung removed. She did not want to be like Barry Manilow, who, sad to say, had part of his lung removed and still can't get back up on the stage, still suffering. She was treated 10 years ago, non-invasively, with no cutting and no bleeding, with lay down on the table. We made a stereotactic frame. It was all open, painless, and we sent in beams. And now, 10 years later, cancer-free from radiosurgery only for her biopsy-proven lung cancer. She is healthy. She's happy. There's no evidence of cancer. Physical exam, blood test, PET scan, CAT scan, imaging. She is happy for a successful radiosurgery, like 40,000 patients we've treated. And now we're talking to about Irvin's prostate cancer in his own words. Here's Irvin.
1: Why did you come here with a Gleason 8 PSA that was very high, 11, big prostate cancer?
4: I was recommended to see Dr. Gilbert Lederman with my prostate cancer.
1: Okay, and you spoke to other patients as well, right?
4: I spoke to other patients as well, and after receiving my treatment here with Dr. Gilbert Lederman, I told many other patients who are having the same problem. As a matter of fact, I even bring patients here.
1: Wow. But let's talk about you for a minute.
4: Yes.
1: So you were treated years ago, right? Almost 6 years ago.
4: Six years ago.
1: And now your PSA is, you know what it is?
4: Zero.
1: Zero, okay.
4: My PSA is zero.
1: And you had no surgery, no chemo, right?
4: No chemo, no surgery.
1: And you had
4: just radiation.
1: All the treatment here.
4: All the treatment was done right here at Dr. Gilbert Lederman's office.
1: And what was your experience here?
4: My experience here is excellent, and this is a testimony for me that I can go and tell anybody who is having problem of this nature with your prostate or whatever body of your a part of your body, come and see Dr. Gilbert Lederman.
1: What side effects did you have from the treatment?
4: There was no side effect after my treatment. I was able to do my regular things daily after each treatment, and I'm feeling very fine.
1: So all your normal life is continued?
4: All my normal life is continued.
1: And you're eating, you're no pain, there fully is, functional, all the things you want to do.
4: I am able to do just about everything that I want to do.
1: So you're in remission, your PSA went all the way down to zero. It's still zero now, just did a blood test, right?
4: My PSA is saying zero in my last lab test.
1: Just a couple of weeks ago.
4: Couple of weeks ago.
1: Right. Okay, so you had the prostate cancer, and it's in remission years later, right?
4: Yes, it is in remission.
1: And then more than a year ago, you came with a mass on the kidney.
4: On the kidney.
1: And what did you think about them? How did we find it? And
4: you found the kidney. A sonogram was done, and you sent me for an MRI, which showed that there was a mass on the kidney. And you called me in, and you gave me radiation, 10 days of radiation. I know that's gone.
1: Okay, so for kidney cancer, you know, the usual treatment is to cut out your kidney or part of
4: the
1: kidney.
4: And throw it away in the garbage.
1: So you didn't want to have surgery.
4: I did not want to have any radical surgery. I want to have my kidneys in my body.
1: Do you know that most people never learn about radiosurgery? Most people, sad to say, have surgery on their kidney?
4: Yes. They never learn about radiosurgery on their kidneys until Dr. Gill has developed this treatment so that we can be helped here in New York City.
1: Okay, so you've had actually follow-up scans also on your kidney recently.
4: Yes, and everything is in remission.
1: Right, so you have two aggressive cancers. You have the prostate, Gleason 8, PSA 11. Now it's zero.
4: Yes.
1: Years later, right? It's in remission.
4: It is in remission.
1: No sign of cancer.
4: No.
1: And then you were treated for this kidney cancer.
4: Yes.
1: And you did not want to have surgery.

0: or removal of part of your kidney or other treatments or chemo even, right?
1: Yes.
0: And you had radio surgery for your kidney cancer.
1: Yes.
0: And let's talk about your kidney cancer. So do you remember what you felt like during the kidney cancer treatment? Do you remember we made a mold of your body?
1: Yes, you made a mold of my body, and I was tenderly escorted to my bed where the test would be done. And I was laid down, and the technicians were there with me. I was very comfortable, no pain. And I went through my test and my treatment. And after my treatment, I was able to ride on the number two train back home.
0: So did you have any side effects from the treatment?
1: There was no side effect.
0: So you never had a side effect?
1: Never have a side effect.
0: No cutting, no bleeding, no pain, no nothing?
1: No cutting, no bleeding, nothing at all, but tender treatment.
0: And how were you treated by the staff here, by the way?
1: Oh, the staff here at Radio Surgery is excellent.
0: And why are you doing this video? Why are you agreeing?
1: I'm doing this interview with Dr. Lilliman and his staff so that others who are in these problems of life, you can know that there is a place here that you can be helped and your family can be helped. And I am giving this testimony so that those who are in need can know that there is a place here in the city at 1384 Broadway.
0: Okay, so no regrets.
1: No regrets coming here.
0: You're happy about the treatment.
1: Yes.
0: Was everything that we told you true and honest, by the way?
1: Yes, doctor. I was given a true lecture so that I could be able to make my choice whether to have knife or cut or anything, but I'm gratefully thankful for the treatment that I receive here.
0: So everything is A-okay.
1: Everything is okay, and I'm giving God the glory and the praise.
0: All right. God bless you. I hope you live to be 120 in good health, and I hope there's never another cancer in you.
1: Yes, doctor, we curse it in the name of Jesus. Right, and God, thank you.
0: God bless you and thank you.
1: Thank you, doctor. Thank you very much.
0: God bless you.
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3: News this hour from Town Hall. I'm Ron Taylor. President Trump is telling supporters in Ohio last night to pretend he's on the ballot in the midterm elections. The president urged the crowd at Vandalia Butler High School near Dayton to support incumbent Republican Senator John Husted, who's running a tight race against former Senator Sherrod Brown. He also supports one other important candidate there.
4: 32 days from now, we're going to elect Tommy Tuberville as your next governor.
3: He went on to warn the consequences of Iran, or rather the Democrats, if they gain power, saying they gave the country the worst inflation in American history. The president will be in San Antonio next week to support acting or the current Attorney General Ken Paxton with his race. United Arab Emirates revealing new details as investigators zero in on the background of the terrorist co-pilot and the plot to take down the flight-by-flight from Dubai to Tel Aviv.
5: At issue is how this co-pilot got hired by Fly Dubai in the first place. Investigators say records show he had previously been suspended at another airline. Israeli Prime Minister Benjamin Netanyahu says evidence indicates this man was a radicalized Muslim who was on a mission to crash the plane. The Omani national was reportedly flagged by Oman Air as a security risk after he was in possession of extremist materials while serving as a co-pilot trainee back in 2024. Laura Winters reporting.
3: Prison Commissioner Frank Strada in Tennessee will be resigning.
6: Strada is expected to leave later this month. His departure will come after he oversaw Tennessee's second failed attempt at lethal injection this year and amid bipartisan calls for his resignation. All remaining executions in the state have been paused. Strada said his agency had carried out its responsibilities in accordance with established protocol and framed his resignation as being in the best interest of Tennesseans. I'm Lisa Carton.
7: Hi, I'm Chuck McDowell. The timeshare cancer.
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8: 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I'm Rob Redstone, broadcasting in the heart of New York City. 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
9: Thank you, Rob. Thank you, Noah. Thank you for tuning in today.

many radio listeners save lives. I know about it every day. I know you can, and you probably do already. So we're going to jump right in and talk about patients that I've seen in the last few days. Every day I see patients, every day I take notes, every day I come here. And I want to talk about a man, very interesting man. I should tell you to preface this man's story. 40 years ago, standard radiation to the brain was to treat most of the brain. So if you had a brain tumor, whether you knew it or not, most of your brain was getting treated, and still true in places today. So one doctor came to New York with a new idea called brain radial surgery, and it wasn't at the super-duper biggest place in town. It wasn't at the most famous place in town, but it was where Dr. Lederman was. And Dr. Lederman was lucky to train and bring the developer of linear accelerator brain radial surgery to New York and set us up. And we were up and running with experience. I'd been at Harvard Medical School treating patients, and now in New York for the first time before any medical hospital, any super-duper hospital, even before any other not-so-super-duper hospital or medical facility. They were all doing the same thing, which was standard radiation. So if you had a brain tumor, whether it's a pituitary tumor, acoustic neuroma, or meningioma, or even cancers like glioblastomas or metastasis, you were most likely getting most of your brain radiated. And so it's revolutionary. And there's one doctor still today, decades later, with the longest experience, brain radial surgery, one of the first in the world with brain radial surgery here at 1384 Broadway. And that's what allows us to focus in, whether you have a benign brain tumor or a cancerous brain tumor, you can come to the doctor who started it all in New York first with the longest experience. And many people like the idea of having a doctor with a long experience. It's like having a pilot with the most experience taking you through turbulent times. Well, health is turbulent times, and it's great to have a doctor with that experience, in my view. So I want to talk about how that fits in with this patient. This patient came to me years ago. He was 56 years old from Guatemala. He's a Hispanic male. He's married. He has two beautiful daughters. He came with his daughter. And he went to the super-duper big hospitals twice for radical surgery. He had his pituitary tumor resected twice. And both times it failed. Surgery failed. And his doctors failed to remove the tumor and failed to offer any treatment and failed to send him here. So you can imagine you had surgery once, which I might understand, but then again, surgery is almost always more difficult the second time. Most people don't even want it the first time. And we know that people that have brain surgery have death rates and stroke rates and damage rates. And the pituitary gland is called the master gland. It controls our sexual life and thyroid functions and hormonal issues. And it's right next to an optic nerve called the optic chiasm, which is the main place where all the vision travels. In all the brain, there's only one spot where all the vision intersects all the nerves. It's called the optic chiasm. It's where the nerves from the right eye and the nerves from the left eye converge. And if you lose that or damage that, wow, oh, wow, oh, wow, oh, wow. So this man already had two surgeries, his vision was diminished, and his pituitary tumor was growing, growing, growing. So he had a resection at two super-duper big hospitals, and the tumor just kept on coming back, back, back, back, back. And, well, he came to me, he heard about our special work, non-invasive work for brain tumors, cancers, and benign brain tumors, with a track record over four decades. And he liked the idea of no cutting, no bleeding, no hospitals, no hospital beds, no anesthesia, non-invasive treatment with invisible beams focused on the brain tumor. And years ago, after two unsuccessful surgeries with this pituitary tumor growing, it's a tumor in the brain, he came to us and the tumor was 2.5 centimeters. So that's about an inch. You can imagine an inch right next to the optic chiasm, the optic nerves. So it's a very delicate location. The surgeons failed twice. The tumor came back. And years ago, he came to me with his daughters, and he chose radial surgery.

0: And now, years later, he's in remission. In fact, the tumor is growing opposite. It's gotten smaller and smaller and smaller. It's growing smaller. It's gotten smaller. It's in remission. That's what radiosurgery does in general. It shrinks down the cancer or shrinks down the tumor in this instance. And usually, for pituitary tumors, our success rate's 97%. So we have a very high success rate treating brain tumors, whether it's benign meningiomas, acoustic neuromas, pituitary tumors, and other benign tumors. Paragangliomas, which is a very rare tumor. Also, metastasis for people who just do not want to have their brain operated on and want highly successful treatment, non-invasive. That's what radiosurgery is all about, to try to avoid systemic therapy whenever possible, to avoid surgery whenever possible. This man, sad to say, had surgery twice. It failed twice. Tumor came back rapidly. And now he's in remission. In fact, now the tumor is smaller than ever before. And most likely, 97% chance, it will keep on shrinking for the rest of his life. He's had no medicines, no further treatment, no further surgery since radiosurgery here with Dr. Lederman at 1384 Broadway. So I can tell you that he is very happy. His daughter's very happy. His wife's very happy, and quite frankly, I'm very happy. I share the pleasure of our patients. He's done so well with no side effects, no cutting, no bleeding, no hospitals, no surgery, all non-invasive treatment here at Radiosurgery New York, 1384 Broadway, Broadway and 38th Street in the heart of New York City. I want to talk about a woman who came to me. We auctioned off about doubles or triples. This woman came with her sister. Her sister had a gynecologic cancer. The sister had a uterine cancer. It's a cancer of the uterus, usually of the endometrium. And she had surgery, and she had chemo, and she was having pain and suffering. And she went to the biggest places, and no one could figure out what was the cause of her pain and where was the cancer. So she came here and we staged her up. We got her history, examined her, and in fact we found that her cancer had traveled to the abdominal wall, and it was invisible by usual testing. It was invisible by CAT scans and MRIs. We found it by PET scan. Cancer traveled to the abdominal wall and treated the cancer in the abdominal wall without cutting, bleeding, chemo, non-invasively, and years later, she had stage 4 cancer, uterine cancer, years later, still in remission. She saved herself years of chemotherapy, which wasn't working anyway. The surgery didn't work. The cancer kept on traveling. She had chemotherapy, didn't work, came here, radiosurgery, and now in remission years later, living the life, doing well, very pleased. And she's so happy. She and her sister are very close, and her sister came in, and her sister developed a uterine cancer and had surgery, but high-risk features where the cancer had grown through the wall and the adjacent tissues. And she, too, the sister, was treated here, so differently here in the radiosurgery technique, and is in remission, cancer-free. So both sisters, both with uterine cancer, one that had stage 4 cancer when standard surgery and chemo elsewhere failed, came here, is in remission after radiosurgery. The second sister, also in remission, no evidence of cancer by imaging, blood tests, and is so interesting. And then one day recently, she was going, because of a terrible, painful knee, she was going to see a knee surgeon at one of the biggest super poopers in town, and the doctor wanted to do knee replacement. She was already scheduled. She was scheduled. She got in her car. She turned on the radio, and she heard Dr. Lederman speaking about low-dose radiation for arthritis. And wow, oh, wow, oh, wow. That was like music to her ears. She was in so much dread of having her God-given knee thrown into the garbage and have a replacement in the surgery and the convalescence and trying to learn to walk again and going through rehab. And she heard about low-dose radiation for arthritis of the feet, the knees, the hips, the hands, the elbows, the shoulders, with thousands of patients treated over decades. And she called me immediately. She got in her car. She was dreading the surgery, got in the car, heard me on the radio, called me up. I invited her in, and now she's been treated, and she, too, is doing well from doubles. She had radiation for her uterus cancer, now low-dose radiation for arthritis. Like so many people, thousands have been treated with high success, with no side effects seen. And, of course, we follow every patient to check on every patient, but it's very well-tolerated treatment, with most patients getting relief of their pain and suffering and an improvement of their joints and their actions. So here's two sisters, two cancers, and knee arthritis, all doing well after radio surgery here at Radio Surgery New York. By the way, we have lots of information to send you if you wish. You can call us at 212-CHOICES, whether it's for cancers or brain tumors, like that man with pituitary tumor, or cancers like these two women with uterine cancers, or like arthritis pain in the feet, the knees, the elbows, the shoulders, the hands, and hips. Low-dose radiation, very well tolerated with high success. You may want to give it a shot if you are like 30 million Americans who are suffering the pain of arthritis. Rhymes, Dr. Lederman. We'll be right back.
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3: 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We're just a few steps from the Radio Surgery New York Cancer Treatment Center on Broadway and 38th Street. 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He was the first in New York with fractionated brain radiosurgery, and he's the first in America and in the Western Hemisphere with body radiosurgery. 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
0: We're back. I want to talk about a 59-year-old man. He came to us with prostate cancer. He was diagnosed years ago. He had his PSA that was high, 7.4. He had a biopsy. He had Gleason 6 and Gleason 7 cancer. And this is a man who went to one of the most famous, usually I talk about the most famous hospitals in New York, but this man went to one of the most famous hospitals in America. Went 1,500 miles away, so you can figure where that is. And he had an MRI-guided biopsy again and showed Gleason 7 and Gleason 6 again. He already knew he had cancer, and he decided to have ablation therapy. So ablation is to try to put a probe or some device in the prostate to obliterate the cancer. He had that for the Gleason 7 cancer, and he came back to us. After that ablation therapy, which is supposed to be so innocuous, he ended up with erectile dysfunction, and the cancer was growing. He had spinal pain. He had was on gabapentin. He was on Cialis. He had prostate cancer. He had laser ablation therapy elsewhere. He had knee surgery elsewhere. He was separated. We examined him. He had a bilateral nodular prostate, so he had a staged T2C prostate cancer. And why did he come to us after going to Super Duper in America for ablation therapy? Well, it didn't work. The cancer kept on growing. The nodule kept on growing. There were multiple nodules of cancer in his prostate, and his PSA was growing, and he was erectile dysfunction after the ablation, and he was not very happy camper, having traveled and spent a lot of oodles of money elsewhere. He decided to come back and be seen. He lives in the New York tri-state area, and we examined him. As I said, he has a bilateral nodular prostate, rising PSA, Gleason 7. And we know even if they remove the whole prostate, even if you go to the most famous surgeon in America with open or robotic surgery, success rate's only about 46% by the most famous surgeon. And this man had ablation therapy to one nodule, and the other nodules were left growing. And his PSA kept on going up, up, up. And his nodules kept on growing, growing, growing. And he came to us years ago. Years ago, he thought he found a solution elsewhere with ablation. Didn't work. In my experience, it almost never works. Most people that come to us with prostate cancer want to be cured. They don't want to treat one nodule. We know when we examine the prostate, if you remove the prostate, you can find many, many nodules. He left many, many nodules, even where he had that so-called ablation therapy. That didn't work either. He came here years ago and had our unique, important, in my view, treatment for prostate cancer. We've treated 9,000 men with high success rate and high quality of life. And now, after unsuccessful ablation therapy elsewhere, and same is pretty much true for ultrasound therapy or focused therapy or freezing therapy, just has, in my view, poor results. I've never actually seen a patient successfully treated, even though I've seen about 20,000 men with prostate cancer with the other techniques. That's why so many people come to us. Our overall success rate for prostate cancer is 90%. 90% of our patients are in remission. This man, now years later, after our treatment only, when ablation failed, came here, had our treatment, non-invasive outpatient therapy, with high success. That's why so many men with prostate cancer come here to learn about things they've never known before, learn about options they've never heard about before. This is the work that we do every day. And so for this man, I can say that he's very happy about having radiation. Sad to say, we saw him this week, and he had another knee operated. He had another knee replacement. He had both knees replaced, and he's not very happy about that either. So why are we doing what we're doing? Well, we're doing what we're doing because our success rate is so high and our high quality of life, both for prostate. And now he learned the hard way about low-dose radiation for his knee. Sad to say, he's had both knees replaced and is suffering from that too. So there's lots of reasons to come here for treatment consideration. We have a lot of information to send you. Many people walk into our office at 1384 Broadway. You can pick up information for yourself and your loved ones. There's a lot of information, whether it's about breast cancer, lung cancer, pancreas, or liver, or bladder, colorectal, arthritis treatment, brain tumors. This is the work we do. We can also send it to you at no charge if you want information sent to you. Just call us at 212-CHOICES. 212-CHOICES. You can call now or later or never, whatever is good for you. Or you can walk in our office at 1384 Broadway. Or you can even email. If you email me, my email is gil@rsny.org. And you're welcome to do that. You're welcome to give us an email with your question or concern or requesting information or requesting an appointment. It's always best to meet in person, and doctors and patients have known that for hundreds of years. It's best to meet in person. And I would tell you that 90% of the people that come to me for consultation learn things about their body they never knew before. So I think it pays handsome dividends to meet in person to discuss all details here at Radio Surgery New York. I'm talking about a man who came to me, he came 10 years ago. So it's his 10th year anniversary. He's a black man, I said, because in the black community, 1 in 6 black men get prostate cancer. 1 in 23 would die of prostate cancer. So we know that men that come and get screened have a higher chance to live. And the men that don't get checked out have a higher chance to die. Well, lucky for this man, he came to me. He was 69 years old. He had four children. He came with his son. He was diagnosed with prostate cancer. He was seen by another doctor. The doctor wanted to do other treatment, and he just didn't like other treatment. And he had a PSA of 8.5, Gleason 7. So we just talked about it a minute ago. Gleason 7, if you have radical surgery in the best hands in America, success is only 46%, which means that most men will have recurrence of their cancer. Most men will be impotent. Most men will be leaking urine. And most men will have shortening of their vital organ. He had an enlarged prostate. His weight was 250, 5'7". He had no headaches. He was an ex-smoker. He had cataract surgery. He also had a fractured knee. His brother had prostate cancer stage 4, so we know if you have a first-degree relative with cancer, you have a higher chance of dying. So this man came to us. He had an enlarged prostate, stage T1C, had a scar on his knee, Gleason 7 cancer, high PSA, family history. So he had a lot of negatives and a black man, which increases the odds. And now, 10 years later, his PSA is 0. So he's doing fantastically. 10 years, no hormones, no chemo, no surgery, no radical surgery. Came here 10 years ago when he learned he had prostate cancer. He did not want to be like his brother that went elsewhere. His brother has stage 4 cancer 10 years ago, which means ominous prognosis for this patient. Excellent prognosis. 10 years later, cancer-free, and most likely his cancer will never return. Of course, we check our patients on a regular basis. This is the work that we do every day, and we have lots of information to send you. It's always good to meet in person if you want. My name is Dr. Lederman, and I wanted to introduce you to one of our patients. This is a patient who also came for doubles. This is a man who he'll tell you his name. He came for arthritis treatment and prostate cancer. He came to me for prostate cancer years ago. He's cancer-free. Now he's getting treated for arthritis because he's got pain and suffering and wants to have resolution without surgery, without medicines. This is a story in Paul's own words. Here's Paul.
2: How long have we known each other, Paul?
4: Over 10 years.
2: 10 years. Now you just finished treatment for arthritis in the right knee. Why did you come for arthritis in the right knee?
4: I fell down on the street and I developed severe pain and swelling of the right knee, and I was unable to walk like a natural, ordinary person.
2: Right, but you had x-rays also which showed you had arthritis in the joint.
4: Yes, doc.
2: So you had arthritis, plus then that fall brought more attention, but you did have arthritis, you had abnormalities in the joint for some time.
4: Yes, doc.
2: Right?
4: Yes.
2: And have you seen other doctors about the pain in the knee?
4: No, doc.
2: You didn't see your primary or anybody else?
4: No, doc.
2: You came here right away?
4: Right away.
2: Yes. Okay, we got x-rays of you and we examined you, right?
4: Yes, doc.
2: And we saw that you had arthritis in the knee. And then you decided to have the treatment to try to help you with the knee pain.
4: Yes, indeed.
2: And how has that gone?
4: Oh, beautifully. I'm able to walk without any limps or any imperfection in my stride.
2: And we talked about all the options before we started.
4: Right. Yes, indeed.
2: And then you chose low-dose radiation, and you've had the 6 treatments. So how do you feel now today?
4: I feel like a new man walking, pain-free.
2: Did you have any side effects from the treatment?
4: No side effects from the treatment at all.
2: And there's one more thing about your case, right?
4: Yes, Doc.
2: 9.5 years ago, you came with a big prostate cancer. Do you remember that?
4: Yes, Doc. I was diagnosed with a PSA of 52.
2: 52. So it's out of control.
4: Yes.
2: And you had a biopsy showed cancer, right? And I examined you, and we got all the tests, and we treated you. Why did you not have treatment at the other hospital? What were they going to do at the other hospital?
4: Chemo.
2: And you walked away from the big hospital?
4: Yes, Doc.
2: And you came here?
4: I came here.
2: Why did you come here 10 years ago with a PSA of 52? Why didn't you just have
4: that treatment? My church brother, you also treated him. So when I called him, he said, I have a good doctor for you. I said, what good doctor? I said, I don't want chemo. So he said, my doctor who treated me is Dr. Lederman. So he gave me your phone number. I called you and they said to me, come in right away. I came early that morning at 6 o'clock with my chart of the findings from the other doctors. So you asked me, what can I do for you? I said, it is written in my life plan that I'm supposed to die at 150 years old.
2: You actually had the radio surgery over about a month, and your PSA went down from 52, and now 10 years later, what is your PSA now?
4: I don't know, but I feel like a brand new man.
2: Well, zero.
4: I'm in full remission.
2: You're in full remission.
4: And I'm a new man. I feel like a teenager, and it will be... Come and see Dr. Lederman.
2: God bless you, and thank you for taking your time.
4: Doc, you're always in my prayer.
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2: We are back. I want to talk about a patient who came to me also 9 years ago, 67 years old. He had prostatism. He had multiple issues. He came to me. We checked him out. His PSA at that time was 2.9. We staged him up, however, because he had a nodule. He had a questionable nodule in his chest, but in fact, we found out that he had a kidney cancer, and we biopsied the mass in the kidney. We treated it 9 years ago. And 9 years ago, he went to a urologist. He saw others. He had some abdominal pain. He had some bleeding in the urine. You don't have to have blood in the urine or pain to have a kidney cancer. And we see many kidney cancers. And we see many people who just do not want to have their kidney removed. He came to us with different symptoms. He had prostatism, a questionable nodule. He had a family history. His father had prostate cancer. His mother had a cancer. He had three sisters with colon cancer and breast cancer, and he just wanted to be checked out. So we checked him out. We found the kidney cancer. We treated it, and then as years went by, his PSA went up. He went up from 2 to 3 to 4. He had a biopsy. He had a Gleason 6 cancer, and he was treated that way as well. So 10 years later, 9 and a half, almost 10 years later, he's in remission from both the kidney cancer with no cutting, no bleeding, no loss of the kidney, and he's very happy about that because we know that many people who have kidney cancer on one side often get kidney cancer on the opposite side. He had prostate cancer with a rising PSA. That's in remission. His PSA is now zero, so he's treated for two reasons. Prostate cancer and kidney cancer, both are in remission 9.5 years, almost 10 years later. He is happy. He's doing great. And this is the work we do at 1384 Broadway. I want to take a minute to introduce myself. My name is Dr. Gil Lederman, born and raised in Waterloo, Iowa, went to public school, university, MD at 25, like my great brother, Dr. Ted Lederman, and my wonderful son, Dr. Ariel Lederman. Ariel Lederman went to the most famous institutions, hospitals, universities from the East Coast to the West Coast, from the Atlantic to the Pacific, trained not only at great medical facilities, but in radiation oncology, is board certified, and is here for you at 1384 Broadway, Broadway and 38th Street. People love Dr. Lederman, Ariel Lederman. He's loved at home. He's loved by his family. He's loved by his friends. He's loved by his patients and staff, and he's thorough and compulsive and caring, and you're lucky if you get to see him. You can call to make an appointment for Dr. Ariel Lederman at 212-246-4237, 212-CHOICES. It's a short way to remember, 212-CHOICES. I went on after MD at 25, University of Chicago, Michael Reese, trained 3 years in internal medicine, board certified, took care of thousands of patients with medical condition, then went on to Harvard Medical School, the prestigious Dana-Farber, 3 more years trained, took care of thousands of patients with cancer, and then remained on the staff. And then at Harvard Medical School at the Joint Center for Radiation Therapy, an illustrious radiation facility, took care of thousands of patients, the only Harvard-trained triple board-certified radiation doctor in New York, and one of the few in the world, here for you, accepting most insurances, Medicare, Medicaid. If you want more information, you can call us or we can send information. You go to our website, which is rsny.org. Website is rsny.org. You can email me directly if you have questions, Gil, G-I-L, at rsny.org. Well, that would have been an amazing story, really. He changed his life by listening to the radio and coming here. 69-year-old man. He's very young-looking. Looks like he's about 50, actually. And he came to me with a history of tonsil cancer. He was treated at one of the biggest centers in Connecticut. He had radiation. He had a history of kidney cancer, and his kidney was removed at one of the biggest hospitals in Connecticut. So you can imagine he's probably a smoker, and he is. And he had this kidney cancer. This is all before he came to me, years before. He had a kidney cancer removed. His whole kidney was removed. He had standard radiation for tonsil cancer. And then came to me with a cancer also in the head and neck area. So the tonsils are kind of at the top of the mouth. And he developed a second cancer called the piriform sinus, which is toward the vocal cords. And he went to the super duper hospital in Connecticut, and they wanted to remove his larynx, give him a trach, do radical surgery. They told him further radiation was not possible. And this is a man, he loves life. He's surrounded by his wife and sisters and other people who love him so much. And he couldn't imagine having a tracheotomy, having his voice box removed, having they're going to remove part of his tongue and resect his lymph nodes in both necks when they told him he cannot have any more radiation. So he had a history, he was a smoker, history of kidney cancer. They elsewhere before he knew us had his kidney removed. We have talked about that. Sad to say he didn't know about me then. Then had standard radiation to the tonsil area, and he came to me desperate to try to save his voice box and his tongue and his neck and his speech and his swallowing. He would have lost that all had he had the surgery they proposed. And we went thoroughly through the records, we went thoroughly through the current cancer, and years ago we offered him treatment to try to treat his piriform sinus safely with the pinpoint radiation that we've developed here over decades. First body radio surgery in America here at Radio Surgery New York. And we proposed to him treatment to treat a second site in the head and neck, which the biggest, one of the most biggest famous places in Connecticut told him he had to have this radical deforming surgery to remove his voice box, his tongue, part of his neck. And he just didn't want that. He just did not want to live his life that way. And he was treated here safely with no side effects, and he did great. Came from Connecticut for his treatments, did great. He was seen daily on setup, and well, he's doing great. And then he developed a fourth smoking related cancer in his lung. So yes, he's a smoker. Actually, he's an ex-smoker. He had first a kidney cancer, most likely from smoking, then a head and neck cancer, and a tonsil, most likely from smoking. Then he developed a third cancer, the piriform sinus, was told he had to have this radical surgery, which he declined. And then, while we were following up and checking, and people always ask me, do you follow up your patients as if I'm like a hired gun? No. We always follow our patients, and our patients always know to come back regularly for follow-up. We did testing on him and found a new cancer in the lung and treated that. And that, not only is it in remission, it's gone away. And he came to me this past week with new scans showing that lung cancer is totally obliterated. No evidence of cancers, completely resolved. So now he's in remission from four cancers, two treated traditionally, sad to say with losing his kidney and standard radiation elsewhere, two treated with an innovative treatment here, body radiosurgery, and this is the work that we do every day at 84 Broadway. So this is what we do. He's in remission from four cancers, two treated here when he thought that his world was ending, to lose his tongue and his voice box and his neck. We do things differently here. You're welcome to come and learn about our work, our special work. Even when we went to super duper hospitals elsewhere, no one offered him the options he was offered here. And he is so happy and he is so grateful, as are most patients who come here. This is the work we do, bringing innovative care to America. First in America with body radiosurgery, first in the Western Hemisphere with body radiosurgery, and of course, first in New York with body radiosurgery, with 40,000 patients treated over decades. I'm talking about another man, 67 years old, from St. Kitts in the Caribbean, married with one child. He came with his wife. He had a Gleason 6 cancer, T1C. We came to me 9 years ago, exactly 9 years ago. He had scans showing no spread of the cancer. He was waking up once a night to urinate. We offered him medicine for that. His weight on a diet went from 245 to 213. His hearing was somewhat diminished. His eating was obviously too good. And he had was on medicine for blood pressure. His sister had breast cancer. He drives a truck. He came here in a large prostate. And 9 years ago, exactly 9 years ago, almost to the date, he was treated here with our unique program. And is cancer-free. His PSA is zero. And this is the work that we do every day at 1384 Broadway. My name is Dr. Lederman. We're going to take a short break. We'll be right back. Did you know?

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0: We are back. I want to talk about a woman who's also a very special woman for many reasons, but also her case is very special. She was 74 years old. She was widowed. She had a deceased child, one living child, and she had radiation to the pelvis in the past and then developed a bladder cancer. So she had a bladder cancer that was invasive. She went to a urologist elsewhere. She had a biopsy. She had blood from the vagina. She thought it was from sex, but in fact she had the blood in the urine. We worked her up and we found cancer in the bladder, and she had a bladder tumor, and then she had a biopsy of the bladder. A biopsy of the bladder should be called a TURBP, transurethral resection of a bladder tumor, and this did a biopsy, a deep biopsy, showing there was cancer, invasive cancer. So there's basically two kinds of bladder cancer, one that's superficial, which gets a different treatment. It's superficial, does not go into the muscle. The bladder is basically a big muscle with a lining because urine is very corrosive, so the lining helps protect the bladder from the corrosion of the urine. The bladder, however, muscle is what contracts to push the urine out. So she had a bladder cancer that had grown into the muscle. Even though she had standard radiation elsewhere to an adjacent site, her surgeon told her she had to have surgery. And removing the bladder is a pretty life-changing event. Her surgeon says, oh, you got to have surgery. Well, she came to me years ago with this invasive bladder cancer, and we staged her up. We found that it was already in a lymph node. So we were able to treat her bladder cancer using our techniques with our experience over decades with 40,000 patients treated, even though her surgeon told her it was not possible. And she was treated for bladder cancer involving a lymph node and is now, years later, cancer-free, doing well, and she's so grateful, and this is the work we do. This is what we do every day. You've heard two stories about people who were told they had to have surgery because they had radiation elsewhere, and two stories, both patients in remission after our elegant, precise radiation for cancer. And this is the work we do. She's cancer-free. We've staged her up. We follow her. We see her on a regular basis. And by the way, she also had a lung cancer and came to us for treatment of her lung cancer. And, well, who gets bladder cancer? Well, very commonly, it's people who are smoking. Who gets lung cancers? Well, very commonly, it's smokers. And she had both, and both were treated, and both were in remission. She's doing great. And this is the work that we do every day at 1384 Broadway, Broadway and 38th Street in the heart of New York City. And I want to talk about rock and roll hierarchy. This is a black musician, very famous in America, very famous musical family. He came to me, 8 years ago. His PSA was 8.92. He had a Gleason 6 cancer. He had scans showing no spread of the cancer. He was urinating twice a night. We helped him with that. And he chose our treatment. He was also an ex-smoker and drinker. Sad to say, he had no family history of prostate cancer. He was on medicine for his blood pressure. He had tonsillectomy like a rock and roller. He had a gunshot wound to his shoulder in the past. Sad to say, I examined his prostate. It was big. His PSA was high. And we treated him 8 years ago, actually 8.5 years ago, and he too is cancer-free, in remission, PSA zero, with a good quality of life. And this is the work that we do every day at 1384 Broadway, Broadway and 38th Street in the heart of New York City. I want to talk about a patient, 83 years old. He's an immigrant from Uzbekistan. He had a kidney cancer diagnosed 7 years ago, never treated. 7 years ago, it was 9 by 7 by 8.2 centimeters. He was a non-smoker. He had a stroke. He had brain atrophy. He had decreased vision. He had back pain. Everyone thought he was going to die. Well, he went on for years. So this is 7 years later. And now the cancer is 14 centimeters, a huge cancer. And he's having pain from the cancer. He's having bleeding. And his aide, the woman who's taking care of him along with his family, knows about us because we treated her and her family. And she said, hey, why don't you see Dr. Lederman about this kidney cancer that's growing? And she brought the patient with his wife, and this is the work we do, and he's currently under treatment. He does not want surgery. It's a 14-centimeter mass, which is quite big, almost like a melon, in his kidney. We've started his treatment. He's doing great. No side effects. Tolerant treatment. Outpatient therapy for kidney cancer with very high success. The work we do every day. And speaking about doubles, so we talk a lot about doubles. I'll talk about a man who came to me years ago with a rectal cancer. He had rectal bleeding. We arranged for a colonoscopy. And had colonoscopy. He was found to have a rectal cancer, biopsy positive. By the way, it was first colonoscopy of his life. And we urge you and your loved ones and everyone, if you haven't had colonoscopy, please get a colonoscopy. So this man came. He had a rectal cancer. He was adamant against any surgery. He was adamant against any chemotherapy. And he wanted our treatment for his rectal cancer. We staged him up, by the way, and found the cancer had already traveled to the liver. So he had stage 4 cancer, rectal cancer, started in the rectum, never had colonoscopy till he came here, spread to the liver, refusing all surgery, refusing all chemo, came to me years ago wanting radiosurgery only, and both the rectal cancer and the liver cancer years ago was treated stage 4 cancer. And now, years later, he's in remission. He's seen other doctors tell him, oh, you got to have surgery in your rectum, you got to have surgery and chemo on your liver for the rest of your life. He didn't want that. He chose our treatment for rectal cancer, liver mets, years ago, cancer-free, no spread, no recurrence, CA going down, no new cancer with radiosurgery only, new options here at Radio Surgery New York. And we have a special patient, David, who's going to tell us about 4 separate skin cancers treated with radiosurgery here. Here's David and his 4 separate skin cancers. Here's David.
4: So you've been coming here actually for years.
5: Yes, I have. I'm coming here for several years now.
4: Well, almost 3 years. I'm going in 4 years, actually. Your first cancer of the skin, you've had 4 cancers of the skin, right?
5: Yes, sir.
4: And your first one was on the right forehead.
5: Right. That's
4: right?
5: Correct.
4: And
5: yes,
4: that was years ago.
5: That was treated.
4: Have you ever had surgery for skin cancers in your lifetime?
5: No, I haven't. I don't believe in having surgery. I think that the treatment that you've given me here is far superior.
4: So when you had the biopsy years ago for your forehead, what did your dermatologist tell you should be done about the cancer in your forehead?
5: He said, recommended to do mole surgery.
4: And did you do mole surgery?
5: No, I did not.
4: Why not?
5: Well, I saw Dr. Lederman on a program on television, and I opted to go with that treatment because I felt it was a better treatment. It didn't leave you with any scars or any complications.
4: Did the dermatologist tell you there were other options available for you?
5: No, it didn't.
4: He didn't say you can have surgery or you can have radiation with Dr. Lederman.
5: He never mentioned your name or anything about it. He just said, I recommend you do the mole surgery.
4: So you came here years ago, and we treated the right forehead.
5: That's correct.
4: And what's your memories of that treatment?
5: It was a treatment that it took a very little amount of time, and there was no pain or no inconvenience. I had the treatment in your office in Manhattan, and I left and I felt fine. And it did cure the cancer on my forehead.
4: Did it ever come back?
5: No, it never came back.
4: Did you have any side effects from the treatment?
5: No, none at all.
4: So that was more than 3 years ago, right?
5: Yeah.
4: Almost. And then you got more skin cancers, right?
5: Then I got another notice that I had three other areas that was cancerous.
4: So the next one actually came was just about, it was actually last year, you came for a cancer on the right cheek.
5: Right, the right cheek.
4: And the dermatologist, what did they tell you about how to diagnose and treat that?
5: The same recommendation, they said that I could have the mold surgery, and they didn't recommend anything else. They just said the same thing. And I, again, since I had such a good experience with the cancer that was on my forehead, I decided to come back, and I'm glad I did.
4: When the doctor told you you have these cancers on the cheek and elsewhere, did you tell him that you had radiation? You were very happy with the radiation?
5: I did express that feeling about it, but they sort of brushed it off, and they said, well, it's up to you. You can make your choice, whatever you want to do. I told them at the time, I'm going to come back to Dr. Lederman. Non-invasive, there's no pain, the treatment only takes a bit of time, maybe 20 minutes, and it's done. And then the skin heals itself.
4: The cancer goes away, right?
5: The cancer goes away.
4: All right, so now you've actually had four areas treatment, four separate areas.
5: Four different areas,
4: right. You had the forehead, the cheek, the back, and the shoulder.
5: That's correct.
4: And
5: yes.
4: All four are in remission now.
5: That's correct. I'm completely cured. And I thank Dr. Lederman and his staff.
4: What do you tell other people who have cancer?
5: I say, you have to get interviewed by Dr. Lederman, and I'm sure you're going to be happy with the results from getting treatment at that office. The staff is wonderful. I praise the staff and Dr. Lederman and Ariel, his son, for all of their kindness and their explaining the treatment to me. And the treatment was painless, and it was done professionally, and I'm very happy with everything that I experienced at this office.
4: God bless you, and as we say, you should live to be 120 years old in good health.
5: I hope I make it to 90. I'll be all right.
4: We want 120.
5: Thank you, Dr. Lederman. Thank you.
4: All right. God bless you.
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5: Welcome to Keep the Faith, where encouragement goes viral. 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
8: You know, you don't really appreciate your parents until you are a parent yourself. We are commissioned by God to make a difference in our greatest ministry, which is our family, and then ripple over and out, overflowing into loving our neighbor as ourselves.
9: They froed out my hair, put up makeup, and you know what I did? I just went with it. Sometimes we're so stale. Do something different today.

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2: The holiday season still may be weeks away, but it's always a perfect time to celebrate giving. Keep the Faith Charities is the home of the Christmas Wish, granting wishes to those in need. They're already at work preparing to help more families this year, creating stories like this one.
3: Hey, Venus, it's Penny. You raised an amazing son. He's a Marine. Can you tell me more about him?
4: Oh, my gosh. He's such a good child. He's in the Marine right out of high school, which was last year, November. He went into the Marine. So he's been there for about a year. And he's stationed in Jacksonville, North Carolina, in Camp Lejeune.
3: Oh, well, thank him from all of us for his service. And I understand he wants to come home for Christmas, but your car is not cooperating with you right now, right?
4: It's a serious problem, yes.
3: Well, thanks to our amazing listeners, we're going to take care of that for you.
4: Thank you so much. Oh, my God, he just called me last night to tell me he really got approved. And I was like, please.
3: Oh, as a mom, oh, my gosh, I know how excited you've got to be right now.
4: He's coming. He said he got approved starting tomorrow.
3: Awesome.
4: And he's going to be home for 17 days.
3: Yes. Well, I know that every precious moment with him means the earth, moon, and stars. So how about if we save you some time and we fly him to you? Would that work?
4: Oh, my God. That would be great.
3: Aw, I hope you guys have the best Christmas together ever.

0: kept all right before the holidays. Thank you, Mark. Thank you very much.
1: You are so welcome.
0: I love you. I love everything that you do for the community.
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have a necklace that literally says, let it go, because I am one who struggles with that. I say all the time, Elsa's way smarter than any of us give her credit for. It. Let it go is three of the most important words any of us could ever learn. If you can learn how to let it go, your life will just

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2: Do you remember rainy days? Think of all the creative things that we came up with. I had three older sisters. One day, they decided to play Diana Ross in The Supremes. Now, in Diana Ross and The Supremes, there were three. So why couldn't they three be The Supremes? But no, they decided to dress me up as a six-year-old as Diana Ross. They froed out my hair, put up makeup, and you know what I did? For the sake of the team, I just went with it. Sometimes we're so stale. Do something different today. Think beyond, dream beyond, and sometimes even do beyond.

0: nevertheless, I will do what you say, Lord. I mean, we have to have that nevertheless moment. You know, what's your nevertheless? I'm going to go do it my way, or I'm going to do it the Lord's way. And my way, the Lord's way, might be a whole unknown way. It might be completely different to you.
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11: This is the best fruit I've ever tasted. What is this? She goes, it's a mango. And I'm like, how did I miss the mangoes? And I go, where did you get these? Did you import them? She goes, no, they're at the grocery store.

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1: I'm Donna Cruz. There's all kinds of beauty, enjoyment, and opportunity around you, but maybe you just haven't noticed. Crystal Dwyer Hansen has been a best-selling author who is married to another mega best-selling author, Mark Victor Hansen. He's the co-creator of the Chicken Soup for the Soul series. Together, they travel and inspire people with the power of asking, but not just asking. Also noticing.
2: We had this lovely little Filipina housekeeper who would come every day, and she'd make these great dishes from the Philippines. But she comes one day and she cuts this orange fruit up and says, "Crystal, try this." And I bit into it. I said, "Melda, this is the best fruit I've ever tasted. What is this?" She goes, "It's a mango." And I'm like, "How is it that I've never tasted a mango? I've, you know, traveled all throughout Europe. I thought I was so worldly. How did I miss the mangoes?" And I go, "Where did you get these? Did you import them?" She goes, "No, they're at the grocery store." I'm like, "How did I miss the best fruit ever? I've been passing it every time at the grocery store." But it made me think about, we're all naive. I never even knew to ask or wonder about the mangoes, because I'm a girl who grew up in Idaho where there are lots of potatoes but no mangoes. We're all that way. We only know what we know. And so a lot of what we miss in life isn't just the fear. It's just the lack of curiosity or the lack of awareness that there is this big world of resources in things, in people, in situations, opportunities. Are you awake?

0: You know, sometimes we think, well, why doesn't God just stop everybody from making bad choices? Well, that means he would have to stop us from being human, because part of being human, being made in his image, is being intelligent beings with the capacity to choose. And if he forces us so that we just choose good, then we're not choosing at all. He's choosing on our behalf.
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13: I'm Morgan Smith with some contagious encouragement here on Keep the Faith. Rick Warren once said, "Nothing affects your life more than your commitments. 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Your commitments shape your life. And if you're not committed to anything, other people are shaping your life."

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3: I was having one of those really bad days where you just think your world is ending and nothing's going right. Everything just kind of piled up, and I walked out on my front porch, and there's this bag, and my neighbor had really good chocolate in it and a jar of powdered peanut butter because we're health nuts, and this book that said God loves you on the front of it, promises for life, and a really sweet card with a cardinal on the front because I love cardinals. You know, she left it at 9 o'clock this morning. She had no idea this was the really bad day, but it just lifted my whole day up. And we got a really nice letter from the girl we sponsored in Romania, and pictures and a thank you note. Those two things just really lifted me up.

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2: Hey, welcome to Keep the Faith, a place of refreshment where the encouragement can fuel you for another week. I'm Keith Stevens.
3: And I'm Jonna Cruz. Here's a taste of what that encouragement sounds like.
4: Parents need to sit down with their kids and say, you know, let's talk about freedom and responsibility, and let's talk about when you're going to lose your privacy or not, because that's the way life works, and that's the way we ought to be doing this with our kids.
5: Her laugh sounded free. Her story didn't match her laugh. You expected somebody who would be broken down by it, who would always be bitter. Donna, she was the exact opposite of that in every way. Yeah.
3: In today's culture, it's tough to know when to jump into your kids' worlds and when to let them explore for themselves. Well, an expert has some insight that could really help you, and that's next on Keep the Faith.

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1: Hey, I'm Keith Stevens. The choices we make today come from somewhere, maybe from the lessons we learned as kids. So how does that happen? Along with Dr. John Townsend, Dr. Henry Cloud is the co-author of the best-selling book, Boundaries, which is now out in an updated 25th anniversary edition.
2: You know, what I've always told my daughters is there's a formula. Freedom equals responsibility equals love. And you have to keep all three of those equal. So you're going to have as much freedom as you use responsibly. And the way you can tell if you're using it responsibly is, are you doing anything that's unloving, like destructive to someone else or to yourself? And if that formula is fine, you have all the freedom you want. Now, that's the way life works. That's the way the police treat us, right? Nobody's monitoring what's going on in your house until there's something called probable cause. And parents need to sit down with their kids and say, you know, let's talk about freedom and responsibility and what that means. And let's talk about when you're going to lose your privacy or not, because that's the way life works. And that's the way we ought to be doing this with our kids.

courage is not the absence of fear, it's the conquering of it. A true hero isn't someone who never feels fear, it's that when he feels fear, he still does the thing he ought to do anyway. We will make

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14: I was drawn to her by was her laugh, because her laugh sounded free. You know when someone laughs so deep that it's contagious? Her story didn't match her laugh.

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1: Hi, I'm Donna Cruz. You know, when bad things happen, you can be bitter or God can make you better. Jo Saxton is learning to choose the latter. She's an international speaker and author with books like The Dream of You. She opens up about a woman she met that she just couldn't stop thinking about.
2: Her journey was one of great desperation, an abusive context. I was drawn to her by was her laugh, because her laugh sounded free. You know when someone laughs so deep that it's contagious? Her story didn't match her laugh. I couldn't put it any other way. When you knew her history, you expected somebody who would be broken down by it, who would always be bitter, who would always feel defensive and alienated. And she was, Donna, she was the exact opposite of that in every way. As she grew in her faith, she found freedom and healing and peace of mind and a restoration of relationships that could never have been restored. The impossible happened. And not only did you hear the story, I believed it because I saw it on her face. I saw it in the way she related. She lived good news, and she lived it from the inside out. I don't wanna-

0: Sometimes all you need is a story to remind you there's hope. Steve Brown has one of those. He's with Key Life, and they've teamed up with us to help make encouragement contagious on Keep the Faith.
1: Someone said, "The church I'm a part of is divided and at each other's throats. One side believes people should be baptized in the name of the Father, the Son, and the Holy Spirit. The other side says people should be baptized into the name of the Father, Son, and Holy Spirit. I have convictions," he said. "I just can't remember which side I'm on." You ever think that in the family of God there aren't any sides? Let me tell you why. Because Jesus is the issue, and everybody who belongs to Him belong to each other. When I remember that, I fight less and love more. But then I sometimes forget. I'm Steve Brown. You think about that. For more encouraging stories plus a free gift, go to youthinkaboutthat.org.
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1: Hi, I'm Keith Stevens. Forgiveness is a wonderful thought until you're the one who needs to give it. Then you might need some guidance. And that's where Keep the Faith's relationship chef, Dr. Joe Beam, comes in.
2: A few years ago, I was called in to speak to some parents whose children had been murdered. They'd been murdered by other students who'd gone to the same school with them, and these parents are trying to figure out, how do we get past this? Can we forgive these boys? I told them that when it comes to relationship recipes concerning forgiveness, there are three steps. The first two are essential. The third is optional. The first is you decide to view the other person as a flawed human being and not evil personified. As long as you view that person that hurt you as evil, your heart will never allow you to get past it. When you choose to see that person as flawed, you begin to understand that they, like all the rest of us, are imperfect, but not the devil. The second thing is that you choose not to take vengeance. That's a decision. Vengeance means I'm trying to hurt you as badly as you hurt me, and that's why it never works, because I can never be sure that you hurt as badly as I. Now, I can demand justice, but not vengeance. I give up my right to try to hurt you back. Then there's the third step, which is optional, which basically says we will reconcile. I say optional because in the case of these parents, they chose not to reconcile with those boys who had murdered their children. But in many situations in life, it is the thing to do, because once you see the other person as being flawed and not evil and decide not to take vengeance, you realize that it's a good person that's worth rescuing a relationship with, particularly if it's your husband or wife or son or daughter or even a mother or father. In reconciling, you won't forget what happened, but you can get past it by doing the things it takes to put the relationship back together. And if you do that, you can actually have a better relationship after the hurt than you had before.

0: Well, I look at a lot of people and they're so proud of themselves. And I just told a guy not long ago, I said, look, you won the genetic lottery. Everyone's not that lucky. There's a fine line in the longitude and latitude of the haves and the have-nots. There's just a fine line between the guy driving the really nice car and wearing the nice suit and the man holding the sign at the corner and says, I'll work for food. So next time you see that person and you are driving the nice car and have the nice suit on, turn around.
1: Give me your eyes for just 1 second. Give me your eyes so I can see everything that I keep missing. Give me your love for humanity.
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11: Hi, I'm Nolan here on Keep the Faith with some contagious encouragement. Thanking God makes you look life in the face and be grateful. Gratefulness changes a bitter spirit to a better.

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2: My mom went through a hard time a while back where she was pregnant with my little brother.
0: Yeah.
2: My dad left while she was pregnant with him.
0: Oh, no.
2: A few years later, she met a guy, and he was a wolf in sheep's clothing. And so it was really hard for us to trust any more people. I was living with my grandparents. And then she met a man that she knew for a long time, and he had four children, too. He was the best person we ever met. He's my stepdad now, and he gave me three new sisters and another brother. I finally have somebody to tell stuff about. It's wonderful.

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2: Hi, I'm Keith Stevens. If you're looking for something to lift your spirits today, something to help you navigate through life's twists and turns, you've come to the right place. Keep the faith.
3: I'm Donna Cruz. What you find here is something called contagious encouragement, which sounds like this.

0: you and I shared stares and smiles in this sacred middle pause. And though those 4 minutes, they didn't change everything, but they did change something. They changed me. They changed the presence of peace that I had in my heart.
1: Abigail was able to be healed of her club feet. Her dad found out that she had been healed, went and saw her and the mom, and couldn't believe it.
2: That's what faith can do.
3: When trouble comes your way, you have a couple of choices. Do you let it get you down? Or do you use those circumstances to inspire others? Find out what one man learned next on Keep the Faith.

from cancer, and you know, I just need advice. What do I do? My mom has passed away, and my grandma won't let me see him because they divorced and it's a bad relationship. He's about an hour away by a plane ride. What do I do? And I told her, listen, my biggest regret in life, 10 years old, even though I was 10, I never said goodbye to my father before he passed away. Couldn't bring myself to do it. And I'll tell you what, never leave anything unsaid. You got to do it. I don't care if you're a junior in high school. Get there. That girl was bawling, crying. I spoke to every other kid. She came up to me. She was the first and the last kid. And she told me, Kevin, I just booked a ticket for me and my 8th grade sister. We got bags packed. We're skipping town. We're getting on a flight. We're going to go spend time with them. They got out of school. They spent the last month with their father. And she messaged me 5-6 days ago and told me her father had passed. And just thanking me because she was there. They had real resolution. And she said she'll never be able to repay me. And I said, you don't have to.

0: I think the biggest problem about forgiveness, quite frankly, is that most of the time people think they go to church, pastor preaches on forgiveness for 29 and a half minutes, we all hit our knees, we forgive those who have wronged us recently, we think that's it. I'm telling you, forgiveness is a matter of standing guard every day. Otherwise, you could really do a lot of harm.
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3: I admit it. I can get caught up in the race against time, especially in mornings when I find myself rushing frantically to feed the dog, brush my teeth, clothe my toddler, and remember my wallet before darting out the door for an appointment I'm inevitably late for. You know, these mornings remind me of exactly how I don't want to live, which is rushed and frantic. But it's not the race against the clock that's the problem. It's how I feel when it's happening. I feel stressed, anxious, distracted, ungrateful, disheveled. And just the other week, in a morning of madness, I stopped everything. I did slow down. I took a 4-minute pause. And I really think it was less of a choice and more of a breaking point. But I put the keys down. I took the time I needed to pour a cup of coffee into a real mug, not a travel mug. And I sat on the floor with my daughter, hugging her tightly with my full attention for 4 solid minutes. She and I shared stares and smiles in this sacred little pause. And though those 4 minutes, they didn't change everything. But they did change something. They changed me. They changed the presence of peace that I had in my heart. Hello.

And here's what Jones told me. He said, when you don't know what to do, do something. He said, you can't do everything right now, but you can do something right now. He said, your problem, son, is you have forgotten the very value that God placed in your life. You will become to them a person of value. You know what happens to people of value, don't you? They get advice. They get new friends. They get job offers. People of value become valuable to other people. And this is what is happening to people who do something, even when they don't know what to do.

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9: And the sweetest thing was, I have a picture of Abigail walking down the aisle as a flower girl in her parents' wedding. And this is a girl who couldn't walk before, and now she's walking in a beautiful dress.

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1: I'm Donna Cruz. Bodies aren't always the only thing that need healing. Sometimes hearts and homes do, too. Well, Brant Hansen has a nationally syndicated radio show and has written books like Blessed Are the Misfits. He also works with Cure International, a worldwide network of hospitals that brings God's love and medical care to kids with treatable conditions. Brant hears amazing stories of life change all the time.
2: Well, when I just heard, I was talking with a guy who's at our Kenya hospital, and he was telling me about a little girl named Abigail who couldn't walk. She was born with club feet, and her mom and dad were not married. And what happens a lot of times is the dad will see that the child has a disability, and he takes off because he thinks the woman is cursed, the mom is cursed, the child is cursed, and he leaves. So Abigail was left with no daddy. Her mom would not give up, and so she eventually found out about Cure. Abigail was able to be healed of her club feet. Well, her dad, this happens a lot too, her dad found out that she had been healed, went and saw her and the mom, and couldn't believe it. And our hospital staff, our ministry staff, wound up talking with him, and he decided to take responsibility for his daughter. And so they got married. And the sweetest thing was, I have a picture of Abigail walking down the aisle as a flower girl in her parents' wedding. And this is a girl who couldn't walk before, and now she's walking in a beautiful dress. And I just thought that was a great picture of the kingdom of God and how much he loves a little girl like Abigail.

0: Joy for me is defined as believing that no matter what is happening to you, that it is all working out and that God's got it. Joy is something that can invade you and you can actually go find it, which I love because I think it's just as interesting that God comes looking for us than we're searching for God.
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11: 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The fragrance always remains in the hand that gives the rose. That's right.

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4: I lost a job, a very public job that I loved working with the community and people in broadcast news. And I lost that job in a situation where I didn't know why, and no one ever told me why. And that was really hard because I'm a person that wants to serve people, make people happy. But through it all, I felt like God was leading me and telling me to start my own business, when in a million years in my past life, I never would have started my own business. But what I'm finding is that those connections that I made with people for the last 7 or 8 years have been such huge blessings in starting this new path. And now I'm able to help others by telling their stories to the world. I see the unexpected blessings now of a situation that I didn't quite understand. More time with my sons. I get up with them now in the morning when I used to be at work at that time of day. And really enjoying the little things around me, the surprises around the corner, and the good things that are going to happen, and the ways that it will shape my life will be immensely better for me in the long run.

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4: This is Chris. Welcome to Adventures in Odyssey, where wonder, excitement, and discovery are just around the corner. Are you ready? Come on, let's go for another Adventure in Odyssey.

0: and the county commissioner refused to comment on the specific allegations, stating only that the ethics committee will give a full report in about 6 weeks. In other news, we have the latest from the federal courthouse in Connellsville, where at least one part of a contentious case about counterfeiting has concluded with a jury's verdict. Let's go to Ted Humphreys on the scene. Ted?
1: Thanks, Bill. I'm at the federal courthouse where the trial of Dr. Benjamin Trask has reached a dramatic climax. After only 2 hours of deliberations, the jury found Dr. Trask guilty of all 20 charges, including counterfeiting, conspiracy, kidnapping, and forgery. I spoke with several people involved in the case. Detective Don Polhouse led the investigation of what has been called the Green Ring Conspiracy.
2: I couldn't be happier with the verdict. Well, actually, I could be, but to do that would involve reintroducing the kinds of punishments they used back in the Middle Ages. good times.
1: I also caught up with Connie Kendall of Odyssey, who appeared as a witness for the prosecution.
3: Seriously? Well, yeah, I think it was a good verdict. I mean, you can't have people like Dr. Trask running all over the country making their own money. That's the government's job. I mean, what would we have if regular people started doing the government's job?
4: Democracy?
3: Yes! No. What?
1: Wooten Bassett, also from Odyssey and personally involved in the case, gave us his take on the verdict.
5: Thanks, Ted. Did you see the size of the judge's gavel? That thing was huge. Oh, I'd love to have one of those at home.
4: About the verdict?
5: Oh, yeah, the verdict. Okay, that was a good call, you know, and the jury foreman had great diction when he read it out. Very Shakespearean.
1: And I was able to talk to Penny Wise, a former student of Dr. Trask's and a key witness at the trial.
6: Dr. Trask was a good teacher and a good friend. So I'm not pleased that he did what he did, though I guess jail is what has to happen to someone who, you know, lies and steals and forges money and leads people astray.
1: They say you were the star witness, the one who persuaded the jury to find him guilty.
6: Oh, I don't want to think about that. In fact, I don't want to talk about it anymore.
1: Dr. Trask will be held without bail until his sentencing in 2 weeks.
7: Meanwhile, the trials of Archie Hagler and other members of the Green Ring Conspiracy will continue. This is Ted Humphreys at the Connellsville Federal Court.
8: Well, I'm glad that's over.
2: All hail the conquering heroes.
8: Detective Polhouse. Oh, hi, Connie, Wooden.
9: Hi, Willie.
10: Hi.
8: I just heard you on the radio from Connellsville.
5: Really? Well, that's amazing, which means we're either really fast drivers or that radio has a really slow signal.
2: Step up to the counter, folks. Everyone can order whatever they want. I'm buying.
9: Well, oh, that's thanks. Generous.
2: This is a celebration. As long as I can get an expense receipt, Whit, okay?
8: Sure thing. What's everyone having?
9: My usual.
2: I'll have my usual, too.
5: And I'll have both their usuals, but with extra whipped cream and a side of licorice.
8: Coming right up.
5: Thanks.
9: Oh, and Penny will have her usual, too.
8: Right.
5: No, actually, Connie, I don't think she will.
9: She wants something else?
5: No, I don't think she's coming.
9: She's gonna miss our celebration?
2: She can't do that. She was our star witness. She made the case against Trask and his gang.
5: Oh, I know, but she said she had something else to do and then drove off in the other direction.
9: Well, that's no good.
5: Yeah, I think she was upset.
9: Upset? Why do you think that?
5: Oh, I don't know. Maybe the tear-filled eyes, the quivering lip, and the restrained sobs were kind of a giveaway.
9: What?
5: Well, I offered to go with her, but she said she wanted to be alone right now.
9: And you listened to her?
5: Well, yeah, I take it as a pretty good hint that being with her would work against her desire to be alone.
9: Oh, brother, where's my cell phone? I'm gonna call her.
8: So what do you think upset Penny?
5: Well, it had to be the lack of raspberry sodas in the vending machine at the courthouse.
2: No, I've seen it happen before. It's the release after a big court case ends. Sometimes I go back to my office and cry like a little girl.
5: Really?
2: No.
5: Oh.
2: But it's emotionally hard work being on the witness stand day after day, testifying against a man you once considered a friend.
9: Penny isn't answering her phone. I hope she's all right.
8: Three usuals, one with an extra whipped cream and licorice.
9: Oh, thanks, Whit.
2: Excellent.
9: Wait, this is all wrong.
8: Oh, it's not your usual?
5: Yeah, you put the strawberry ice cream on the wrong end of the bowl.
9: No, Penny should be here. How can we celebrate without her? I'm worried.
5: Yeah, me too, but if it's any consolation, I'm meeting her this evening. We're going to a movie.
9: Oh, well, that's good. And you'll be sure to tell me if anything's wrong, right?
5: Count on it. Something is wrong, Connie. Something is seriously wrong.
9: Penny said that?
5: Well, she might have if she showed up for the movie last night, but she didn't.
9: She stood you up?
5: No, actually, I was more sat down than stood up since I was at the movies by myself.
9: Well, why didn't you call me?
5: Because I didn't know you were a fan of Buck Ramrod, Galaxy Explorer to the Universe, Federation and the Stars.
9: Have you tried to reach her today?
5: Sure, over and over. I have left more messages than I have words to say in them, which means there's a lot of dead air on her voicemail.
9: This isn't good.
5: I know. I keep telling myself that maybe she's busy getting ready for the next semester at the college. You know, I would imagine the job of a teaching assistant really gears up about now. What with preparing for new students, ordering the supplies, making up a list of pranks to play on the first year students.
9: But she was Dr. Trask's teaching assistant. Did one of the other art teachers take her on?
5: You may recall that I haven't seen her to be able to answer that question informatively.
9: I mean, it's silly that we're supposed to be her friends and we don't know.
5: Well, we don't often talk work, you know. Like, I have no idea what your schedule is here at Wits End. You're here and then you're not.
9: I think we should drive over to the college and find her.
5: You seem to leave without anyone watching the counter. I mean, what kind of business is that?
9: Are you coming?
5: Just say the word and we'll go.
9: Hurry!
5: That was it.
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9: No one answered at her room. I was sure she'd be here.
5: Yeah, you'd think, since this is your favorite cafe, and it's fast becoming mine, too. They make a great pepperoni panini.
9: Any sign of her?
5: Well, not unless she's hiding in the all-you-can-eat salad bar.
9: Look, there's that professor... What's his name?
5: I don't know.
9: Yes, you do. He teaches art.
5: I st-

0: lesson for another teacher now that Trask is, well, you know?
1: I don't know of anyone who'd take her on as an assistant now.
0: Why not?
1: Who wants to work with a girl who'll be watching over your shoulder every minute, and who may testify against you in court.
2: Oh, I would, apart from the testifying in court part.
0: That's crazy. She didn't watch over anyone's shoulder.
2: Well, actually, she did when the students were doing their art assignments.
0: And Dr. Trask was a criminal. Penny was only doing what was right by testifying.
1: I'll tell you what you want. She doesn't have a job in the art department.
0: Meaning that she won't have a job anywhere on campus?
1: Yeah, more than likely. Now, if you'll excuse me.
2: But, Connie, if Penny doesn't have a job here, then...
0: Let's try her room again. This is ridiculous. Where is she? I don't know what to do.
2: I suppose we could write another note and put it on top of the first note that we left. That may emphasize our desire to see her. Sort of like a visual form of italics, which, as an artist, Penny will understand.
0: Maybe we should get whoever is in charge of this dorm to open the door for us. I want to make sure she's not in there.
2: Well, let's ask this chipper young gentleman here.
0: Good idea. Excuse me?
3: Yeah?
0: Where's the supervisor of this building?
3: Oh, his office is over in the maintenance building on the other side of campus.
0: Oh.
3: Why, are you looking for Penny?
0: You know her?
3: Sure, but you won't find her in there.
0: Why not?
3: Oh, she had to move out.
0: Move out?
3: No one would hire her as a teaching assistant, so she had to vacate the room. College policy. Unless she wanted to pay for it like any other student, which she couldn't afford.
0: Well, you know an awful lot about Penny's private business.
3: Hey, this is a college dormitory. There's no such thing as private business. Besides, we all know what Penny did to Dr. Trask.
0: You mean what Dr. Trask did to Penny? And just about everyone else around here. She's a hero, and you're making her out to be the villain. What is wrong with you people?
3: Hey, we're students. Moral angst is what we do best.
2: Do you have any idea where Penny might have moved?
3: Not a clue. She packed up her things and left without saying a word. Though she left a vase filled with buttercups.
0: Oh, she must have left a forwarding address with someone.
3: Oh, you can check with the registry office.
0: Thanks, we'll do that.
3: Hey, you know, you're kind of cute. Would you like to have coffee sometime?
0: I'm not attracted to guys with moral angst.
3: How about moral ambiguity?
0: What do you mean by that?
3: It depends.
2: We'll be leaving now.
4: Okay, here's the file for Penny Wise.
0: What's it say?
4: We're not supposed to give out this kind of information.
2: Oh, that's all right. We're not supposed to ask for it either, but we are, so I guess that makes us even.
4: There's no forwarding address.
0: Nothing?
4: Only a blue Datsun hatchback.
0: What?
2: Penny drives a blue 1981 Datsun 210 hatchback.
0: But that's not a forwarding address.
2: Yeah, if it was, I'd have a hard time delivering any mail to her unless I wore my running shoes.
0: Okay, thanks.
4: No problem.
0: What does that mean, Wooten?
2: Well, she said she wanted time alone. Maybe she meant a lot of time.
0: Do you think Penny is the sort of person who'd be in trouble but wouldn't tell anyone she's in trouble?
2: Well, I think she's the sort of person who wouldn't tell anyone she's in trouble because she wouldn't want anyone to go to any trouble for her.
0: Well, we have to find a way to help her.
2: You mean find a way to find her so that we can then find a way to help her.
0: Oh, stop that.
2: Well, I'm only using frivolous humor to mask my deep, unbridled worry about her.
0: Seriously? Good mask.
2: Thanks. I practiced in front of a mirror. You know, when everything went wrong with Dr. Trask and I saw how vulnerable Penny was, it was all I could do to keep from locking her up somewhere safe to protect her. But then I realized that locking her up against her will would probably make her really nervous and give her a bad case of deja vu. But now I wish I'd done it.
0: We can't protect the ones we love, you know? Not really.
2: Whoa. Did you say love? I never said the word love out loud, did I?
0: Your secret's safe with me, Wooten. Now, one way or another, we have to find Penny. But how?
5: Excuse me.
6: Hello, officer. May I help you?
5: Maybe the better question is, may I help you?
6: Oh, no, thank you. I'm all right.
5: Ma'am.
6: Yes?
5: I'm sorry, but you can't stay here.
6: I can't?
5: No. If you read the sign over there, the big one, see that?
6: Uh-huh.
5: It says rules for McAllister.

0: park.
1: Yes.
0: Right? You'll see that you can't park here overnight.
1: What good is having a park that you can't park in? Besides, they wouldn't let me park by Gower's Field either.
0: I know. It's a city ordinance. Sorry, ma'am.
1: That's okay. It's not your fault.
0: Wait. You're Penny Wise, aren't you?
1: That's not your fault either.
0: What are you doing out here, like this?
1: Like this?
0: Yeah, you look like you're living out of your car.
1: Living out of my... Oh, no, that wouldn't be right, would it? I mean, that would be really sad, living out of a car, really.
0: It sure would be, especially for a hero.
1: Hero?
0: You stood up to Dr. Trask. You testified against him, and now he's going to jail. All because of you.
1: All because of me.
0: Mm-hmm. You know what? Wait here for a minute.
1: It's okay, officer. I can move. I think I have enough gas. Although, I might need a jump for the battery. My hairdryer keeps draining it.
0: No, you stay where you are. I'll be right back.
1: Okay. Oh, should I wind up my window, officer? No. Okay, I better leave it down. I'll never get the smell of last night's curry out of here. Oh, that's weird. I never noticed this button before. I wonder what it does. Officer, look! I opened the back! I opened the trunk! Now I can get to the spare gas can!
0: Miss Wise, you have to come with me.
1: Really? To where?
0: The station.
1: You're arresting me? But it's my first offense. Honest, I never parked here overnight before. And I promise I won't let it happen again.
0: Please, lock up the car and come with me.
1: But I just got the trunk open. Do you know how long it took me to figure that out?
0: I'll help you close it.
1: Oh. Thanks. Hey, are you going to read me my rights?
0: Only if you want me to.
1: Oh, yes, please. I've always wanted somebody to do that. My parents almost named me Miranda, you know.
0: I didn't know.
1: True story.
2: I can't imagine that Penny would leave town without saying goodbye.
3: Well, that's the thing, Whit. We don't think she has left. She's here somewhere, but we don't know where.
4: Well, has anybody checked the imagination station?
3: What?
4: Well, just a guess, but people seem to get lost in there all the time. And she said she'd love to meet Rembrandt one day.
3: I wouldn't blame her for leaving. The way they talked about her at the college, like she'd done something wrong by doing the right thing.
4: Now, if I were a blue Datsun hatchback, where would I hide?
2: We could call Detective Polhouse.
4: And file a missing persons report.
2: Actually, I was thinking that he could have his officers look out for Penny's car.
4: That's right. He could put out one of those CBs or ADTs or HMVs or whatever they're called.
3: I feel so bad for her. She lost everything she cared about.
2: Well, not everything. I'll give Detective Polhouse a call. Hi, this is Wits End. John Whittaker here. Oh, hi, Detective Polhouse.
4: Now, what were the odds of that happening?
2: You are. He's calling about Penny.
4: And the odds of that happening must be astronomical.
3: What about Penny?
2: Go on, Detective. Really? Okay, we'll be right there. Thanks.
3: Well?
2: He wants us to come to the station.
3: The station? Why there?
2: Penny is in jail.
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6: 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We always love hearing from you.
3: She's been living in her car?
7: It's sad but true.
2: That is sad.
4: Especially when the car is a 1981 Datsun 210 hatchback.
3: But why didn't Penny tell us she was in trouble?
7: I've seen it happen more times than Wooten can count.
4: Six?
7: Exactly.
4: Yeah.
7: Penny feels guilty for putting someone who was once a trusted friend in jail.
2: Well, according to the jury, he deserved it.
7: Yeah, but that doesn't change how Penny might feel. It weighs on her that she betrayed her friend, even though he turned out to be a lying, deceitful, corrupt...
2: Detective!
7: And she feels that the rejection she got from the college is exactly what she deserved. Their attitudes and actions only confirmed what she was feeling deep inside.
3: Well, that doesn't make any sense.
7: Oh, come on, Connie. You know better than most that feelings don't always make sense.
3: True. What? Why would I know?
7: I brought Penny here to the jail under the pretense of keeping her safe.
4: Oh, that's what I wanted to do, but I didn't actually have the jail.
2: So it's all right for us to see her?
7: Sure. If you can get in.
3: Is it that crowded?
7: You better believe it.
2: You have that many criminals?
7: Not criminals. Police officers! When they found out Pennywise was here, they wanted to celebrate. All right, calm down. The prisoners in cell block D are complaining about the noise. Penny, you have visitors.
1: I do? Hi, Penny!
8: Hi!
1: Penny! Look! I finally got to wear one of those orange jumpers!
3: Oh, and you look great!
4: Wow, I'm so envious!
1: I know! You guys have to come in! We can make room, can't we?
9: Sure!
1: There's pizza and pretzels and some funny yellow stuff on crackers. Oh, and raspberry soda!
4: Oh, well, what about licorice?
1: And licorice!
4: I want to live here!
1: Yay!
3: Penny, you are the only person I know who can turn a jail into a sleepover party.
1: It wasn't my idea. They think I'm a hero. Isn't that funny?
3: No, Penny, it's not funny. It's exactly right.
2: No, I think we can come up with better arrangements for a hero than living in jail.
3: All you had to do was tell us, Penny.
1: I didn't want to be a burden.
3: Well, friends should never be burdens. Now, get your things. You're coming to live with me.
1: What?
3: I have the room, and I won't listen to any arguments.
1: But it's too much for you to do.
3: I said I won't listen to any arguments. Wooten, didn't I say I won't listen to any arguments?
4: That's what I heard.
1: Oh, Connie. Thank you.
7: Great. That means I can have my jail back.
1: I suppose. So I did have a few ideas about how to decorate. A vermilion wallpaper, for example.
4: Ooh. Wow, that's a lot of wallpaper.
3: Come on, let's get your things.
1: It's all in my suitcase, which happens to be my car.
3: That's okay.
1: Oh, great. I left it in the park.
3: Oh, okay. We can go over there and then you can follow
2: Thanks for calling us, Detective.
7: I had to do something. None of my officers would go out on patrol while Penny was here. Wooten, what are you doing?
4: Oh, they ate all the licorice.
7: Give me an excuse to lock you up and I'll get some more.
4: Well, I loitered once.
7: Not enough.
4: While jaywalking.
7: Try harder.
4: In a no parking zone. After my license expired.
7: Get out!
4: I'll just keep an eye on the place till you come back.
10: And from the federal court in Connellsville today came the news that Dr. Benjamin Trask, former art professor at Campbell College, will serve 25 years in prison for his role as the mastermind of a local counterfeiting operation. Detective Don Polhouse, who led the investigation that caught Dr. Trask, had this to say.
11: There are few things more satisfying than to see justice done. Now, my hope is that the many victims of Dr. Trask's crimes will be able to put the past behind them and get on with their lives.
1: Ah, that was a lovely picnic. I'm so glad we finally got to have it.
3: Yeah, it's a beautiful view.
4: You know, you can see most of Odyssey from here.
1: If you look that way, you can see Dr. Trask's house. And if you turn your head like this and squint with one eye, you can even see the compound where they hid the counterfeit money.
3: Well, I'd rather not look. It wasn't one of my better experiences.
1: But it was an experience. Oh, look at the buttercups. I left mine at the dorm.
3: Penny, did you really feel guilty about testifying against Dr. Trask?
1: Kinda, I suppose. I was always taught not to be a snitch or a tattletale, and that's how it made me feel. But more than that, I felt bad about losing a friend.
3: Well, a real friend wouldn't have put you in that kind of position.
1: I know, but for a long time, he was my friend. He was like a second father to me, in fact. I'd like to think that in his own way, he cared about me. And when I realized all he'd done, well, it's just going to take a long time to work out all the feelings I've had. You know what I mean? To lose a friend like that, it's...
4: Well, you lost a friend, but you've gained a bunch more to make up for it.
1: Yeah! And I'm glad about that, Luton. Thank you for finding me.
3: Oh. Okay, then, okay. A toast to true friends who always tell the truth, who share in the goodness of your life, and who, by the grace of God, are there when you need them.
1: Oh, that's beautiful, Connie. To friends.
4: Yeah, to friends.
3: Here, here.
1: Okay.
3: And my first act as a true friend is to say, I hate raspberry soda. How do you drink this stuff?
4: With really small sips, of course.
6: The Apostle Paul's first letter to the Corinthians has a lot to say about what makes a true friend. 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Love always protects. In their care and concern for Penny, Wooten, Connie, and Whit prove that they really are Penny's friends, and a good example of what the Apostle Paul was talking about. 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
13: This is Olga Herman with Daily Minute Prayer. 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
19: The church at Corinth, perhaps more than any other, had its share of problems, and Paul addressed them on his first visit. But those issues persisted, and another visit was necessary. Welcome to the Bible Study Hour, a radio and internet broadcast with Dr. James Boyce, preparing you to think and act biblically. The Apostle Paul's plans to revisit Corinth got changed, and that change gave Paul's enemies within the church the opportunity for some unreasonable and destructive criticism. Join Dr. Boyce as he directs our attention to the constructive ways the apostle dealt with that criticism and, in doing so, provided a pattern for us to follow in the situations we encounter in our lives.
20: In my opinion, it's a very difficult thing to have our plans changed when we have worked out something carefully, and it's especially difficult when we're criticized as a result of having to change them. I acknowledge that people are different in this respect. I think perhaps at this point I'm able to identify with the Apostle Paul a bit, who obviously was a very organized person and didn't like to have his plans changed. I think all of us have difficulty in that area when we have planned things carefully. If we work out how we want to do a certain job at work, and then something comes along to force a change, almost everybody is irritated to a degree. And as I suggested, we are particularly troubled when we're criticized as a result of changes like that, which have been utterly beyond our control. Well, that's what Paul experienced. When we began to talk about 2 Corinthians last Sunday night, I pointed out that Paul had had a long relationship with this church at Corinth. He had founded it on his second missionary journey and had spent 18 months there, which was a long time in the way Paul did his missionary work. The only place I know that he spent more time was at Ephesus. He spent 2 years there. But here he had spent 18 months. He had founded the church. He had visited it again on one occasion. And as we would say, he had invested a large portion of his life in those people. And furthermore, he had made plans to come back and visit them. He explains in 2 Corinthians what he had originally planned to do. Paul says in verse 16, I planned to visit you on my way to Macedonia and to come back to you from Macedonia and then to have you send me on my way to Judea. There are three parts to that. Paul presumably was in Ephesus at this time. He had already been to Corinth twice, first in his founding visit to the church, and a second time on what he describes elsewhere in these letters as a sorrowful journey. There were problems. He went there to straighten them out, and he hadn't succeeded real well. And now, he says, he was planning to go there twice more. You see, there are different ways that you could get to Macedonia from Ephesus. The most normal would be to go up through Asia, what we call Turkey, cross over at the Hellespont, and then travel on by foot, probably to Philippi, the capital of Macedonia. The other way would be to go by boat, and instead of sailing on up the coast, which might sometimes be done, to cross over to Corinth on the other side of the sea, disembark, pay a visit, go up to Macedonia by land, and then, as he says here, return a second time. Now, that's the plan he changed. I think he changed it early, because when I read at the very end of 1 Corinthians 16, I think what he's saying there is that he planned, as he wrote this letter, to visit them once. He says in verse 5, after I go through Macedonia, I will come to you. So what happened, you see, is that Paul had somehow told them, perhaps when he was there on his second visit, perhaps by a lost letter. There's a question about whether there may have been another letter to the Corinthians that we don't have. But in some way, he had told them that he wanted to visit them twice. He was going to come over and visit them. He was going to go to Macedonia for his responsibilities there. Then he was going to come back to Corinth a second time. And he changed that. And when he wrote 1 Corinthians, he said, I'm going to go to Macedonia first, and then I'm going to come. And this gave rise to unreasonable but destructive criticism. The people that were trying to undermine his work in Corinth said, well, look, this Paul, can't take him too seriously because he writes one thing and he does another. Why, when he writes a letter, he's so bold you'd think he was a lion. And then he comes to see you and he's like a mouse. They were slandering him, you see, and they said, look, he said he was going to come twice, and he's not coming twice, he's only going to come once. It's hard to believe that people who had benefited by his ministry would be as petty as that, or even if they weren't the ones that made the slander, petty enough to at least listen to it. But that's the way it is. And that's true in Christian work. I regret to say it, but there's a great deal of petty criticisms leveled. Sometimes we are forced to change plans. And people say, well, you know, there's somebody who just can't be trusted. Why? You can't be trusted in little things. How can you believe them when they talk about the gospel or about Jesus Christ? And Paul is dealing with that, has been dealing with it as he writes this letter. Now, we know some of the things that happened. I pointed out when we were studying the first portion of this first chapter of 2 Corinthians, that Paul, as he indicates there, had been under unusual pressure, so much so that he says he feared even for his life. Now, we don't know what that is. He doesn't elaborate here. Later on in the letter, he describes some of the things he went through. Those things are horrible enough. How he was beaten and flogged and shipwrecked and wasn't hungry and thirsty and, well, he talks about all sorts of things there. That sounds horrible enough, but he seems to have been describing something else here in this first chapter. Something was so bad in Asia, he was so hounded to death, so persecuted, that he thought he might even be killed. And it really was as a result of that he wasn't able to come. And yet here were people saying, well, he doesn't come just because he's fickle. You can't trust him. It really makes us ask how a person in Paul's situation, and therefore how somebody in our own situation, is supposed to deal with a situation when God, not our own fickleness, but God, for one reason or another, changes our plans. Now, there are great insights here, I think. Let me suggest some of the things that Paul obviously did. The first thing Paul did was examine himself in terms of his own personal integrity. You see, when we're criticized by someone, the natural instinct of the human heart is to rise up in self-defense. Somebody says we do something wrong, we say, no, I haven't done anything wrong. Somebody said, well, you know, you failed in this. We say, no, I haven't failed. Whatever it is that we're criticized for, that's the point at which we defend most fiercely. Yet Paul, it would seem, didn't do that. When I read this first paragraph, beginning with verse 12, where Paul says, our conscience testifies that we've conducted ourselves in the world, and especially in our relations with you, in the holiness and sincerity that are from God, I think Paul is not being defensive as he says that. What Paul is saying is this: I've examined myself. I've searched my own conscience to see whether, as I have acted, I have really acted in integrity on the basis of the holiness and sincerity that come from God. And when I have done that, I discovered that in this matter, as in other matters, I have not conducted myself according to worldly wisdom, but according to the grace that God gives. You see, that's important. That's what we need to do. Sometimes criticisms that come to us are utterly unfounded, utterly unjust. And yet it is often the case, isn't it, that there is some truth to the criticism. And if there's any validity to the criticism at all, what we have to do is examine ourselves and see if that's true. This matter of conscience is interesting. We sometimes say, in common speech, let your conscience be your guide. And when we say that, we're treading on difficult ground, because conscience tells you that you ought to do the right thing when you know what the right thing is. But if you don't know what the right thing is, that is, if your conscience is not illuminated by the Word of God, you can exercise conscience but end up doing something that's profoundly wrong. One of my predecessors here, Dr. Donald Gray Barnhouse, used to compare the conscience to a sundial. A sundial gives very good time, or an approximation of good time, when the sun is shining on it. But you see, if the sun isn't shining on it, it doesn't give good time at all. If you go out in the garden at night when there's a sundial and the moon is shining on it, it might say 7 a.m., but it's not 7 a.m., it's the middle of the night. And unless our conscience has the Word of God shining on it, which I think Paul is talking about here when he says he conducted himself not according to worldly wisdom, but according to God's grace, the contrast is between the world's wisdom and God's wisdom, between natural ability to figure things out and revelation. Paul is saying, I examine myself in terms of what God has said in His Scripture. Unless we do that, well, then we can make our conscience say anything we want. A couple can be out in the garden, and the girl can say to the fellow, now my mother said I'm supposed to be home at 11 o'clock. What time is it? He said, well, I'll look at the sundial. I go over and look at the sundial, and she's not quite satisfied. You see, it says it's only 9. She said, I think it's later than that. Well, he said, here, let me strike a match. So he strikes a match, holds it over there. You know, like, I'll make it say any time you want. 9:10, 10:45, you see. That's what our conscience is like unless the sure light of the Word of God is shining on it. Our conscience is something we can shout down. We do something wrong and our conscience says, you mustn't do that. That's wrong. And we say, well, yeah, that may be true, but let me think about it a little bit. We think it over and we think of a reason why it's right. And our conscience tells us, no, that's not right. That's not a good argument. And you think it over and you say, well, it's true. That isn't a very good argument for doing it. But here's another argument. And this time our conscience whispers. Our conscience says, no, that's not right. And we say, well, maybe I couldn't do it for that reason, but here's a reason that I can do it. And this time our conscience says, and then we go do it. You see, conscience will do that, but a conscience illuminated by the Word of God, whereas we study the Scriptures and examine what God has to say about our relation to Him and the standards of personal integrity, that kind of conscience is valuable. And what Paul says is that in this matter of accusations that I have waffled in my plans, that I've been unfaithful to my people, this matter, I've examined myself before the Scriptures, and I testify that we conducted ourselves in the holiness and sincerity that are from God. We need to do that. Now, secondly, when God changes plans, We have to relate the change of plans to God's sovereignty. And this is what Paul does. What Paul talks about in the next section, beginning with verse 15 through verse 20, is his surrender to God's sovereignty. And what he's saying here is that when God speaks surely and directly. What God does when God acts in our lives is always the best course and the shortest distance to the destiny to which God wants to bring us. And so if we really are serious about following his will and going in the way he wants us to go, then we'll surrender to this change of plans in our lives. We'll say to God, God, it doesn't look like that's the shortest way. God, it looks like I had picked the shortest way, but you've introduced a change, and the change is a detour, and goodness, if I follow that, well, I'm going to have to go the whole way around the mountain instead of directly up, which is the way I wanted to go. And God said, yes, you see, but you can't see the path ahead. You don't know what's coming, and I've changed the path because the way I'm directing you is really the quickest way to get there. Paul says, that's what I learned to do. I've learned that when God says yes, God means yes. It doesn't mean yes and no. When God says this is the way to go, I've learned that he means it. And if it doesn't seem that way to me, well, the problem is in me or in the kind of perception I have. I don't know if you've ever been driving down the road in a very hot time in the summer, when the road is straight, as it often is, for example, as you drive across the Midwest. And because of the heat waves are rising up from the asphalt, and as they rise, they ripple, and you look down that road looks like it's made out of corrugated tin. Looks as uneven as it can be. The atmospheric conditions are distorting your perception. And the road isn't bending, the road isn't uneven, the road is straight. But you look at it, and because of the interference with your vision, it doesn't seem straight. It's the same phenomena, incidentally, that makes the stars sparkle. The light of the stars isn't indirect or going on and off, except in the case of quasars and such things, which you can't see anyway. But it's the atmospheric conditions that wobble the air, and the change in the conditions makes the stars seem to sparkle. That's the way it is with God's plan. God has a direct plan. It's a straight road. But we look at it, because we can't see clearly, we say, well, it doesn't seem to be straight. We chafe under his changes. Now, Paul said, I've learned not to do that. I've learned to trust God. I've learned that when God says something, I reply by saying, your will be done. The third thing Paul does, you find it in verses 21 and 22, and did, was examine his relationship to Jesus Christ through the Holy Spirit. We had a question earlier about the doctrine of the Trinity. You find it here, you see, the way you often find it in Scripture. He talks about what God does and his relationship to Jesus Christ and the Holy Spirit, all in verses 21 and 22. Now it is God who makes both us and you stand firm in Christ. He anointed us, set his seal of ownership on us, and put his Spirit in our hearts as a deposit, guaranteeing what is to come. You see, Paul, when plans changed, sat down and re-examined his relationship to Jesus Christ. It's an important thing because Christ was his master. And although it was true that for circumstances beyond his control, his plans were changed and he wasn't able to do what he wanted to do, he recognized as he thought about that, that that was okay because he wasn't his own. He belonged to Jesus Christ, and what Jesus Christ would do with him, that's what he wanted to do. Jesus was his master. Paul speaks about his union to Christ in an interesting way. He uses a number of important terms here. He says that he was anointed into Christ. That's the word that is used of Christ himself. You see, an anointing sets somebody apart for something special. The word anointed one is actually the word Messiah, which is the word Christ. So when we talk about Jesus Christ, we're talking about Jesus the Messiah or Jesus the anointed one. Paul says, just as God set Jesus Christ apart to a special task, anointing him to it, so am I anointed for that same task which Jesus Christ gives. My anointing actually unites me to him in his ministry. He uses the word seal, which is often used for the work of the Holy Spirit. The Holy Spirit is God's seal on us. A seal indicates ownership. When an important document was signed in antiquity, and really until not so long ago. It was often attested by a seal. A man would wear a ring that would be his seal, and when the document was written, it would be sealed with wax, and then the ring would be pressed into the wax, and that would indicate that the man who wears the ring stands behind the contents of the document. He owns up to it, as it were. The seal was also used, as in the case of Christ's tomb, to indicate that it couldn't be broken, that the authority of Rome stood behind it, or the authority of the Jewish Sanhedrin. Now, that's what the Holy Spirit is for us. God has put us into Christ, and the Holy Spirit is God's seal on that, that we're His, that we belong to Him. And, as Paul goes on to say, it's his third word, the Holy Spirit is a deposit, an earnest, guaranteeing what is to come. What Paul is talking about there is our union with Christ. And he's saying, look, as I examine my life, that's the thing that matters most to me. Possible to go on, he says, I know, I do it, I've done it, and each of us have done it as well, to go on and make our own plans, do our own thing, as if we were our own master. But Paul says, what I have tried to do is live in such a way that what Jesus does, I do, and my union to Him, manifested by the seal of the Holy Spirit, is apparent to all the world. And then there's a fourth thing. Paul has examined his own personal integrity. He's re-examined whether he has actually surrendered to God's lordship and his life, his sovereignty. He's re-examined his relationship to Jesus Christ. The last thing has to do not with his relationship to God, although it does indirectly, but his relationship to other people, and in this case, to the Corinthians. Paul said, you see, the reason all this worked out this way, and it's interesting, he presents this as his real reason for not going to Corinth, although we know from the preceding paragraph that it's because of the things that happened to him in Asia. But it's a reason, he said. It's because that if I had gone when I had planned to go and the church was in its unrepentant state, the state that's reflected in our 1 Corinthians, Paul said, I would have had to come to you in judgment and heaviness. I would have had to exercise my authority as an apostle. We would have had to discipline the people that were involved in the offenses that were there, grievous offenses, as we find in that first letter. And Paul said, I didn't want to do that. That isn't the way I wanted to operate. I wanted to advise you what was right. I wanted to have you search out on the basis of what you know about God, how your conduct is offensive to Him. And then because you're God's children, not because you're under my authority, but because you're the children of God and you want to please God, straighten that out, make it right, and begin to lead and develop the church in a way that honors Jesus Christ in all respects. And so Paul says, for that reason, I didn't come when I did. And as we know, Paul, as he wrote this, was aware, having met with Titus in the meantime, who had been to the church, that they actually had done what he wanted them to do. They had straightened things out. They had gotten back on the right path. And so he writes with joy. Now, where did Paul learn to do that? The place, the obvious place where Paul had learned that was from Jesus Christ Himself, which is what he indicates. You see, he didn't come, he says, in order to lord it over you. But no, he came to work with you. Jesus Christ is our Lord, but Jesus doesn't lord it over us in that distorted form of the word. Jesus works with us and invites us to work with Him in order that as we work together, we might bring glory to His name and other people to know Him as the Savior. You see, when God changes our plans, it's for those reasons. Not because He doesn't care, not because He delights in upsetting something that we might have planned to do, but because God loves us and cares for us, and because God loves others and cares for them, and because God wants to work through the change in our lives to be a blessing for those others for whom He also died. We need to trust God in that, and as we trust, to grow. Let's pray. Our Father, we ask for your blessing
0: upon this study and upon those areas of our lives where these truths apply. Now, Father, we go through many days where plans go smoothly, our anticipations of the future are unchallenged, and then suddenly something comes to reschedule the plans and upset that future. Our Father, that is so hard for us. We would pray that through this study and other things that we know of your word, we might learn to rest in what you're doing and trust you to be doing the best possible thing in our lives. We know that nothing rises up in life to surprise you. And though it surprises us, you are not shaken, but you pursue your steady way with us. And so, Father, help us to grow and thus set our amen to what you have spoken to the glory of God. Amen and amen.
19: 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I'm Mark Daniels. We live in a restless age. People are dissatisfied with what they have and are on the lookout for something new, something different. And they rush from place to place, thing to thing, trying to find it. 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
4: 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I'm your host, Dustin Roberts, and today Rabbi Schneider, he's going to reveal the truth about desperation and fear. During seasons of desperation, we can easily fall into prayer being the last option in our tool bag instead of our first line of defense. And that's why Rabbi Schneider, he wants to talk to you today about the prayers that resonate with God. It's an important message. And if you missed any of our other messages in this series, you can catch up online. You can also learn more about Rabbi and this ministry by going to our website as well. It's discoveringthejewishjesus.com. And now let's get started. Rabbi.
5: We are examining the prayers prayed in the Bible by the patriarchs that walked so closely with God, by the apostles in the New Testament. We're looking at their prayers and we're seeing how God answered their prayers. The reason, beloved, that this series is so close to my heart is because we can have confidence that when we know that the prayers that we're praying move God's heart, that they're according to His will, we then can pray with extreme confidence, knowing that God both hears these prayers and will answer these prayers. You see, a lot of times when people pray, they're praying at a very superficial level. And because they're praying at a superficial level, their prayers have little power. Sometimes people actually pray for things that are outside of God's will. So it's very important to pray according to the will of God. You see, the New Testament tells us that if we ask anything according to His will, we know that He both hears us and that the prayers that we're requesting are being answered. And so by looking once again at the prayers that were prayed by the patriarchs, that the prayers that were prayed by David and the other writers of Scripture, these ones that walk closely with God, these ones that God loved, we know that when we're praying for similar types of things, we know then that God hears us, that these prayers move His heart, and we can be confident that these prayers are being answered even now. I want to continue by looking at the prayer life of Jacob in chapter 32 of the book of Genesis. Now, Jacob is someone that God really loved. In fact, Paul tells us in the book of Romans, "Jacob have I loved," the Lord said there, "yet Esau have I hated." So first of all, when we begin to consider the prayer life of Jacob, we can be confident that this Jacob was one that the Lord really loved. Secondly, I want you to hear this, that your relationship and my relationship is with the God of Abraham, Isaac, and Jacob, who is the father of the Lord Jesus Christ. And so the God and the father of Jacob, He's your God. Now I want you to consider this about Jacob. Jacob lived much of his life not being a morally outstanding person. In other words, we know Jacob's history. His name actually means the supplanter because he tried to grab a hold of Esau when Esau was coming out of the womb first. Remember, they were twins. And not only do we see that Jacob had kind of this name of being a usurper or supplanter, but Jacob also, beloved, we know, deceived his father by walking into his father's tent and telling his father that he was Esau, thereby stealing the birthright from his older brother Esau. And so this Jacob was one that was kind of a slippery character. And yet here was this one that was not perfect, that was a bit of a character with some major flaws, and yet God still loved him. Because the Bible tells us in the book of Titus, it's not by deeds of righteousness which we have done, but according to His mercy. And God's mercy was on Jacob. So let's move forward now, knowing that even as you're not perfect, Jacob wasn't perfect. And even as God heard Jacob's prayers, he hears your prayers in the Lord Jesus, because your father is the same father that Jacob had. Our God, beloved ones, is the father of Abraham, Isaac, and Jacob, who is the God and father of the Lord Jesus Christ. We're going now to the Torah. The word Torah stands for the first five books of our Bible. We often call it the Pentateuch. And we're going to the first book in the Torah. It's called the book of Bereshit, or the book of Genesis, which means beginnings. We're going to the 32nd chapter. We're going to begin there at the 24th verse. Remember, Jesus said, "You have not because you ask not." So let's use these prayers that we're examining as an inspiration to become more aggressive in our prayer life, asking God for more, believing God for more. And as you do, you're going to receive more. Jesus said, "Pray without ceasing." Beloved, prayer is to our spirit what the air is to our physical body. Prayer is the lifeline that we have to God. Prayer is communication. Prayer is a reaching out to God and God reaching out to us. We need to live a life of ceaseless and continuous prayer. And now we're examining what our prayer life should look like so that we can have confidence that the prayers that we're praying are prayers that God is hearing and that God is answering. God loves you today, and he's going to use this broadcast, beloved, to encourage you and to strengthen you in your walk with God. Let's begin. Then Jacob was left alone, and a man wrestled with him until daybreak. When he saw that he had not prevailed against him, he touched the socket of his thigh, so the socket of Jacob's thigh was dislocated while he wrestled with him. Then he said, "Let me go, for the dawn is breaking." But he said, "I will not let you go unless you bless me." So he said to him, "What is your name?" And he said, "Jacob." He said, "Your name shall no longer be called Jacob, but Israel. For you have striven with God and with men and have prevailed." Then Jacob asked him and said, "Please tell me your name." But he said, "Why is it that you ask my name?" And he blessed him there. So Jacob named the place Peniel, for he said, "I have seen God face to face, and my life has been preserved." So let's put this in context. Here is Jacob. Jacob needs to get a hold of God, because Jacob is running for his life. He's about to meet his brother Esau, and he's terrified of what's going to happen when he meets his brother Esau. He had been estranged from his family. He was alone in the world without God. Jacob needed God, and he knew he needed God. Why did Jacob pray, "I'm not going to let you go unless you bless me"? Why? Listen, beloved ones, because he was desperate. There's the first key to understand how to be blessed. He walked away with a new name. He walked away with a different confidence. He walked away with a different destiny. And you know what was the foundation of it? He was desperate. He said to God, "I'm not going to let you go unless you bless me." You see, Jesus said, "Blessed are those that hunger and thirst, for theirs is the kingdom of God." God will answer us when we're desperate. God is going to answer us, beloved ones. Listen now, according to our desperation. How desperate are you? I just pray, Holy Spirit, that you would move over the hearts and souls and minds of your people right now and give them a spirit of desperation. You see, Jesus said, "Violent men take the kingdom of God by force." This holy violence that takes the kingdom by force, it's a form of spiritual desperation. It's the type of heart that Jacob had when he said, "I'm not going to let go unless you bless me." We have to get to the place where we say, enough is enough. I'm tired of leading a life that's lukewarm. I'm tired of

0: that I would rise from this place and lead a life that's in union with you, a life that's not up and down, a life that's empowered, a life that's walking in victory, a life that's transparent before you and men, Father God, like Jacob. I love you, and I'm taking a hold of you right now by faith, and I'm declaring from my heart of hearts, I will not let go unless you bless me in Jesus' name. Well, brothers and sisters, I am confident that some of you right now just received a touch from God. There's a new level, a new strength, a new anointing, a new empowerment that's come into your life from simply doing just what Jacob did. Coming to a place of desperation, coming to a place of faith. You see, the second foundation of Jacob's prayer, in addition to being desperate, beloved, he had faith. How do I know he had faith? He had faith that God would bless him. He had faith that his life could be better. And not only did he have faith that there was a God, but he had faith that this God that is a God that blesses. So look what Jacob said once again. He said there in verse number 26, I will not let you go unless you bless me. That took faith. He didn't wonder whether God would bless him. He didn't wonder whether God could bless him. He knew God could bless him and would bless him if he would just demand it by faith. You see, in order to receive from God, we have to put a demand on God. I'm not talking about the fact that we can control God. But we know who God is, and we have to have enough faith to put a demand on God to say to him, I believe this is who you are. I believe this is what you said. I believe I can have what you said I can have, and I'm not going to let go of you until I've received it. This takes faith. This takes faith. People that receive from God believe that he is and that he's a rewarder of those that diligently seek him. So the second foundation of Jacob's prayer was faith.
1: 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Did you know that 99% of Jewish people don't know Jesus as their Savior? But God, he's moving to change that, we believe. And you know what? 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
0: Let me ask you, what do you think about God? Do you think that God is distant? Do you think that God is arbitrary? Do you think that you can't count on God? Are you unsure of what God will do and what God won't do? So you don't really walk with an anticipation of being blessed? You don't really have the type of faith that rises up in you and takes a hold of Jesus' word? Jesus said, if the Son shall set you free, you will be free indeed. Do you have the type of faith that says, Jesus, I believe that in you, I'm free. I believe that through you, I can walk in freedom. I believe that through you, I can walk in victory. You see, the Bible says that we can reign in life in this life through Christ Jesus. If you have faith in God's word that Jesus is who he said he is, if shame has been broken off your life because you know that you're accepted in him through his blood, then you're going to rise up on the inside like Jacob did and say, Lord, I'm taking hold of your word. I believe you meant what you said. I believe you are who you say you are. I believe that I can have what your word says I can have. And Father, I take a hold of you now. I refuse to let go. This is mine, and I declare I'll walk in it in Jesus' name. Father, thank you for it. To God be the glory. Hallelujah. See, this is the type of faith that moves mountains. This is the type of faith that lays hold of what God's word says we can have and lays hold of, beloved, what God wants to release. But he only releases it through desperation and faith. Jesus said once again, blessed are the poor in spirit, for theirs is the kingdom of God. What does it mean to be poor in spirit? It means to recognize that we're empty without receiving his fullness. Jacob, beloved, had faith that he could be blessed. And I also want you to learn with me from this, God's desire

0: is to bless you. You see, sometimes we take our cues from the world around us. We say, you know what? My mom and dad are Christians, and they're only living at this level of victory. Or I'm looking at other people in my congregation, and they're only living at this level of victory. They still worry a lot, they complain a lot, they fear a lot. That's all you've ever known. And some of you are settling for less because you're putting your bar according to the people around you rather than according to what God's Word says. But the Scripture says that we've been blessed with every spiritual blessing in the heavenly places, that God has given us a spirit of love and of power and a sound mind, that Jesus said, I have come to give life and give it more abundantly. You see, when you really believe God's word and that you can have what he says you can have, you're going to begin to labor for those things. You're going to begin to contend for those things, and you're going to enter into those things. Now, the fullness, beloved, of peace, the fullness of power, the fullness of blessing. Remember, Jacob said, I'm not going to let go until you bless me. So what is blessing? Blessing for us is every spiritual blessing in the heavenly places, the fullness of joy, the fullness of every spiritual blessing in the heavenly places, the fullness of freedom, the fullness of power in the Ruach HaKodesh and the Holy Spirit. It doesn't happen, beloved, in a second, but we enter into it more and more and more as we labor, as we press in through prayer. You see, like the children of Israel, that drove out the Amorites, the Hittites, the Jezebites, the Canaanites, and little by little took possession of the promised land as they drove out the enemies. That is a picture of your life and my life in the spiritual sense. That through prayer, we rise up, we drive off the darkness, we break the power of fear, we break the power of lack, we break the power of worry, and as we break it off, we press into eternal life, we press into the Spirit, we press into Jesus, we press into the kingdom of God, we enter into more peace, more love, more shalom, more unity, more power, and more expansion in the kingdom of God. And so we're pressing in, we're entering in, and we're coming into a greater and greater fullness. We're experiencing what Jacob prayed, the blessing. The blessing, the blessing. But you've got to be desperate for it. You've got to believe you can have it. And then you've got to contend for it in prayer. You see, Paul said, our fight is not against flesh and blood, but against principalities and forces of spiritual wickedness in heavenly places. Jesus said, he that overcomes will inherit these things. So what have we learned today? We've learned that God blesses people not because they're perfect. Jacob wasn't perfect, but Jacob had a desire for God. That's why Jacob was so hungry for his brother's birthright. So first, I want to encourage you today that you may not be perfect, but if you've got a desire for God, if you're hungry for God, you're qualified. Secondly, we learn today that not only do you have to be desperate for God and hungry for God, but furthermore, beloved ones, you have to believe that God will bless you and that he's gonna bless you. And so I want to encourage you today as we close this broadcast, not to get weary from the process of laboring and praying. Jesus is gonna bring you in to more and more of an experience of abundance in him. Jesus said, I have come to give life and to give it, get it now, more abundantly. There's more for you and there's more for me. You can be confident that because of your relationship with Jesus, God loves you and his favor is on you, even though you're not perfect. Secondly, you can know this, beloved, that as you reach out to God in faith, believing his word and contending for the fullness of it to come to pass in your life, you can be confident that you're going to enter into the fullness of the life that Jesus purchased for you more and more. Thirdly, I want you to be confident of this. Jacob knew that the God that he was praying to was a blessing God, a God that blessed. The Bible tells us in the book of Ephesians, blessed be the God and Father of the Lord Jesus Christ, get this now, who has blessed us with every spiritual blessing in the heavenly places. Grace and peace to you, Paul begins all his letters, from God the Father and the Lord Jesus Christ. I want you to be confident that your God loves you, that he's fond of you, that in Jesus his favor is on you, that he's a God that blesses. Blessed is the blessed one. And I want you to be confident, beloved, that his desire, get it now, is to bless you. Shalom and God bless you, beloved ones. In 1978, when the Lord supernaturally revealed himself to me as Jesus, I was instantly so excited. I started telling everybody about Jesus. I went out and bought a New Testament, started devouring the Word of God. I was going to churches all over the city. And you know what? The only thing that cost me was gas money and the price of buying a Bible. But now that the Lord has raised me up to preach the gospel all over the world through television and on-the-ground crusades, this costs money. And beloved, I can't do it without you. The Lord has ordained that the gospel is financed through the finances of his people. I want to ask you today, if you believe in me, if you believe in this ministry, if you believe the kingdom is being built through this ministry, just sow a financial seed immediately and become a partner with us, and you'll be blessed, beloved, because you're going to have a reward for the souls that are being changed in this ministry. Thank you, and shalom.
1: 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It's the same type of instrument that's going to be blown to announce Jesus' second coming. And that's exactly what we want to prepare for by spreading the gospel through this ministry. So thanks so much for joining us, donating, and partnering with us. 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And thank you, thank you. We really appreciate it. Now here's Rabbi with the Aaronic blessing.
0: In the Old Testament book of Numbers, we find a blessing God speaks over his children through Moses and Aaron. 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

0: The Lord bless you and keep you. The Lord make his face shine on you and be gracious to you. The Lord lift you up with his countenance. And the Lord give you, beloved one, his peace. God bless you and shalom.
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16: God says if you know what's right and you don't do it, to you it is a sin. And that's why it's really important to understand that if you read through the Bible and you go through the Bible, Genesis or Revelation, you are going to be held accountable for every doctrine of the Bible. And that's why it's really of importance that we understand what the Bible teaches. Every one of us, we must obey God rather than men.

0: Welcome to Somebody Loves You Radio, the Bible teaching ministry of Raul Reese in Diamond Bar, California. We're glad you've joined us as Raul returns to Nehemiah by showing you that the key to growing in your relationship with the Lord is one simple daily action, hearing the voice of God in His Word. Stay with us to think about the image of 47,000 Israelites standing for 6 hours to listen to God's Word. You'll be inspired to seek biblical truth with the same attention and humility. Here's Raul Reese in the book of Nehemiah.
1: Verse 1 of chapter 8 says, "And now the people gathered together as one man in the open square that was in front of the water gate, and they told Ezra the scribe to bring the book of the law of Moses, which the Lord had commanded Israel." The first thing you have to understand here is that we have here Nehemiah with all the people gathered together. 47,500 people in the open square. No PA systems, no video cameras. And the people are lined up to hear as Ezra sets up his pulpit, a wooden pulpit. And the people are standing with anxiety, you know, getting ready to hear from the word of the Lord. They don't have any Bibles. They have scrolls. And so he takes the scroll, and sometimes the scrolls would be 30 to 40 feet, and begins to spread it out and begins to read the word of God. Genesis, Exodus, Leviticus, Numbers, and Deuteronomy. The five books of Moses. And yet at the same time, we see that as the people gather together here in the street, and Ezra is for the first time mentioned here in the book of Nehemiah in chapter 8 verse 1. We see that the people have an attentive ear to listen to the scribe Ezra collectively and unitedly. There's no division. They're not separated. But they gather together collectively to hear what the word of God has to say to them. Number 2, notice in verse 2 of chapter 8, that the people understood God's word as it was read to them. Why? Because it was given in simplicity to the people. And so Ezra the priest brought the law before the assembly of the men and the women and all who could hear with understanding. And on the first day of the seventh month, this was the holiday of Elihu, was the sixth month, and Tishri was the seventh month, which was at the time of the Feast of Tabernacles coming. Many times at Calvary Chapel, you know, when new people come to Calvary Chapel, sometimes they don't understand, why can my children be in the sanctuary with me to hear the word of God? Why do I have to put them in the classroom? I'm so happy you're here tonight. Because here we have the biblical understanding how God gave us Sunday school. And also he gave us a sanctuary for those that would come to hear the word of God. Men, women, and children that can understand. And if they can't understand, they have classrooms where they have at their own level to have understanding of the word of God. You see? Right here is established in chapter 8 verse 2. In the book of Nehemiah. Verse 3. Then Ezra read from it in the open square that was in front of the water gate from morning until the midday. Now here is another problem. When they came and set up the pulpit, and Ezra began to spread the word of God out and began to teach the word of God, notice the people, you'll see in a moment, the people were not sitting, they were standing, and I think somewhere it went wrong. But you know how many hours they taught the word of God here? 6 hours. 6 hours Bible study. Imagine that. 6 hours they studied the word of God. Look what it says. And then he read from it in the open square that was in front of the water gate from the morning until the midday. 6 hours. before the men and women and those who could understand in the ears of all the people were attentive in the book of the law. Notice there was a listening audience. Today it seems that we've lost that attentiveness to really hear the word of the Lord because we feel like we've heard it all. And sometimes it's very possible that people don't make it interesting to listen. But it's so cool to be able to go line upon line, precept upon precept, chapter by chapter, book by book, so that we can understand what? The full counsel of God. That's what we call expository preaching or teaching in the Word of God. That's what Calvary does. And this way you get the full counsel of God. And to me, it's exciting. Why? Because thirdly, the people listen to God's word attentively. They were excited. They didn't want to go home. They wanted to hear more. And probably as we read on, they probably had breaks, and they probably did have breaks. You know why? Because there are 13 men, you'll hear in a moment, that are with Ezra. And what they do is, Ezra is proclaiming the gospel. When they take that little break, these men, like when the pastors come up to the front here and they pray for you and they actually answer your questions, whatever you need, these men would actually explain to them the teaching of the word of God. God had it all planned out. The way he did it. So there wouldn't be no confusion. Interesting. This is so beautiful how it's set up right here. By the Holy Spirit. So we see here in the book of Nehemiah chapter 8. That number one, the people listen collectively and attentively. And then secondly, the people understood God's word as it was read. And then thirdly, in verse 3, the people listened God's word not only attentively, but what happened? They were not only for 6 hours listening, but they had endurance in listening to the word of God. And then watch this, verse 4. And so Ezra, the scribe, stood on the platform of wood, which they had made for the purpose, and beside him at his right hand stood 13 assistants of Ezra when he preaches the word of God. They're the ones that explain the word of God to the people of God. Interesting. Pretty neat. And you think I'm going to read those names? You're crazy. You read them. Verse 5. And Ezra opened the book in the sight of all the people. For he was standing above all the people when he opened it, and all the people stood up. Can you imagine standing for 6 hours? 6 hours standing attentively listening to the word of God. And there's probably a break in between. Then, verse 6, notice the fourth thing here. The people listened to God's word reverently, with respect. And then Ezra blessed the Lord, the great God. And then all the people answered and said, Amen, Amen, so be it. And when lifting up their hands, and they bowed their heads, and they worshiped the Lord with their faces to the ground. Man, there was an incredible move of God after the Bible study as God spoke to the people. They began to worship the Lord in a reverence. Notice that. In a reverence before the Lord. It's so sad that so many times people do not reverence the word of God, and yet we see here the lifting up of the hands. It's a sign of what? A sign of my surrendering to the Lord. A sign of humility to the Lord. And so here we see the lifting up of the hands, which is so cool, together worshiping the Lord. And what? And their faces to the ground. The Lord moved in their midst among them. Notice that. And then notice verse 7. Fifthly, the people listened to God's word intelligently. And also Joshua and all these other names and the Levites help the people to understand the law, and the people stood in their places. You see, here are these men, so that the people can intelligently understand the word of God. They went to the people and they said, now, remember when Ezra was teaching this? It's because this is what the Bible says, you see? Teaching them, I love that. Instructing them. I love it how he does that. Verse 8. And so they read distinctively from the book in the law of God, and they gave the sense and helped them to understand the reading. Look how beautiful that is. That's where expository teaching comes. As you're sitting here and we're doing a book and I'm teaching the Word of God, we're doing an expository. And it's really neat because what we do is we do culture, we do history, we do theology, you know, everything's in the teaching. So there's a balance in the teaching of the Word of God. So when you leave here, you'll have an understanding of the chapter or the chapters or the book that we studied by the time we finish it. And that's what they were doing here. Reading and studying and explaining the Word of God to them, just like we do here. Then in verses 9 to 12 now comes the time of rejoicing in the Word. He says, notice, the people here listen to God's Word and there was joy. God's Word always brings joy to our hearts. It brings comfort as God answers our questions, our needs. And Nehemiah, who was the governor, Ezra, the priest and scribe, and the Levites who taught the people, said to all the people, "This day is holy to the Lord your God. Do not mourn nor weep, for all the people wept, for they heard the words of the law." The Holy Spirit moved and convicted. And notice, as they were weeping and crying, it wasn't in sadness. It's because it's the first time they hear the Word of God in many years. Imagine how they must have felt. The heart of the people was open to the Lord Jesus Christ. And here we see that the reaction of the people under God's holy conviction to their hearts, they had to move, notice, away and be ready for God's Word in their own hearts to get rid of all the garbage, all the trash in their lives, and give their hearts in completely, fully dedication to Jesus Christ or to the Lord in the Old Testament.
0: 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And Roel's motivational series titled From Opposition to Victory is available on CD and USB. We'll tell you how you can get your copy in just a few moments. But first, here's more with Roel Reese in our study, The Word of God Taught.
1: And then verse 10. And then he said to them, "Go your way, eat the fat, drink the sweet, send portions to those for whom nothing is prepared, for this day is holy to our Lord. Do not sorrow." Notice, "for the joy of the Lord is your strength." Notice, God's Spirit moves upon the people and it brings joy to their hearts. Remember 1 John? Chapter 1, verse 4, the first purpose of the book. Remember what he says? Let me read it to you again. He says this, "And these things we write to you that your joy may be full." You see? Joy that God brings in our life, different from peace, different from happiness. Joy of the Lord. It's a work of the inward Holy Spirit in my life, working in me and working through my life. You see? And it's so cool how the Lord here brings all this out to these people just so they can learn not only who God is. "For this day, it is holy to our God. Do not sorrow, for the joy of the Lord is your strength." Verse 11. And so the Levites quieted all the people saying, "Listen, be still. For the day is holy. Do not be grieved." Do not be grieved. Be still and know that I am God. Be still and see the salvation of the Lord. All these things, if you go through a concordance, be still and know that I am God. Be still, for the day is holy. Do not be grieved. And then all the people went their way to eat and to drink and to send portions and to rejoice greatly because they understood the words that were declared to them. Notice how beautiful that is. They didn't leave confused. They left rejoicing and saying, "Wow, I got ministered to today. The Lord spoke to me clearly. And here the people, after being ministered to, expository teaching of the Word of God, all their needs were met. They were going to go eat now and drink, and they were going to rejoice in the Lord. Because it says why? Because they understood the words that were declared unto them. You see? Just like you leave here on Wednesday nights or Sunday mornings or Sunday nights. As God speaks to your own heart. And then look at verses 13 to 18. Now that we've read the word and now that we've heard the word, guess what? We need to obey the word. We need to obey the word. Too much is given, much more is required. And let me say this tonight. The more light, the greater the judgment. I want to make that clear. The more you come, and the more you commit to the Lord, the greater the judgment will be to you. That's what the Bible says. Why? Because God holds us responsible to His Word. To him that knows how to do right but doesn't do it, to him is what? Sin. You see? Comparing to a person that is ignorant, doesn't know it. God says, if you know what's right and you don't do it, to you it is a sin. And that's why it's really important to understand that if you read through the Bible and you go through the Bible, Genesis to Revelation, you are going to be held accountable for every doctrine of the Bible. And that's why it's really of importance that we understand what the Bible teaches. Every one of us, we must obey God rather than men. God wants us to obey His word. Look what He says, verse 13. And now on the second day, the heads of the fathers' houses of all the people with the priests and the Levites were gathered to Ezra the scribe in order to understand the words of the law. You see? Again. And this is so cool. Why? Because this was the great opportunity for the fathers. What? This is a great opportunity now for you fathers and mothers to teach your children the word of God. You are responsible to do that. Don't leave it up to the Sunday school. You take the part in the home to be the spiritual priest to your sons and your daughters. Verse 14. And they found written in the law, which the Lord had commanded by Moses, that the children of Israel should dwell in booths during the feast of the seventh month. You say, what is that? Well, when you study the actual seventh feast of Israel, one of them here is Tabernacles. The actual Feast of Tabernacles is the feast that speaks of the second coming of Christ. But to them also, because they were Jews, it reminded them they would go outside for 7 days and they would build these little houses with sticks. And it was to remind them and their children when their great-grandmother and great-grandfather and their grandmother and grandfather came to the wilderness, and they actually were living in the wilderness, in the desert, looking up to the stars. You see? They're teaching them their traditions, biblical traditions. And these people were teaching the history to their children concerning the Feast of Tabernacles, how they built these little houses and they would live outside with their children for 7 days looking out to the stars to remind them of their past history coming to the wilderness and how God provided for them. You see? Pretty cool. Verse 15, he says, and that they should announce and proclaim it in all the cities in Jerusalem, saying, go out to the mountains and bring olive branches, and branches of olive trees, and myrtle branches, and palm branches, and branches of leafy tree, and make booths as it is written. You see, make them as it is written in the word of God. Where? In Deuteronomy 16, 13 and 15, Leviticus 23, 33 to 44. It's there that God says, do this. To remind them of what I did for them. To remind them of their disobedience. To remind them of their wandering for 40 years through the wilderness. And how I finally brought them to the promised land. See? Verse 16. And then the people went out. And they brought them and made themselves little booths. Each one on the roof of his house. Or in the courts of the house of God. And in the open square, in the water gate, in the open square, in the gate of Ephraim, everywhere they were making little booths. And so the whole assembly, 47,500 of those who had returned from captivity, made booths and sat under the booths. For since the days of Joshua, the son of Nun, until that day, that the children of Israel had not done so, and there was very great gladness. There it is again, joy. They were happy. And it's so cool because look at verse 18. And also, day by day, from the first day until the last day, he read from the book of the law of God. So the 7 days, he was reading to them Genesis, then again Exodus, Leviticus, Numbers, and Deuteronomy. And he read from the book of the law of God, and they kept the feast 7 days. And on the 8th day, there was a sacred assembly according to the prescribed manner. You know what that is? In the book of John's Gospel, chapter 7, verses 37 to 39, Jesus, on the Day of Tabernacles at that time, at the day of the feast, what did he do? He went down, and let me read it to you. This is really cool about the Holy Spirit. In John chapter 7, he says this. He says, on the last day of the great day of the feast, Tabernacles, Jesus stood up and he cried out saying, if anyone is thirsty, let him come to me and drink. He who believes in me, as the scripture has said, out of his heart will flow rivers of living water. But this he spoke concerning the Holy Spirit, whom those believing in him would receive. For the Holy Spirit was not yet given because Jesus was not yet glorified. You see? Jesus preparing the way. And here it is in the book of Nehemiah. And now fulfilled where? In the book of John's Gospel, where the Holy Spirit comes upon them. And what does it do? It brings great joy to our hearts.
0: We've seen today that the Bible is not merely one source of wisdom and hope for our lives. 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
1: Let me conclude with 6 things for the Word of God in the believer's life. 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And 6, it's spiritual food for us. We need to be ready, we need to study it, and we need to obey it. 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

Welcome to Let's Talk About Jesus with your host, Wayne Monblow. We invite you to join us today as Wayne teaches, counsels, and leads us in a fellowship of God's love. Let's Talk About Jesus is an outreach of Loving Grace Ministries. With headquarters in northern New Jersey, Loving Grace Ministries is dedicated to ministering the compassion, grace, and unconditional love of Jesus Christ for all people. We pray you will be uplifted and renewed by today's program as you take this time to behold God's love for you. And now, Wayne Monblow.

Our Father in heaven, hallelujah, Lord God. It is a blessing to praise your name, to draw near to you, our source of life, our life now and eternal. Thank you, Lord God, for this moment in this new day of life to offer you praise and thanksgiving for all that you've accomplished for us in your Son, our Savior, Jesus, our Messiah, who has saved us, filled us with your Spirit, so that we might be walking in the light of your countenance, in your sacred truth and life. I pray that each of us will be graced today, Abba Father, to worship you in spirit and in truth. I pray each of us will be graced this day to allow your words, Lord Jesus Christ, to be spirit and life to us. Hallelujah. I pray this service honors you, Father, Son, Holy Spirit. And I pray that this service is filled with your Spirit of truth and scriptures of truth, ministering your life to your children and to all in the name of Jesus Christ. I continue to thank you, Lord, for 55 years of salvation, 49 years of hosting Let's Talk About Jesus, and to be in the 50th year right now. It's all a praise and a thanksgiving to you. And Lord, in this day where we lack the funds for this week and lack funds for next week and have nothing for the week after that, that feels pretty lean saying that, but that is the situation now, and I'm looking unto you, Lord God. Each and every time in the past when we've been in such a situation, you have delivered us. I know that because we are still here. I presume upon nothing. I seek your face for everything. And I pray first and foremost that I will honor you in this day, in this service. May your light and life touch each and every one listening in to the good, to the Lord. Hallelujah, may it be. And I do pray, Lord, that there'll be support given in prayer and in finance and gifts so that these services may indeed continue, Lord. And even as we embark upon a new service in Detroit starting this Sunday, we pray and having almost nothing on hand to even make it to the next Sunday. Well, I thank you for the open door we're going through, and even though it looks fairly bleak, Lord, I know one thing, to keep my eye upon you, because you are my fullness every single day. And I believe you, Lord. No pressure, hallelujah, just faith, simple childlike faith. So I pray that this day's service honors you, blesses all listening in, and I pray we'll be favored with support to continue. May it be so. We ask in Jesus' name. Amen. Amen. The Lord bless you, and welcome to our Friday, October 2nd, hallelujah, 2026 service of Let's Talk About Jesus. And you might be saying, well, what's so hallelujah about October 2nd? Well, other than it's the day the Lord has made, and so is every day, and so a hallelujah every day doesn't hurt me, right? Hallelujah. If I'm saying hallelujah no matter what the day, it means that my face is toward the Lord, and that's the best place to be. Before I even figure out whether I'm having a good day, bad day, mediocre day, just may the face get to the Lord first off. Hallelujah. So welcome. May God bless you. I pray our opening prayer, just time to be together before God's throne of grace in prayer and supplication. I hope that is a heart toucher to you. And God bless you. Welcome. And I have some good things to share with you from Scripture today. I wasn't sure where I'd be going, but just prior to coming on the air, I just was getting insight in the Scripture, and I'd like to share with you about the specific phrase, Jesus, Son of David, two or three verses in the Gospel of Matthew. And you might say, and how's that going to minister to me? Well, we will find out. Well, I've got a couple of good things already in my mind, and I often find that as I'm sharing things during Let's Talk About Jesus,
It's not uncommon for God to take the one insight that he gave me, and while I'm actually sharing it with you, to expand upon that. So I have good things to share with you, and may God make them good and sweet and life-giving to you, life-giving and light-giving, as is our Lord. Hallelujah. You know, there's a great scripture in the Old Testament that says, it's good for the eyes to see the sun. And that might be saying about the natural sun, but believe me, I've learned one thing. I'm reading the Bible in spirit and in truth. So I'm not going to be thinking about, well, you really, I should stare at the sun? It sounds to me like I damage my eyes. Well, how about in the Holy Spirit? It's good for your true spiritual eyes to see the true spiritual Son of God. That would indicate a divine connection that is fully operational. Hallelujah. Some of us have divine connections, and we have yet to just step forward and do the plug-in part that says, I'm here. You know, sometimes we're like, God, do this. God, do this. Don't you care? Why don't you do this? And like, why don't you just come to the Lord and say, I'm here. And like, don't come to God with your hand out. I'm here. Start giving to me. Why don't you prove that you know you're coming to God by saying, I'm here, and start giving to him praise, thanksgiving. If anything's going to bring up the curtain on the darkness that could potentially be, you know, assaulting you, praise to God. Praise to God. I learned that as a baby Christian. What did I learn as a baby Christian? That if you're feeling harassed by the enemy, instead of getting into some He-Man rebuking pose, just lean in and praise God. I'm telling you, if you go into the full light of God when you're being harassed by the enemy, and don't even give the enemy the time of day or the thought about it, you're protected and perfected as soon as you get into the light of God. And the enemy cannot chase you into the inner room, the Holy of Holies. Just can't happen. I learned that as a baby Christian. You can rebuke the devil and get all up about that, or you can praise God and get all covered up in that. I'm telling you. And what gets the job done in the that leaves you in the place you'd like to be? Well, I'd like to be victorious over the enemy and not just shouting about that. How about being victorious over the enemy by standing?

the glory of the Lord filled the house. So I have a four-part series on that, and I'm titling the series, Lifted and Brought Near to the Glory of the Lord. Part one is, And Behold the Glory of the Lord. That's a good place to start. Part two is, The Glory of the Lord Filled the House. Sounds good. Then part three is, Then I Heard One Speaking to Me. See a little progression in here? And then part four is, Speaking to Me from the House. Hallelujah. So a little four-part series to bless you. And this will be going out with all of our receipts to all of our partners. Anyone that shares a gift or a purchase or signs up to become a partner, you'll be receiving this. And you might be saying, well, I wasn't really planning on doing any of that, but I would be interested in reading this. Can I get a copy? Yes. Yes, you can. So if you could call and say, can you just send me a copy of that Lifted and Brought Near to the Glory of the Lord? I'm sure we're going to say yes. Hallelujah. So want you to know that that'll be going out with all of our receipts this month. And yes, we do need help. We're at one of these situations. We were in this situation in July, and for the 5 years before that, I have not had a fund drive since I think 2019. And that sounds impossible, doesn't it? How could you possibly be on the air, right? Well, I felt led to stop the fund drive during the when the pandemic hit, and all I can tell you is, minus the fund drive, we were supported, and gifts came in actually for the better part of a little bit more than a 5 year period, that we were always ahead of the need. And for a 5 year, I'm in my 50th year of hosting these services. This is the one and only time that we had 1 year, let alone 5 years, of no fund drives. And boy, did I prefer that. The gifts were just coming in. And so consequently, I hardly talked about the financial needs at all, because they were just being met, and just gave more time to the sharing of Jesus Christ, which is what I think everybody would want. And somebody might say, well, how about you just don't ask for the help today? Well, see, if I go off the air and I don't ask for help, I think somebody might go like, why didn't you ask for help? Someone else would be going, well, if you talk about it all the time, what's the point of being on the air? And I actually agree with that. If it gets to the point where I have to just talk about the need for the help all the time, then maybe we ought not to be on the air. But at any rate, we're not there yet, but we're almost off the air now. So as of right now this week, we're short of our expenses this week by more than $7,000, about $7,200 right now. We don't have enough for next week, and we have nothing for the week after that. So that's the that's the actual financial situation. And I've been around long enough to realize that that can turn around at any moment of any day. I mean, we do believe in a God of miracles. And to me, it's a miracle I got saved. Got called into ministry, went to a little seminary up in the White Mountains of New Hampshire where there are more cows than people in the town. And while I'm up there, somebody starts a program called Let's Talk About Jesus. And I wound up being a substitute on that, and then it's been 49 years. So how improbable is it that I would get saved, led up to a little school in New Hampshire that existed for about 3 years, and out of that has come a 49-year ministry? So, well, you figured it out. No, I didn't. I had no idea what was happening. I just knew I was called of God and said yes, and it's been mighty awesome. And I sincerely pray that we'll be blessed in giving at this time to continue. I'm in my 50th year. I'd love to keep on going. But the truth of the matter is, we're short of our bills for this week. We don't have enough for next week, and we have nothing for the week after that. So if anybody would pray that gifts would come in, thank you so very, very much. I truly appreciate that. If anyone would give anything at all towards that, thank you. God bless you. Appreciate that as well. I don't want to put pressure on anybody. I have no expectation that if you listen, you ought to do this. I don't go there at all. It's just, I just know one simple thing, which is this. As long as the support comes in to cover the expenses, we can continue. That's about

0: the full breadth of my understanding of the finances of the ministry. As long as enough keeps comes in to keep us going, we keep going. And beyond that, I have very little involvement with that. And so I'm putting that out there, asking for your prayers and for your help. God bless you. We need an uplift if we're going to continue. Thank you again to, we were in this situation in July, and the last 3 weeks in July, 3 weeks in a row of seeing our needs met with a surplus each week, and that got us through the month of August because we lost almost every single week in August, and it's got us through the month of September. I think we did come up short every single week in the month of September. And now we're in October, hallelujah. But we lack the funds for this week, for next week, and we got zero after that. So, you know, that's the situation. Hallelujah. And if anybody would pray about that or give towards that, thank you so very, very much. Anybody can share a gift online anytime through our website if you'd like to at lovinggrace.org. That's www.lovinggrace.org. God bless you. 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You just go to the website at lovinggrace.org, scroll up to the top of the page, home page, and you'll see where you can share a gift. 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I hope you read that and are blessed. 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So that's our website, www.lovinggrace.org. If anybody wanted to call the ministry and share a gift or a purchase or become a monthly partner, thank you so much. 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Hallelujah. Whatever you feel led to give. And you could stop that at any time, make the gift less at any time, make the gift more at any time. But it's just that simple. You say, I'd like to be a partner, monthly partner. Well, what's the amount you'd like to give each month? 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And then if you need to stop it or change it, you just simply do that. 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So you could just get, you know, lots of ministry resources freely available to you for our partners. And the most important thing, I think, is that your partnership is sharing in the gospel. Every day of Let's Talk About Jesus, that's exactly who I'm talking about. I do not pivot away from Jesus, as most people I knew are very fond of. Show me a minister who will not pivot away from Jesus Christ, and I'll show you someone who knows God. Show me a minister who can pivot away from Jesus Christ super-duper easy. I'll show you someone that's on a slippery slope, okay? Because you can't keep diverting away from Jesus and wind up in a good place. I would rather divert everything to Jesus and wind up in a better place. So, but that's just me. Anyway, but that is the message of this ministry, Jesus Christ, full strength. I believe the new covenant is the 100% full good news of our salvation. The gospel means good news. It's good news receiving salvation, isn't it? It's great news. It's awesome news, the best news of my life, being saved. It's good news receiving the Holy Spirit. It's good news growing in the Lord. But the 100% full good news you will find in the new covenant of Jesus Christ. God raised Jesus from the dead through the blood of the new covenant. Jesus is our high priest over the new covenant. You and I are saved through the blood of the new covenant. And it would be nice to know it and say so and thank God for it. And then realize even more of the good news of your salvation. So I am dedicated to these principles. And I hope life is ministered to you. And I thank you for everyone who's ever listened and prayed for this ministry. I thank you for everyone who's ever listened and given to this ministry. And some may be sitting back and thinking like, well, Monblo, it's time for you to hit the road and go do something else. And that may be true. I don't know. I'll find out pretty soon, I guess. However, for me, I can only tell you this. God's delivered us every single time in the past. That's the only thing I know because that's the only thing that's ever happened. How do I know that? Well, I'm still here. Obviously, we've been in this position more times than I can count. How many times have you been in this position? At least more than 20 or 30 or 40, probably, in the course of 50 years? Yeah. God delivers every single time. He did it through the gifts of his people every single time. That's not a presumption about now, though. I'm seeking the Lord. Seeking. I'm pressing on to know the Lord. I desire to share the reality of Jesus Christ. I believe the church needs the reality of Jesus Christ every day of our very real Christian lives. So I am dedicated to him. And I pray that you are benefited by these services. And I pray that folks are listening in today who would pray and give. Hallelujah. Our toll-free phone number for anybody's and everybody's greatly appreciated giving is 1-800-480-1638. 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Toll-free. God bless you. Amen. Just yesterday I shared, you know, I've been dealing with what I've been dealing with. And, you know, I kind of forgot for a moment that we actually have I mean, for me, it's the Lord has opened a door. Truly. I wasn't even looking for this. It's been given. Let's talk about Jesus. We're going to have our first program ever in the city of Detroit. Never been there before. I mean, maybe there's some people that are already listening to Loving Grace Radio there. I hope so. That'd be great. Anyway, this Sunday, October 4th, it's our very first program in the city of Detroit. I was sharing yesterday about someone that grew up in that area, has a heart for the Lord there, has a heart for the Let's Talk About Jesus to be there. And lo and behold, a door is opened, and we have a, you know, a little toehold in the Detroit area. we're starting our first service without enough funds for next week. So the juxtaposition is interesting, but yet I find it comforting. Because even though it looks like we could be facing the end right now, the fact of the matter is we've got a brand new outreach starting this Sunday. So I think that's awesome. Unto the Lord. It is unto the Lord. And if you know anybody in the Detroit area, let me just give you the call letters. We're going to be on AM 1500, The Word, WLQV. And we have a Sunday service. It's a nice time slot, too. 10 a.m. Sunday morning. 10 a.m. Sunday morning. Well, Wayne, people should be in church. Yeah, well, amen. Well, what about the ones that ain't? Maybe we got something for them, too, right? What did Jesus say? Did he say go inside the camp and compel everyone to come? Didn't he say go outside the camp where Jesus is? So, anyway, I just think it's a great opportunity. Sharing the gospel no matter what day of the week or what time of day, it's a privilege. Hallelujah. Amen. So, we're hopeful about that. So if you have any friends in the Detroit area, or enemies for that matter, encourage them to listen in this Sunday. You know, WLQV is a 50,000-watt station. That's a powerful signal here. And Let's Talk About Jesus is going to be there this Sunday, October 4th, 10 a.m., AM 1500 in Detroit. Goes down to Lansing, Michigan, goes into Ohio, goes up to Ontario, Canada, sharing the gospel. And thank you. Thank you to this one individual who prayed us into there and opened the door, and it's beautiful. So thankful for that. If you'd pray that the gospel will find a be touching people with the goodness of God. Matter of fact, that's what we're going to be sharing this Sunday, the goodness of God. Anyway, so that's happening. Hallelujah. In the meantime, back where we've been for a half a century just about, we are in need right now. So even in the midst of the need, even in the midst of the threat of like, well, this could be it. You know, well, without anything happening, it is it. But I believe something will happen. And the fact that we're starting a brand new Outreach Sunday, I find that very hopeful. You know what I mean? It's like, well, all the circumstances say the funds are running out, Wayne. And the bottom line says that too. But on the other hand, you got a whole new outreach starting this Sunday. So, and the only thing keeping that from going forward is just gifts and support. And so I hope that would be a blessing that would come in. And I do pray that everyone that would share a gift would be blessed to do so, because God loves a cheerful giver. Because the cheerful giver says, you know what, I'm going to give so someone else could get saved, because somebody gave so I could get saved. And it's a privilege to share in the gospel. And it is. It is. I want you to know this. If you ever sent a gift at all, as far as I'm concerned, anybody and everyone who's touched with blessings through this ministry, you're a part of that. You planted a seed in this ministry. It doesn't matter, you know, it's not the amount. It's the fact that you had a heart to give, and you did. And you're part of why we're here right now. Absolutely. Anyone and everyone who's ever given in the past, you're part of why we're here right now. So I ask everyone who has a heart to pray that the Lord will see us through this time beautifully, and pray that gifts will come in from folks that are blessed to give. I don't want to cause any difficulty for anybody. Support your local congregations. Keep the food on the table. Don't sacrifice that to help us out. You know, God will help us through good gifts that will bless people, won't make people suffer. So I believe that. And so, hallelujah. Our mailing address is Let's Talk About Jesus, P.O. Box 500, Lafayette, New Jersey. And our zip code is 07848. That's Let's Talk About Jesus, P.O. Box 500, Lafayette, New Jersey. Our zip code is 07848. Once again, we're short of our bills this week by more than $7,000. And we don't have enough for next week's budget right now on top of that. And got zero for the week after next week. So it's pretty lean. It's like, well, let us know when you get down to the bottom. Like, well, we're looking at it. Hallelujah. And God has turned it around many, many times. All praise and glory and honor to the Lord. So I do want to share something with you, scriptures this morning. I caught this. Jesus, son of David. Here's something. I'd like to share this with you and see if you see what I see. So, and the word seeing is key to this. So where I began was in Matthew chapter 20 this morning. And Jesus taught the parable of the landowner, owner, who goes out early in the morning to hire laborers for his vineyard. This is a parable Jesus is talking about. And he had agreed with laborers for a denarius for the day. And he sent them into his vineyard. And then he went out about the third hour, saw others standing idle in the marketplace. And to those he said, you also go into the vineyard, and whatever is right I will give you. And so they went. Again, he went out about the sixth and the ninth hour and did the same thing. And about the 11th hour, he went out and found others standing around. He said to them, why have you been standing here idle all day long? They said to him, because no one hired us. He said to them, you go into the vineyard too. So all day long, he was sending folks into the vineyard, right? And it starts out the only time he mentioned the price, the payment. The only time he mentioned it specifically was to the first group. He said, I'll give you a denarius for the day. They said, fine. They go out. To the others, he goes, I'll give you what's right. That's the wording in this parable. So then it says, when evening came. So the landowner owner, he went out early in the morning, and he's hiring people even in the 11th hour. And it says, when evening came, the owner of the vineyard said to his foreman, call the laborers and pay them their wages, beginning with the last group to the first. So when those hired about the 11th hour came, each one received a denarius. When those hired first came, they thought that they would receive more, but each of them also received a denarius. When they received it, they grumbled at the landowner. See, they got their natural thinking going. The deal was, I'll give you a denarius for the day. They said, fine, and went. But when they see him giving someone that went in the 11th hour a denarius, they figure, well, he's going to give us more. Then he gave them the same. Now they're grumbling. And they were grumbling, saying, these last men have worked only 1 hour. You made them equal to us, who've borne the burden and the scorching heat of the day. But he answered and said to one of them, friend, I'm doing you no wrong. Did you not agree with me for a denarius? Take what is yours and go. But I wish to give to this last man the same as to you. Is it not lawful for me to do what I wish with what is my own? Or is your eye envious because I am generous? So the last shall be first, and the first last. The last will be first, and the first last. Think about that. Then, interestingly enough, it says, as he's about to go up to Jerusalem, he takes the 12 disciples aside by themselves. And on the way, he said to them, behold, we're going up to Jerusalem, and the Son of Man will be delivered to the chief priests and scribes, and they will condemn him to death. They will hand him over to the Gentiles to mock and scourge and crucify him. And on the third day, he will be raised up. So he just mentions that. He had mentioned that previously to his disciples. So, and then it says, then the mother of the sons of Zebedee, that would be James and John, came to Jesus with her sons, bowing down and making a request of him. He said to her, what do you wish? She said to him, command that in your kingdom. See, she's just heard, they're all hearing, oh, he's going to die and raise again. So she's trying to get in there first. It's just, it's so way off, isn't it? Command in your kingdom. In your kingdom, that these two sons of mine may sit, one on your right and one on your left. So she wants her sons having the best position in heaven. You know, she needs to consider the parable he just told about the first being last and the last being first. So because her sons were two of the first, so they ought to be last. Can I explain why the first ought to be the last? In the Holy Spirit, let me think about it in my own life. I've been with the Lord for 55 years. So I would personally love it if the last were first. And I wouldn't mind at all if I'm an early believer that I'd wait. I don't need to be first. I don't need to be first. Why do I need to be first? I'd rather be last. I'd rather see everyone else the Lord has saved. You know what I'm saying? Get a heavenly perspective here. It's not about selfishness here. It's quite the opposite, you know? So Jesus answered her, you don't know what you're asking for. Are you able to drink the cup that I'm about to drink? They said to him, we are able. They, meaning now her sons. John and James' mother, her name is Salome. And so she's trying to do a power move. Hey, when that kingdom comes, I want my sons there. And he says, you don't know what you're asking for. Are you able to drink the cup that I'm drinking? And they said to him, we're able. And he said to them, my cup you shall drink, actually. But to sit on my right hand and my left, this isn't mine to give. It's for those to whom it's been prepared by my Father. And hearing this, the other ten disciples become indignant with the two brothers. You know, what a mess here. Jesus has just announced he's about ready to die for them. And look at the stuff they're talking about. You know, they're playing tiddlywinks with the Word of God, you know? So Jesus has to say to them, you know that the rulers of the Gentiles lord it over them, and their great men exercise authority over them. Check this out, every Christian that's ever been. It's not this way among you. It's not this way among you. It's not this way among you. It's not this way among you. It's not this way among you. But whoever wishes to become great among you shall be your servant. Whoever wishes to be first among you shall be your slave. For just as the Son of Man did not come to be served, but to serve and give his life a ransom for many, that's why the first don't mind being last, because they've been around Jesus long enough. They have a heart to see other people saved. They don't need to be the first in line. It's ridiculous anyway, isn't it? Seeking placement in the kingdom of heaven, not just thrilled that you're there in any way, shape, or form. You got to have a specific place, really. So this is all in this one. And now I want to get to the point that has the insight for me. But I just thought sharing all that. You know, I'm in the harvest. We're in the harvest. You and I are in the harvest. Anyone that's genuinely saved, if the Lord says, could I save someone before you get in there? You'd be going like, Lord, amen. And anything you want to use me for in your kingdom is okay with me and a privilege, right? So now it says, as they're leaving Jericho, they're getting ready to go up to Jerusalem. Jericho is near the lowest point. Jericho is down by the Jordan River and, you know, not relatively close to the Dead Sea area, so which is the lowest place on earth, okay? So they're going up from Jericho to Jerusalem. So as they were leaving Jericho, it says a large crowd followed him, and two blind men. Here's the amazing thing, friend. Let me share this with you. Because, you know, I read everything in the Bible, but for me, everything has a spiritual application. Jesus did say the words I speak are spirit and life. So I receive them in that level, in that capacity, and I look for the insight. I do. So anyway, as they were leaving Jericho, a large crowd followed him, and two blind men sitting by the road, hearing that Jesus was passing by, cried out, "Lord, have mercy on us, Son of David." They called Jesus Son of David. Do you understand what that means as a Christian? It's about a prophecy to David. You won't lack a son to be upon the throne. A promise God made to David. Has to do with his sons being obedient. But Jesus, Son of David, comes now. And where do they get that from? Well, let's see. Matthew chapter 1, verse 1 says this. The record of the genealogy of Jesus the Messiah, the son of David, the son of Abraham. So right in Matthew 1:1, Matthew refers to Jesus as son of David. And that's not an empty title, because the son of David, this is a promise about Messiah. And you know, I can't blame Christians for not knowing that, because how can you know it unless you want to know it? Hey, we're all blind until the Lord opens our eyes. And we're all blind to Jesus, son of David, too, until the Lord opens our eyes. So let's just see what happens here. It says, two blind men sitting by the road, hearing that Jesus was passing by, cried out, "Lord, have mercy on us, Son of David." The crowd sternly told them to be quiet. But they cried out, why does the crowd tell them to be quiet? That's interesting. That's another interesting thing, isn't it? Right? So the crowd sternly told them to be, sternly told them. It's like they're telling them, shut up, you know, be quiet. You're bothering us. Jesus is coming by. What are you making a racket for? You know, these poor guys, right? So, but they cried out all the more, which I love that. They cried out all the more, Lord, Son of David, have mercy on us. The first time they said, Lord, have mercy on us, Son of David. Second time they say, Lord, Son of David, have mercy on us. You see the emphatic on Son of David? No, just check it out again. First time, Lord, have mercy on us, Son of David. Now it's Lord, Son of David. His title's twice, have mercy on us. And Jesus stopped and called them and said, what do you want me to do for you? That's the question, isn't it, friends? And how we answer it tells us where we're at with God, right? They said to him, Lord, we want our eyes opened. Oh, what a beautiful request. Lord, I want my eyes opened. And then you know what the next phrase says? Moved with compassion. You know how Jesus moved? Moved with compassion. I'd like to see the Church of Jesus Christ moving the same way Jesus moved. Moved with compassion, Jesus touched their eyes. And immediately they regained their sight and followed him. I pray this for the whole body of Christ. May the Lord touch our eyes, and immediately may we regain our sight and follow him. Follow Jesus purely. Follow Jesus truly. Follow Jesus singly. Follow Jesus completely. So the blind men, Lord, have mercy on a son of David. And he opens their eyes. And, you know, the sign that their eyes are open is they immediately followed him. They followed him. So, but here's something. This is also in the Gospel of Matthew. So it's a different occasion. This is earlier now. I just shared with you from Matthew chapter 20. But check this out. In Matthew chapter 9, and Jesus had just healed somebody. They entered the crowd, sent her out. A small girl had died. When the crowd had been sent out, he entered and took her by the hand, and the girl got up. This news spread throughout all that land. Verse 27 of Matthew 9 says, as Jesus went on from there, two blind men followed him. So this is the second group of two blind men. Actually, this is the first of the two, because I shared with you from Matthew 20. So in Matthew 20, this was the second time two blind men cried out to Jesus, Son of David. Kind of in the mouths of one or two witnesses, right? But it's Son of David, though. Check it out. So here we are in Matthew 9 now, 11 chapters prior to what I just shared with you. As Jesus went on from there, two blind men followed him, crying out, have mercy on us, Son of David. That again. When he entered the house, the blind men came up to him, and Jesus said to them, do you believe that I am able to do this? They said to him, yes, Lord. Then he touched their eyes, saying, it shall be done to you according to your faith. And their eyes were opened, and Jesus sternly warned them, see that no one knows about this. But they went out and spread the news about him throughout all the land. Why would Jesus heal somebody and say, don't tell anybody about that? Isn't that the opposite of what we think today? The only thing, if Jesus heals you, you got a healing testimony. And that's true. Nothing wrong with, hey, if the Lord has healed you, shout it from the rooftops. Right? Because people need to know that God is alive and still doing God stuff. Amen. Like touching lives, one at a time. Hallelujah. And do you believe that I'm able to do this? I said, yes, Lord. So we got two times where there are two blind men. Lord, Son of David, have mercy. Jesus, Son of David, have mercy on us. And he's moved with compassion. Now, why am I sharing this? Well, I want to ask you a question, my brothers and sisters in Christ. Do you know Jesus as the Son of David and what that means? What that means to you? What that means to me? Hallelujah. Jesus, Son of David, there's a prophecy. There's a prophecy. Let me share this with you. In Psalm 89, I mean, it's all throughout Scripture, but here's Psalm 89 right now, because I'm starting to run a little bit low on time here. Check it out. Psalm 89, let me just enter in verse 3. I have made a covenant with my chosen. I have sworn to David my servant. I will establish your seed forever and build up your throne to all generations. See? To all generations. And then again, it says, I have found David my servant with my holy oil. I have anointed him. So I have made a covenant with my chosen. I've sworn to David my servant, I'll establish your seed forever. Jesus, Son of David, is David's seed established forever. Jesus, Son of David, is honoring God's promise to David. You see, if the whole body of Christ knew about the covenant God made with David, and that Jesus Christ is the fulfillment of that, that would be a good thing. Because it's true, and it means something. The church, you and I, we need our eyes open to Jesus, Son of David, so that he might open our eyes and that we might immediately follow him instead of the spin-off of Jesus onto some other topic. Well, what do you feel about this? You know, the Bible declares we're dead to the world and alive to God through Jesus Christ. And Christians today want to know how you feel about the world. What, do you feel more like the left or do you feel more like the right? Oh, I'm clearly on this side. Well, the Bible says, why don't you be dead to the world and alive to God in Christ instead of alive to the world and think that you're still alive to Christ if you're alive to the world and somehow your life in Christ is going to help you be effective in this world. I mean, that is not a biblical concept in any way, shape, or form. The desire to minister Christ to this world is primary. The desire for selfishness, the desire to put other people down, that's not from God. That's not of the kingdom of God. That's more from the pit. That's more. Satan is the accuser of the brethren. Satan is the liar from the beginning. God is the truth teller. We all, as Christians, we need our eyes open enough to know that. God tells the truth, Satan lies, and gosh, I think you and I are better on the side of truth. All the time. Not our truths, the truth of God. So, Jesus, Son of David, have mercy on us. Jesus, open our eyes. We need to see you all the way. I pray right now, Father in heaven, I pray right now to you, Lord Jesus Christ, in your own name, that your whole church will have their eyes open to see you, Son of David, and all that that means. It's not an implication, it's a prophecy fulfilled by you. I know that. I believe that just as much as I believe you saved me. Your blood saves us. Your new covenant blood, specifically, explicitly. I say it only to honor you and to inform the body of Christ of the reality, the full good news of Jesus Christ, the 100% new covenant, where you are our Lord, Jesus Christ. You are our King, Jesus Christ. You are our High Priest, Jesus Christ. We are your people, Jesus Christ. We are your kingdom of priests for you to give to Abba Father in the end. I say yes and thank you and praise your holy name. And I pray the whole body of Christ, every Christian on this planet, will be fully alert, fully awake, and fully in the glory of God on these matters. Blind men in the Bible knew this, and Christians with their eyes open to you don't know it. So I pray that you'll give us all this revelation of Jesus, Son of David. And I pray that if it be in your mercy, grace, and will, Lord God, I pray for continuation for this ministry of Let's Talk About Jesus. We're short of funds this week, not enough for next week, nothing for the week after that. So I seek your face, Lord God. I mean, to be on the air for 49 years is way beyond whatever I thought would have happened. I praise you for all of it. I'm seeking your face now for continuation. I pray that you'll bless everyone in this service today in the spirit and truth. I pray you'll raise up gifts and givers today, Lord. The only place I've been asking is in the actual services. I have not approached anybody other than asking in the services, which I do as unto you, Lord God, hallelujah, trusting in you. So I pray that this ministry today is blessing people. We pray for our new service in Detroit this Sunday, that will be able to last more than a week. There, I'm not kidding. Thank you for opening the door, and I pray that everyone who hears the service this Sunday will be blessed. And if we're blessed to continue, hallelujah, I give you all the praise and glory. If we go off the air, hallelujah, I give you all the praise and glory. The Lord giveth, praise and glory to you. The Lord taketh away, praise and glory to you. Blessed be the name of the Lord, praise and glory to you. Hallelujah, Abba Father. May life be ministered to all. May continuation be ministered to this ministry, we ask in Jesus' name. Amen. Hallelujah. God bless you. Thank you so much for being with us on this Friday, October 2nd, 2026. God bless you. As I mentioned at the top of our service today, I've written a new thing that I'm going to be putting in with all of our receipts this month. It's called Lifted and Brought Near to the Glory of the Lord. It's four little articles I've written based upon some scripture from Ezekiel chapter 43. The full scripture says, the Spirit lifted me up and brought me into the inner court, and behold, the glory of the Lord filled the house. Then I heard one speaking to me. So I have a four-part series that I've written that I'll be happy to bless you with. Part one is called, And Behold the Glory of the Lord. Part two is called, The Glory of the Lord Filled the House. Part three is called, Then I Heard One Speaking to Me. And part four is called, Speaking to Me from the house, hallelujah, and that house for you is the house of God in you, that you are the house of God, as Paul says, know ye not that you are the temple of the Holy Spirit? When that gets off the page and into your heart and the eye of recognition comes to you, you're going to realize what a glorious thing just happened to you again. You know, God's got so many blessings ready to quicken to us in Jesus Christ. And they're uplifters, every single one of them. The Bible says we've been blessed with every spiritual blessing in the heavenly places in Christ. That's something for you to search out. Do I know what all the blessings are? How could I say I know what all the blessings are? I just keep on showing up for the Lord for his blessings. And then he keeps on having new ones. Hallelujah. I mean, that's why the first are last and the last are first. You know, if I'm, I mean, well, I gave my life to Jesus Christ on the day of salvation, and I believed that God called me to be a laborer in the harvest on my third or fourth day of salvation, and I've lived my life that way. That was in 1972, April, I was saved, and it was in the winter of 73 and 74 that I started looking at schools to go to, and I felt led to go to White Mountain Seminary up in Lancaster, New Hampshire. I went up there in the September of 74 and started classes, then went all through 75, all through 76, no summer breaks, just 12 months a year, and then graduated, ordained into ministry in early 77, started hosting Let's Talk About Jesus about 6 months later, 5 or 6 months later. And now it's been 49 years. I'm in year 50 right now, so all praise and glory to God. So now, anyway, so I'm saying, like, if God said to me, Wayne, do you mind waiting while the last come in first? I'd be, are you kidding? Praise the Lord. Hallelujah. That I have any place at all. I'm never argue. Matter of fact, the Lord suggests this. When you get to a place, take the lower seat. Take the lower seat. That blesses God. And then God can say to you at some point, if he ever feels like it, friend, come up and take a higher seat. So the first is, why does God say turn the other cheek? Well, occasionally you're going to meet someone that's bent out of shape, and they'll try to chase you away, and maybe they'll toss a few insults your way, and you'll shock them if you turn the other cheek, and like you're not completely, you know, frying them to a crisp over what they did. You know, sometimes it's that type of stuff. Okay, one quick little story, and then I got to ask for your help because we could almost go off there. My wife, Debbie, had a bird. It was a cockatiel, and it was just an angry, nasty little bird. And she finally couldn't handle it anymore, and I took it. And because it would bite you. And I just felt this once. I was sitting on the couch, and I had the bird sitting on me. And I went near it, and it just started biting me. And you know what? I just felt the Lord say, let it bite you. And it just... And, you know, so it bit me, and instead of reacting, I just did nothing. And you know what? It stopped biting me. You know, somehow it needed to do that and have me be okay. You know what I mean? So sometimes the worst sinner in the life, you think, like, they're never, ever, ever, ever, ever, ever, ever going to turn around. And you project all that stuff on them, and they believe it because they already know that they're rotten, okay? But if you can be nice in the face of rottenness, that sometimes throws somebody a curveball they just weren't expecting. That's why sometimes you could knock someone over with a feather. I'd love that to be happening right now. I'd love the love of God to be somehow getting through my meager little words and touching a heart. That's what we're here for. God touched my heart and made me a new creation. I owe him everything now and forever. So God bless you, my friends. This last 49 years of my life has been a great privilege. And I'm in year 50. That's a great privilege. And also to share the Lord with you today, great privilege. Now, did I do a great job? I don't know. I hope so. I hope you're blessed. Anyway, my friends, for anyone that would pray for or support this ministry, we lack... 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God bless you. Hallelujah. 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And you'd be blessed there at lovinggrace.org. And our mailing address is Let's Talk About Jesus. P.O. Box 500, Lafayette, New Jersey. Our zip code is 07848. That's Let's Talk About Jesus. P.O. Box 500, Lafayette, New Jersey. And our zip is 07848. Hallelujah. Bless you, Lord. I praise you, Jesus. And God bless you. Thank you for listening in, my friends, brothers, and sisters. Again, it's lovinggrace.org to share support. I appreciate your prayers. God bless you. I look forward to sharing with you next week. I'll let you know how we're doing. We'll praise you, Lord God. Thank you. Bye-bye.
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9: Hey, welcome to Off Script. I'm Jamal Bernard. I'm here with a special guest of mine, Jim Brown. This is so exciting. Thank you for joining me today and our viewers and our listeners. How are you doing today?
10: Excellent to be with you. I'm loving the title, Off Script. I've often been told in the studio, JB, can you get back on script? You know, but it's all good.
9: Yeah, well, I was asking, I said, you know, I need a title. And he said, one thing you never do is say a script. And the individual said, Off Script. I said, yes, I'll take that. You know, even though there's a lot of podcasts out there, but yeah, I'm excited. So, you know, I got the questions that we, you know, be prepared for, but I'm going to ask one question that I didn't prepare you for.
10: Oh, good.
9: All right. But we're going to get the leading of the Lord.
10: It is off script. Absolutely.
9: Now, you are an amazing individual, right? Mm-hmm. You're a man of God. You have represented Christ unapologetically in this culture, right? And when you see all the stuff that's coming up, you've been able to stay fixed to the game, right? You come out of the sports arena and stuff like that. So we're going to talk a little bit about some of your journey and where you've been. But how did you get where you are today?
10: And if I could pay off, even as you were just giving an overview of where we will go, can I just give a commercial plug for your dad?
9: Yes.
10: Because you talk about representing the Lord, even in what we do. I mean, the name of the church, your church is called?
9: Christian Cultural Center.
10: And I'll never forget your dad was talking about repeatedly using the expression of representing Christ.
9: Yes.
10: In culture.
9: Yes.
10: That stuck with me. So you let Pastor Bernard know that. And that's been what I've tried to stay true to in everything I do.
9: I think you're doing it.
10: To God be, but that reflects growth because that wasn't the case early on. And to your point about how did I get here, I'm not really sure. Other than, you know what, and you can certainly relate to this, senior pastor elect, that many of us would like to think that we're good people. And I know
9: you're right.
10: I am a good person, but that's not enough.
9: Mm-hmm.
10: And Pastor Jamal, I actually can recall being in elementary school. You talk about little guard or God drops. God touches. Holy Spirit drops, if you will. I'm walking to elementary school, and I was over on that part of town only until second grade. But there was a program that came on the radio that I would hear before leaving the house. And it was a little five-minute sermonette. We weren't saved. We weren't a born-again family. But it dropped into my spirit. And I never knew how deeply it did until many years later.
9: Wow.
10: But that seed was planted then.
9: That's a message right there.
10: It is.
9: Because how many people forsake the seed because they don't see growth right away?
10: And just like all the agricultural examples that God uses in the Bible.
9: Yes,
10: agricultural examples to make a deep biblical truth.
9: Mm-hmm.
10: You put the seed in the ground, you don't necessarily know how it grows, But you know grows. It does.
9: Yes.
10: And how does the word go? First the leaf and then the ear.
9: Yeah.
10: So that's what happened all those years later. And actually, I didn't think about that until you just asked me that question. So in terms of how I got here, you know, I'm just going to, I hope and believe that it was certainly being orchestrated, though I wasn't necessarily obedient many times along the way. But I know it was a search. And maybe the best way to pay that off is it wasn't until I got cut. My dream was to play professional basketball.
9: Okay.
10: Play in the place that we're doing this interview now, my high school, DeMatha High School,
9: a powerhouse in the country.
10: That a school that probably got its claim to fame when it beat the team from Power Memorial High School in New York.
9: Yep.
10: Led by one then named Lou Alcindor.
9: Yes, yes.
10: A.K.A. Kareem Abdul-Jabbar. Absolutely.
9: Mm-hmm.
10: When our high school team, and I wasn't playing, and I was listening on radio. Folks don't even remember that. I was listening on radio. That put us on the map. But even through all of that, God was laying the game plan there. I just didn't know it, and I'm just glad I did.
9: So wait, you got cut from the team?
10: So I was a high school All-America, recruited by over 200 colleges and all of that. My parents wanted me just to go to a good school to get a great education.
9: Mm-hmm.
10: Here at DeMatha, when I saw a letter on my coach's desk from Harvard, now they don't give out athletic scholarships. I had all these athletic scholarships.
9: Mm-hmm.
10: It's a family of five. I'm the oldest of five, four boys and one girl. My father and mother, God bless them, were hardworking parents. My father drove a taxi cab. Mm-hmm. He worked at the print. He worked at the post office, and he worked during the holidays at Avis Rent-A-Car.
9: So he's a typical old school work type father.
10: While mom stayed home and was
9: food
10: the
9: on the table,
10: exactly,
9: you know, clothes in the back,
10: and he backed mom in whatever she told us to do at home. So that was the environment that I grew up in. But it was a good family. But you know, good isn't good enough until you come to the Lord.
9: Yep.
10: So
9: preaching. Mm-hmm. That's what I tell people. I say, good people don't make it to heaven. Safe people do, because good can be never good enough.
10: Absolutely.
9: Right? And so now, look at you, you know, because Minor, the guy, you know, my producer, said we have only a certain amount of time. So we're going to be
10: rocking and rolling. Yeah.
9: And, you know, I love your journey. I love to hear the ups and downs, the ebbs and flows, right? Because too often we forsake those God moments, right? Those divine interventions that have we don't really get to appreciate, because it's hindsight, it's 2020.
10: Mm.
9: And so you here it is, you make it to the team, you go into your professional career starts, right? How is that? How is that journey? Because I talked to a lot of athletes, and getting into coming from the home environment, now you're out on your own. You got your freedom, you have to be able to do your thing, you know, because college gives a little touch of it, but now you're in a professional environment. How is that journey?
10: Well, Mel, from the athletic standpoint, when I was drafted by the Atlanta Hawks, I did talk to the coach, and he said, hey, look, we only have one position open.
9: Mm-hmm.
10: We think you could compete very effectively for it. The ABA, the alternate league, the other league that was in place, they wanted me to come there. I was drafted by the Denver. They were then named the Rockets.
9: Mm-hmm.
10: But I wanted the big league.
9: Yeah.
10: I wanted the NBA. I said, man, look, if you got one position, that's my position.
9: Right.
10: And I went down there and was playing like that. Pete Maravich was a big name way back in the day. And he said, man, you can really ball. So I knew I was doing it. You can tell you play ball. You play football. You can tell when, in fact, you were doing it. And I was. But when the coach cut me, I'm like, are you kidding me?
9: Mm.
10: I knew I was better than, but he cut me. I went home, I cried, I hid in the house for 2 weeks. I was embarrassed because I knew I could play. And I prayed then as to what, but that was a seminal moment because I learned a powerful and painful lesson.
9: Mm.
10: When people said, JB, you should have been there. Yeah, but when I think about why I didn't get there, I knew that I didn't work as hard to stay on top as I did to get to the top.
9: That's a message in itself, right?
10: There's no question about it.
9: Come on, man.
10: And I vowed I would never allow an opportunity in life that I wanted to pursue to pass me by because I was ill-prepared.
9: You just ministered to me. You just ministered to me because, you know, we're in the middle of transition, and I'm working hard to get there. But now I got to change my mindset to start saying, okay, I work hard to stay up there. Right? And what does that look like compared to
10: what does it look like? Yeah.
9: Man, you know.
10: That's good. That's good. No. But I found out later what it looks like is following God's principles and precepts and the promises associated with it. But that didn't come until after I got cut by the Atlanta Hawks. So I'm hanging out with my buddies. We're going to nightclubs, to the so-called happy hours. I did that, Pastor Jamal, maybe for 2-3 months. You know what? And I'm not cracking on folks, but for me, there was nothing happy about the happy hour because I was longing for more.
9: Yeah.
10: I remember coming home one night, so I obviously stayed past the happy hour. I hung out to the club action, and I'm coming home, tooling to my little Corvette, going back to my apartment, and I'm saying, this is empty.
9: Yeah.
10: And I said, God, you know what, Jesus, I've heard of you, but I don't really know you. If you'll reveal yourself to me, I'll serve you. The very next week, my buddies invite me to go to another party. I go to the party because that's my habit.
9: Yeah.
10: It's like being in a sin lifestyle. That's what you know. You're a slave to sin. And I go there. And when I walked into the party, I knew immediately I didn't need to be there. I didn't want to be there. And I left. And as I was heading back home, I apologized to the Lord. I said profusely, I said, I am so sorry. Just last week.
9: So wait, you're talking to God, but you really don't know him.
10: I don't know him. That, see, now you're bringing out something I didn't even think about. I'm talking to somebody I don't even know. Pastor Jamal,
9: what was the driving fact behind that? What was the driving thing behind that? You were so connected to talking to him.
10: Now, this is like you and Pastor Bernard sitting up giving a Q&A sermon. I've never been asked that question. And you know what the answer is? He was talking to me. I believe that there is a God-sized hole. I've heard somebody preach that before. In all of us who are born, that can only be filled by God himself.
9: Yes, yes.
10: So here I am, just, I never thought about that. Here I was talking to him.

0: Bernard, look out! Right? I'm going to have to do this.
1: We got to bring him back up to New York, man. Yeah, because there's so many small nuggets, right? Once again, hindsight is 2020. Mm-hmm. And looking at your journey and how God sets things up, right? I very often tell the young individuals, I said, don't be selfish. I said, get to know God at such a deep level because you are an answer for somebody who's in need of your style of an answer, right? Your style of teaching, your style of preaching, your style of ministry, your style of relating. And so you've been an answer for so many individuals, so many men of God, so many individuals that you can't even explain that you've been coaching and mentoring and, you know, having those private conversations. And we can't really appreciate the overflow of what God has done for you. But we go back to that ride in the Corvette and you say, God, you know, I'm sorry. You know, I went to another club again and, look at your past. What would you have changed? Or is there anything you would have changed? Because some people say, well, I won't change anything because I am where I am because of that. But I disagree. There's certain things I would change because there's certain things I regret that I did and I didn't do.
0: Now, that's powerful. And you and I alluded to that before we even started this. I am not proud of the fact that I had my daughter, my child, out of wedlock with my high school sweetheart, who I thought I was going to marry until the rubber met the road when that happened. And I realized that wasn't the reason to get married.
1: Yeah.
0: But I purposely didn't get married. I committed to myself that I wouldn't. And I wasn't saved then. But I said I was not going to get married until my daughter, who's now 43, until she was old enough for me to explain to her why mom and dad didn't get married. And it had nothing to do with her mother. It had everything to do with an immature James Brown. But I always respected her mother and do to this day with a heart full of agape love for her mother and the same committed life and love for my daughter. Thank God she's married to a Christian man. They've got four beautiful Christian children. I've got wonderful grandkids. And I try to pour myself into them. So I would have changed just the way it happened.
1: Okay.
0: I would not change her being in my life. And I thank God for that because she is an awesome, spirit-filled woman who I want to still see. She's been focused on raising those kids, as the word would have it. But she's got too much else that she wants to do that I know the Lord is now starting to open up opportunities for her to do that. So,
1: But you got your wife.
0: Yes.
1: Right? So and you've been married how long?
0: What did I say before?
1: I said, well, 94, we got married, 27 years. 27 years, right? I got you. He did say it.
0: I had to ask Pastor Jamal. So that was December 1st, 1994. But we dated off and on. She went to school in New York at Hunter College. I'm 11 years older, 10 and a half years older than she is. Okay. I lived in Washington. So we dated long distance. She fired me twice.
1: She fired you. Like, I'm not messing with this guy
0: anymore.
1: She
0: said, no, you know, that was it. Well, part of it was a challenge doing the thing long distance. And we both said, hey, if you find somebody else while the time we're apart, then just let the other person know so we don't, you know, waste our times. And then when she graduated school, she came down to the Washington, D.C. area. Her mother was living in just outside of D.C. and we started going to the same church, Bishop Givens. But she flew past me in terms of her spiritual growth, flew past me because your boy was still slow
1: acting up
0: and saying, hey, will you marry me?
1: Yes.
0: Okay. And when it got to the point where it looked like it was going to happen, your boy got cold feet because I've been single for so long. And she said, okay, well, you know what? I appreciated you're honest with me.
1: Yeah.
0: Just don't call me anymore.
1: And
0: let me just keep, you know, growing in the Lord. And about 5 months later, man, when I realized my heart was hurting real bad, man, I said, man, why am I missing her? I'm so sorry. I said, can we get back together? She said, now, do you know what you want? I said, yeah, man, I do. She said, okay, because we're not doing this dating thing anymore. You got to know what you want to do. So it's during the football season, November. I said, okay, yeah, we can do it. So I'm thinking, okay, well, there's no way she's going to want to do anything during the football season. So I can just kind of ease into this thing. So I said, well, when would you like to get married? She said, next Thursday.
1: Oh, man. She's strong, though. You said, we have it no more. You go right down there with me.
0: In the bishop's office. And it's been awesome because she's been a blessing to me. She taught in our church's Bible college. Her subject matter, the Tabernacle of Moses. She's deep into it. And we have grown substantially together in that regard. And boy, I'm glad that she put her foot down one way or the other. You know?
1: Yeah. But that's not the model for everybody.
0: That's what
1: worked for Jim Brown.
0: Right.
1: JB over here.
0: And speaking of not being the model, which is one of the reasons you talk about doing what you're doing now, when I go around and I made sure I got her permission, my ex's permission, and my daughter's permission to talk about this because this involves them.

0: as well, yeah, too. But I make certain, so it's a talk to young men about their responsibility. Don't give me what the cool expression is.
1: That's my baby mama and my baby daddy. And
0: man, please. That is, so they're making lighthearted of that. No, that's a lifelong, significant decision. And I buy what it said. I believe it's in the book of Psalms, probably Proverbs, that a good man provides for his children's children.
1: Proverbs.
0: And I'm Proverbs. Thank you.
1: Yep.
0: Woo, Bishop. Pastor-elect. Senior pastor-elect.
1: All right, so we're about to go off script.
0: No, no.
1: We're about to go off script. You ready?
0: And we're not going to pay attention to that.
1: I know, we're not
0: going to
1: pay off script. There's a lot of young men, right? So you see, and we can go different ways, right? Because you look at now the amount of young men that are receiving money. Right, they're making money. Some of them are staying in college longer, which is a good thing because they'll make more money in college than going to the as a rookie in the NFL. And when you look at a lot of these young men and really trying to get them to understand the responsibilities that they have to give back to the community, to the responsibilities they have to really pour back into the household, you know, because Dr. Edwin Lewis Cole said, he said it this way, and I love this statement. He says, if you want to understand the way society is going, look at the home. And if you want to understand the home and how the home is centered and designed, look at the man.
0: Absolutely.
1: And the reality is there's not a lot of men. Or a lot of, in the males, he says you're male by birth, but man by choice. And there's not a lot of males who are willing to step up to that manhood mantle. And it's like they're running from it. Is there something you can share based on your journey and looking at you? Because you're a man's man. You're there. You're willing to say, hey, I cried, but I'm standing as a man, you know, and there's no detaching of that whole idea that men don't cry. No, men cry, you know, it's
0: absolutely
1: part of this journey of life called, you know, and what can you really give them as we close this segment of Off Script to these young men?
0: We got a lot more to talk about.
1: I know, right?
0: Nothing now. No, the bottom line is this, when you know the truth, when you know the word, then you know the prescription for success. In every chosen endeavor, there is a prescription for success. If you want to know how to be the best entrepreneur, the word will walk you through that as well, too, with a whole bunch, you know, to count up the cost, you know, in the multitude of counsel,
1: yes,
0: there is safety,
1: yep,
0: godly counsel. But at the end of the day, the word, the last word is by God. There's a church up in New York City, Times Square Church,
1: yes,
0: Pastor Tim DeLena.
1: Yep.
0: He wrote a book that's entitled, What Does God Have to Say? What does God say? That's the bottom line. I don't care what profession you're in. That is the truth. When Pontius Pilate, who asked Jesus Christ, well, what is truth? Yep. He didn't wait to hear the answer.
1: No, he didn't.
0: Part of it was he was looking at the answer. He is the answer. So whatever chosen route in life you want to go, the word is the prescription. Who better to go to than he who created you?
1: Yeah.
0: He's the way maker. He's the one who made you, period. Programmed us. So that's the answer. So whatever chosen route. And when it comes to even making missteps in the game of life, go back to read and understand how do you correct that path? Because indeed all things work together for good to
1: Amen.
0: Those who love God, to those who are
1: yeah,
0: the called
1: Romans.
0: According to his will. He'll get you back on path. And you know what? I am not ashamed of the gospel
1: yes.
0: of Jesus Christ
1: okay,
0: because
1: Paul.
0: It is the power of God unto salvation.
1: Yes.
0: People keep running from that passage, Jamal, and I don't know why. Your dad, I kept hearing him say now, we're all, most of us are working out in society. Most of us are in culture, in a culture that does not embrace Jesus Christ. Okay, but we can still model it.
1: Yes.
0: We don't need to go beat people over the head with it, but we can walk and model and live and speak the truth, right?
1: Yes.
0: And then a lot of people will come up because I've had a bunch of them do it in my business. Hey man, tell me, what do you have? What's the deal? Can you walk me through this? And then you just talk and share with them. That's all there is to it.
1: No, I love it. I love it. And this is encouraging because there is a group of men that are struggling with, you know, expressing their faith, right?
0: And but why do you think they're struggling with expressing it? Why? I know this is you and me.
1: I know. I think it's a combination of, you know, there's not enough depth in their understanding of that relationship.
0: Hey, your father knows him. Bishop Charles Blake, West Angeles Church of
1: yes.
0: God in Christ out in California, which was my home away, my church home away from home when I was working at Fox. I heard him preach a message. It's in the Word.
1: Yeah.
0: In the book of Mark, talking about depth before height.
1: Yes.
0: depth mm-hmm. before height.
1: Yep.
0: And you can only gain depth by reading the word to understand what it mm-hmm. is. And whatever you aim to do, you better be rooted on a solid foundation. Because yep. if you're not rooted on a solid foundation, what's going to happen? The house will do what?
1: It will collapse.
0: The house will collapse. People mm-hmm. don't want to take the simple truths that mm-hmm. they hear. Simple but profound. Yep. That's the answer. So you were saying because they don't have enough depth. Well, guess what? God is calling out to all of mm-hmm. us. I got it here in yes. my word. Yes. Open it up yep. and read it. Mm-hmm. God says, prove me. Malachi 3:8-10. Prove me that I won't open up the windows of heaven mm-hmm. and pour you out a blessing that you won't have room enough to receive. And I will rebuke the devourer for your sake. Mm. All that's in the word. Mm. I don't know who else you're running to listen mm-hmm. to or to try to find out. That doesn't have depth. God's word does have depth. Does Amen. It not?
1: No, it does. It does.
0: Keep going. We're not done yet. Go ahead. No, you got me going now.
1: It's true. It was, I was talking to a historian. And he said, looking at the Wesley Reformation and some of the mm-hmm, mm-hmm. Bibles that started. Yep. He said one of the things that they looked at is that these individuals were praying years before the revival had started. Mm. And so we look back at of what we've been doing, right, before we are launched into certain areas. And
0: correct.
1: I think if we as young men, right, growing up and really trying to solidify our, make a name for ourselves, mm-hmm. I think we need to really start looking at what do we allow to go deep in our lives that might be antagonistic to what should have been going deep in our lives.
0: No question. Yeah. Making a name for themselves. Mm-hmm. Hey, you know the word. Come on, you got that word all written on the tablet of your heart. Go make a name for him
1: yes,
0: first.
1: Yes, first. Yep.
0: If you make a name for mm-hmm. him first, he will bless your yep. socks off and mm-hmm. you won't have room enough to receive because it ain't about us. Mm-hmm. God has given us the gifts. So we need to find out, how am I supposed to use this
1: yeah,
0: gift?
1: Yeah.
0: Right?
1: And so for me, one of the most freeing things that happened in my life, right? Okay. Because my dad is Dr. Renard, right? He's this giant in the faith. You know, everybody, knows him. Everybody, reveres him. They understand who he is. He's counseled, anywhere from, presidents down to, lay individuals.
0: But your dad is no nonsense.
1: No, yeah, he's no nonsense.
0: And I'm not going to spill the beans here yep. because I know at mm-hmm. one point you talk about all the highfalutin people yes. in the world that he counsels. If they don't want to hear the word,
1: yeah,
0: he's
1: walking away
0: word,
1: from it. And we've seen it.
0: I talked to Dr. Bernard about it. I'm not going to spill that bean.
1: We're going
0: to
1: behave.
0: Yeah, absolutely. Go ahead.
1: But the thing about it is, it's intimidating. Mm-hmm. And the thing that secured me and helped me and delivered me was, I got this word. I know, I don't go around saying it because mm-hmm. there's some people who are super deep and they always hear the word from God. I'm like, but then why your life is not better? But that's a different story, right? So God said to me,
0: we need 3 hours. Go
1: I
0: ahead.
1: Know, right?
0: Go
1: he
0: ahead.
1: Said, work on my relationship with God. Mm-hmm. He told me to work on my relationship with him and everything else will be taken care of.
0: Absolutely.
1: And he said, don't worry. This is what I have anointed you to do. Just develop my relationship. And that freed me. And when I started working on my relationship with God, so many different doors opened, so many different doors closed. My mindset changed. The burden was lifted and my head was able to, I was able to walk on my head held high. And I thank you for that. I thank you for you being one of the individuals that has been an example, a source of refreshing, as I observe, because, the sad thing about it is there's scandals left and right, right? Especially within the church.
0: Oh, we all need to be careful in that.
1: And I'm not, because nobody.
0: No. I hear you. Go ahead.
1: But we as young individuals coming up in the ranks, we need individuals that we can feed off of.
0: Right? No question
1: about it. You've been a resource for so many. And I want to say thank you for those individuals.
0: I'm going to close on that then, too, if that's where you're heading. But I wish we had another 3 hours. Matthew 24:24, isn't it? It tells us to be careful. In essence, this is a James Brown
1: okay,
0: version.
1: Okay, we'll do that.
0: Because even the very elect
1: yes.
0: can be fooled
1: yep.
0: if it were to be so.
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8: This is Olga Herman with Daily Minute Prayer. Lord Jesus, you told us to love one another as you have loved us. But Lord, so many of us don't know how and have a hard time loving ourselves. We judge each other according to our own standards instead of yours. And we ask you, Lord, to teach us your ways in loving others. King Solomon wrote that we, your people, have ravished your heart with one look of our glance, like a loving husband for his wife, or a loving mother for her child. Fill us with your love, as the word says, set me as a seal upon your heart, for love is as strong as death. Many waters cannot quench love, nor can floods drown it. If a man would give all the wealth of his house for love, it would be utterly despised. Love conquers a multitude of sins, and we thank you, Lord, for loving us so much that you gave your own life to pardon us and be with you for eternity. We are forever grateful. In Jesus' name, amen.
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12: Paul said in Galatians 2:20, he said, I am crucified with Christ, nevertheless I live, yet not I, but Christ liveth in me. And the life which I now live in the flesh, I live by the faith of the Son of God who loved me and gave himself for me.
13: Pastor Brett Metter, discovering the essence of life is a life in Christ.
12: Paul's saying, this is the secret, learning to die to yourself. Basically, this signifies that through faith in Jesus, believers experience a new life, brand new life.

0: Paul's insistence on returning to Jerusalem despite cautions of imminent severe danger was not a result of rebellion, but of obedience to the call of God. The warnings from the Holy Spirit were intended to prepare Paul, not to discourage him. And so coming up, Pastor Brett Metter adds understanding from today's word of a life lived faithfully, surrendered to the Lord.
1: The story in front of us in this study of Acts happens with Paul back in the land of Israel from his third missionary journey. Strange little story. They're just all hanging out, Christians who love Paul. Agabus comes and gives the word of prophecy, and with his hands tied and his feet tied, he says, the one who owns this belt is going to be tied up when he goes to Jerusalem, just like this. And the people, oh, they start weeping. Oh, Paul, don't go to Jerusalem, man. We love you. We don't want you getting tied up and bound up. And Paul said, why? You're breaking my heart here, you guys. I'm going to go to Jerusalem. And I don't care if they bind me up. I'm ready to die if need be. He wasn't afraid of death. Why? Because Paul had such a understanding of life after death and what that actually means. I'm not only willing to be tied up, I'm willing to lay down my life for the cause of Christ. It begs the question, and I would ask you to consider this personally, because the Bible actually gives us a bunch of things that we are to die to spiritually. What does the Bible ask of us as Christians? We're called to sort of lay down our lives in a different way, and maybe that'll be an indicator of how you'd be willing to do if your life was on the line. Let me give you four that might be helpful for us to take a little bit of a test. Number one, are you willing to die to sin? As it turns out, the Bible tells us that you and I are to reckon our old sinful self as dead. And that's a behavioral thing. It's something you and I are asked of by God. Romans chapter 6, verse 1. He says, what shall we say then? Shall we continue in sin that grace may abound? God forbid. How shall we that are dead to sin live any longer therein? He's going to argue that there's this part of you that you need to reckon as dead. He calls it your old man. Before you were a Christian, you had this old sin nature, and it wants to whisper in here, do these bad things and sin against God. Should we continue in sin and let grace abound? God forbid, he says. And then he explains further, verse 3. Know ye not that so many of us were baptized into Jesus Christ, were baptized into his death? Therefore, we are buried with him by baptism into death, that like as Christ was raised up from the dead by the glory of the Father, even so we also should walk in the newness of life. Paul's saying, don't you guys understand? Baptism is sort of a dying and being put in the grave. That's what baptism's a picture of. And then even as Christ rose from the grave, we too come out of the tomb of death and we are made alive, resurrected, and baptism is a type of that. In fact, read on, verse 6, it says, knowing this, that our old man is crucified with him, that the body of sin might be destroyed, that henceforth we should not serve sin. For he that is dead is freed from sin. So you're reckoning the old sin nature dead. There's another one that the Bible talks about dying, not just dying to sin, reckoning the old man dead, but also dying to self, number two on our list. Are you willing to die to yourself? Because the Bible, in fact, Jesus talks about that topic more than most other topics. It's amazing how the world and even Christian books are written about loving yourself. How many times does Jesus say, love yourself? The Bible does not teach love yourself. Although there's all kinds of psychology and Christian books thinking about, oh, you first, before you can love other people, you have to love yourself. That's total hogwash. Because the Bible says totally the opposite thing. In fact, the scripture I put on this one is Matthew 16. Would you turn over to Matthew 16, verse 24? These are the words of Christ, and it's not just here, it's all throughout the Bible. This idea of what Jesus is going to say about dying or denying your one's self. He says in Matthew 16, verse 24, it says, then said Jesus unto his disciples, if any man will come after me, let him deny himself, and take up his cross and follow me. For whosoever will save his life shall lose it. And whosoever will lose his life for my sake shall find it. For what is a man profited if he shall gain the whole world and lose his own soul? Or what shall a man give in exchange for his soul? For the Son of Man shall come in the glory of his Father with his angels, and then he shall reward every man according to his works. Here Jesus says, man, if any man will come after me, let him deny himself. This is what it means really to die to yourself. The world says pamper yourself, treat yourself. You deserve a break today. Look out for number one. These are worldly concepts, but the Bible says no. Jesus says no. You're to die to yourself, sacrificially die. Philippians chapter 2 articulates it beautifully. Paul says to the Philippian church, let nothing be done through strife or vainglory, but in lowliness of mind, let each esteem other better than themselves. Do you understand how that's so contrary to what the world taught you? Psychology and education saying we need to learn to build our self-esteem. You know, when Jesus was asked that most powerful question, what is the greatest commandment? Jesus answered in Matthew 22, verses 36 through 40, Master, which is the great commandment of the law? And Jesus said to him, thou shalt love the Lord thy God with all thy heart, with all thy soul, with all thy mind. This is the first and great commandment. But verse 39, and the second is like unto it, thou shalt love thy neighbor as thyself. This is something we forget to talk about this. We always say, you know, you gotta love God and love people, and that's true. But Jesus threw something in there that's kind of a little bit of a like, oh, ouch. He says, love your neighbor as you love yourself. It's like Jesus is presupposing y'all love yourselves, which is true. The idea is you gotta kind of say, instead of loving yourself as much as we do, we gotta transfer that over, die to yourself, and give that over to the Lord so that you might be effective. So, how are you doing so far on our little litmus test? Are you dying to sin? Have you got that one down? How about dying to self? You got that down? What about, are you dying to worry? How many of you spend a lot of time worrying about, oh man, I'm worried about tomorrow? Because the Bible says he wants you to knock that off. The Bible's clear on that. Don't worry. And don't worry about tomorrow. Are you a worry wart? It's been said and truly said, worrying does not take away tomorrow's troubles. It takes away today's peace. When you're sitting around worrying, you're just ruining your peace today. You're worrying about something about tomorrow. You know, it's interesting because here I put a text to this and Jesus addressed this head on in Matthew chapter 6. Red letters. In fact, one of the most red letters in the Bible is recorded here in Matthew 6 because it's the Sermon on the Mount. And Jesus deals with this idea of worrying about tomorrow pretty soundly. Matthew 6, 25. Jesus said, therefore I say unto you, take no thought. Some of your newer translations say, don't worry about your life, what you shall eat or what you shall drink, nor yet for your body, what you shall put on for clothes is the idea. Is not the life more than the meat and the body more than raiment or clothing? Behold the fowls, the birds of the air, for they sow not, neither do they reap or gather in barns, yet your heavenly Father feeds them. Are you not much better than they? Question, are you better than a bird? There's a whole extreme environmentalism that says people should be more important than animals. And there's a veganism that's kind of next level. It says we should not kill our brethren, the animals. No, Jesus slew fish, slaughtered them and ate them and probably enjoyed them, I would say. Veganism, you can't make a biblical case for that. And people are more important than animals. The Bible says Jesus asked this rhetorical question because the obvious answer is when he says, you know, the birds of the air, God cares about them. Yes. But are you as people not much better than they? That's a question people grapple with today, and the Bible gives us the answer. That's important. Verse 27, which of you by taking thought or worrying can add one cubit to your stature? And why take ye thought for raiment or clothing? Consider the lilies of the field, how they grow. Don't you wonder if Jesus, when he's preaching the Sermon on the Mount, there may have been beautiful lilies growing in the field there. Jesus said, look at those lilies of the field. He said, look how they grow. They toil not, neither do they spin. And yet I say unto you that even Solomon in all of his glory was not arrayed like one of these. Like these lilies are more beautiful than Solomon's raiment. Wherefore, verse 30, if God so clothe the grass of the field, which today is now is and tomorrow is cast into the oven, shall he not much more clothe you, O ye of little faith? Therefore, take no thought, saying, what shall we eat, or what shall we drink, or wherewithal shall we be clothed? For after all these things do the Gentiles seek. For your heavenly Father knoweth the things you have need of all these things. But Seek ye first the kingdom of God and his righteousness, and all these things shall be added unto you. Take therefore no thought, worry, for the morrow shall take thought for the things of itself. Sufficient unto the day is the evil thereof. Jesus nails us down. We as Christians are not supposed to worry. Paul would echo this in Philippians when he say, be anxious for how much? Nothing. Be anxious for nothing. But in everything, giving it to the Lord in prayer with thanksgiving and supplication, let your request be made known to God. And instead of worry, he says, and the peace of God will rule your heart and your mind in Christ Jesus. You see, God's will for the Christian is to not be anxious, to not be worried, but to put our trust in the Lord and to seek him first. And then let all these other things be added. If the birds aren't worried about what they're going to wear and what they're going to eat, we bird brains should stop worrying as well. We should be trusting in the Lord that says, I will take care of your needs. Now, by the way, there's another side to this coin, because some of you might say, cool, I'm not going to worry about what I'm going to eat or wear, so I'm going to sit and play Call of Duty in my mom's basement as I'm a 35-year-old now. No. Another scripture says, if you don't work, what? You don't eat. So the ethic of work is still part of the equation, but it's when you sit around, oh, I'm so worried that I'm going to not eat. That's not really of the Lord. You need to die to your worry. Let it go and not sit around worrying about tomorrow. Take your burdens, and where do you place them? On him. My burden is easy. My load is light. But if I want to be the one that bears your burden, if your burden is anxiety, guess what? He'll take that care, that worry right off your shoulders, and he'll put it on himself. And not only is he able to not worry about it, but he has the power to make sure you're taken care of. He's the one who's called Jehovah Jireh, the one who provides all things. So we literally do have someone we can give our worries to. And we forget that. And we discount that as, well, that's not real. It's as real as the sunrise as we see every day. The Lord says, I will never let the righteous fall. No man will ever pluck you out of my hand. There's all kinds of promises in the Word of God that says, I'll take care of that for you. But we sit around and we worry, and we don't add one inch to our stature by worrying. Are you willing to die to that? Because some of you are saying, Brett, that's just the way I am. I'm a worrier. I was wired that way. Can I remind you, you and I were not saved to stay the same way we are. We were saved by Jesus, by his grace, to make us improve. You're a work of art that he's working on. We are his workmanship, poema in the Greek, a work of art created in Christ Jesus to bring forth good fruit. This is what the Lord wants to do in your life. One more. Are you willing to die to sin, die to self, die to your worry? What about this one? Are you willing to die to your own agenda? As it turns out, the Bible teaches that there's times where you just have to, there's something you really, really want, but you got to let it go. Sometimes you're really, really right to want something, but you're still not willing to let it go. This is a hard one. Your agenda, things you think are right and good. Can I just say, we're supposed to give up on those things. Let them go. But Brett, what if I'm right? What if my agenda and my plan is right? Well, that's where I redirect you back to our text here, because not only do we see Paul's willingness to lay down his life, but we also see kind of an interesting side note in this story, back to Acts 21. When we looked at the story, part of the story is interesting because a word is given by Agabus, a word of prophecy that says, it's like a word of exhortation, really. If whoever wears this belt goes to Jerusalem, he's going to end up being tied up there. Can I remind you, he's not saying, don't go to Jerusalem. Thus saith the Holy Ghost, don't go to Jerusalem. That's not what he said. He said, whoever owns this belt, if they go to Jerusalem, they're going to be tied up hand and foot. So the question is, should Paul go to Jerusalem? The people there, including Luke, the author of the book, a physician, a smart guy, Luke and all the people say, don't go to Jerusalem, Paul. And they start weeping. Oh, Paul, no, don't do it. And Paul's like, why do you break my heart? And why are you weeping? I'm going to go. I don't care if they tie me up. And I don't even care for my life on this. So who is correct? One of those two had to be wrong. How insistent were the people here? Well, did you see it? Verse 12, when we heard these things, both we and they of this place besought. That's a very strong word. We besought him not to go to Jerusalem. Paul, whatever you do, don't go to Jerusalem. And Paul says, I'm going. I don't care if I die. And then after much persuading, how did we know they tried to persuade? Well, look at verse 14. And when he would not be persuaded, we ceased, saying, the will of the Lord be done. You know, some of you need to die to your argument, your agenda, your thinking you're right about stuff. I love this story because some of you, this might be a life verse. In fact, verse 14 should be a life verse for who? There's people that I know, and I see this in counseling situations. It's a tricky one because they're nice people. And we know that nobody's righteous. We're all sinners, right? Would we agree with that? That's what the Bible says. On that level, we understand that. But do you know people that are kind of amazingly righteous? There's actually some people that, compared to me, I just kind of go, wow. They've got a sense of integrity and rightness, and they're not willing to see any wavering, and they're kind of hard on themselves, and they're really hard on everybody else because they have such a sense of doing things rightly. And you say, well, Brett, is that wrong? Well, it can be. It can be. What do you mean, Brett? Well, have you ever been the one, and see, here's the problem. The people that have this trait, they're the last ones to know about this. Where you're right and with a sense of integrity and righteousness. Maybe let's just use an example. You're at work and your boss is doing something inefficiently and you know a more efficient way to do things. And you know how to make people happier in the way that you communicate at work. And you know this and this and you know that and that. And your boss is sick of hearing it from you. And he's about to fire you. Is there ever a time where you should just say, you know what, I need to take an off ramp here. Or are you going to stand your ground because you're right and he's wrong? See, I love that there's an exit ramp here in the story. It says in verse 14, and when Paul would not be persuaded, we ceased, saying, the will of the Lord be done. There's a point in your life where you might want to pray about saying, is this time to back off? You know, if you're that person, there's chances are maybe you have been fired, or maybe your family doesn't want to have Thanksgiving with you anymore. Maybe your kids are not in talking, speaking terms with you anymore because of your sense of self-righteousness. There's a difference, by the way, between self-righteousness versus just what is right and standing your ground and integrity. I'm not saying you should compromise that, but I am saying there's times where, like these people said, okay, Paul, we know you're going to be bound up if you go to Jerusalem. They were right. But Paul was also right. We know he was willing to be bound up and even die, and eventually he would be bound up and die. But all of that was part of God's plan. Sometimes you have to say, okay, I'm going to cease from trying to convince you, but I'm going to say the will of the Lord be done. There's a time where you have to die to your own agenda, even if you think your agenda is dead right. Sometimes you got to let it go. Some of you that don't do that, be careful on this one. Some of you are so much sticklers for being right. Maybe you really are right, but there's a time where you have to cease and say, the will of the Lord be done. Dying to your agenda. Well, with all these things, I'm just giving you examples. There's plenty more where that came from. But, you know, when we ask this listener, are you willing to die to sin, die to yourself, die to your worries, and die to your agendas? We could go to a longer list than that. But this is where, you know, the Bible tells us this over and over again. Too many people don't understand the laying down of your life to sin and to self. It's not just, there's so many other scriptures. Look at Luke chapter 9, verse 23. Where it says this, and he said to them all, if any man will come after me, let him deny himself, take up his cross daily and follow me. For whosoever will save his life shall lose it. Whosoever will lose his life for my sake shall save it. Look what Paul said in Galatians 2:20. He said, I am crucified with Christ. Nevertheless, I live. Yet not I, but Christ liveth in me. And the life which I now live in the flesh, I live by the faith of the Son of God who loved me and gave himself for me. You see, some of you are saying, Brett, this whole thing about die, die, die, it's kind of grim, kind of sick of hearing it. Can we go yet? But I want to show you Paul saying, I am crucified with Christ. But is he bummed about that? No, as you read this, you realize, no, this is the essence of his life. He figured it out. As I am crucified with Christ, nevertheless, I live while everybody else is living death. I am living, yet not I, but Christ living in me. And the life which I now live is in the flesh. I live by the faith of the Son of God who loved me and gave himself for me. Paul's saying, this is the secret, learning to die to yourself. Basically, this signifies that through faith in Jesus, believers experience a new life, brand new life. You see, if you die, the great thing about God, one of his specialties, is turning death into what? Life. God's good at that. He resurrects. Lazarus could have been healed, but instead he died. Well, that's bad. Yeah, but Jesus came days later and he said, Lazarus, come forth. And he was raised from death to life. And it says later in the story that people came from all over to see Lazarus, whom God had raised from the dead. That's God's specialty. God had a greater work with Lazarus. Rather than just healing him, he said, I'm going to see him die and then raise him from the dead. Luke chapter 17, verse 33, whoever shall seek to save his life shall lose it. Whosoever shall lose his life shall preserve it. So as we die to ourselves, what happens? It's a way to prioritize your relationship with God and grow in spiritual maturity through the self-denial and obedience to Christ. It's about following and mirroring the example Christ set of his love and not self-serving pursuits that you and I have of trying to do better, be stronger, be better than everybody else, but to die to yourself. So this transformation God wants to do from death to life, it's really right there. It's right there for you. The question is, are you willing to die to these things? So that's what happens when I read Paul and he says, I'm willing to die, even be bound up and die if need be for the cause of Christ. And we say, am I willing to die? Maybe we should first look in these things we're supposed to do while we're still alive. Die to sin, die to self, die to worry, die to our own agenda and many other things as well, that Christ may be glorified, that life may be given. Hey, if you're not a Christian and you haven't accepted Christ, you don't know that life. The key is to first die to yourself, saying, I'm a sinner and I recognize that, and repent. Say, Lord, I'm a sinner. Acknowledge your sin before God. And then confess your in faith, Lord, I believe Jesus died on the cross for my sins and rose from the grave. And then he'll turn your deadly sin into life, eternal life through Jesus Christ. That's what becoming a Christian is all about. Eternal death turned into eternal life. That's what a Christian enjoys.
0: Pastor Breadmatter, concluding a very insightful study of today's word on what it means when we're willing to die to sin and our own self-interests in order to gain a life lived for the Lord. 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But first, let me tell you a little bit more about Brett Metter. 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
1: Lord, I pray that you'd give us eyes to see, ears to hear what you would speak to us today. Lord, we spend far too much time living for self, focusing on self, thinking about ourselves. Teach us what it means to die to self and die to sin. Lord, whatever the things we wrestle with, help us to lay down our life and that we might take it up again with new life. Trying to gain this life, Lord, we found that it's true, we lose. But Lord, I pray that we would learn that he who dies first really does win, that dying to self, give us wisdom, Lord. So as we go our way, be glorified in your church. Give us ears to hear and hearts to do in Jesus' name, amen.
0: Amen. Pastor Brett Metter closing our time here on Today's Word. And that's all the time we have. Next time, Pastor Brett describes from Acts 20 how Paul was portrayed as a pastor to the elders in Ephesus and as a missionary to the unsaved. 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
10: Ronald Reagan understood that freedom sometimes requires more than quiet diplomacy. It requires moral clarity. On June 12, 1987, standing before the Brandenburg Gate in a divided Berlin, Reagan issued a direct challenge to Soviet leader Mikhail Gorbachev. "Mr. Gorbachev, tear down this wall." The Berlin Wall was more than concrete and barbed wire. It represented a system that restricted movement, divided families, and denied millions the freedoms Americans often take for granted. Reagan refused to treat that division as permanent. He understood that free nations must be willing to identify the difference between liberty and oppression, and have the courage to say so. 2 years later, the Berlin Wall fell. Freedom survives when people refuse to accept tyranny as inevitable. So when freedom is challenged today, will we have the courage to defend it with the same clarity?
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5: God's intentions can neither be altered nor disrupted. What he purposes will transpire without delay, without hindrance, and without fail. Everything that happens on this earth falls within the framework of exactly what God has purposed. Exactly.
4: When you're hurting, what you want most is an answer. Why did this happen? Why me? Why now? Job wanted answers too. He'd lost everything. His children, his health, his livelihood. And when God finally spoke, something surprising happened. God never answered a single question. And yet Job walked away from that exchange satisfied. Today on Insight for Living, Chuck brings us to the final chapter of Job's story and to what it reveals about the God we so often misunderstand. We begin with context as Chuck reads select passages from the book of Job.
5: Saying goodbye to Job is like saying farewell to a long-standing friend. He has become a part of our family and a part of our conversation and really a part of our lives. Just a few excerpts from the 42nd chapter. If you have your Bible open, if you're new with us and not familiar with your Bible, the largest book in the Bible is the book of Psalms. And Job is just before Psalms. We're going to look at a few verses from the last chapter of this great old book of Job. Chapter 42 of Job, verse 1. Then Job answered the Lord and said, I know that you can do all things, and that no purpose of yours can be thwarted. Who is this that hides counsel without knowledge? Therefore, I have declared that which I did not understand, things too wonderful for me, which I did not know. Hear now, and I will speak. I will ask you, and you instruct me. I have heard of you by the hearing of the ear, but now my eye sees you. Therefore, I retract. And I repent in dust and ashes. Verse 10, the Lord restored the fortunes of Job when he prayed for his friends, and the Lord increased all that Job had twofold. Verse 12, the Lord blessed the latter days of Job more than his beginning. Verse 16, after this, Job lived 140 years and saw his sons and his grandsons four generations. And Job died, an old man and full of days.
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5: It's amazing how miscommunication can lead to misunderstanding. This is especially true when what is being communicated winds up in the hearing of the wrong person. I thought of that just this past week when I came across the story of a Minneapolis couple who were there in February, and it was raw and it was frigid, and they decided they would enjoy a long weekend together in Florida, under the sun and relaxing at the beach. The problem was both of them worked, and so getting a schedule that coordinated was a tough thing to do. So the husband agreed to go just a day earlier, and he would meet his wife, who would come that day following. When he got to the hotel, he pulled out his laptop and decided to send his wife an email back in Minneapolis. However, he accidentally left off one letter in her address, and so the email went to another person without his realizing it. In Houston, a widow had just returned from her husband's funeral. He was a minister of many years and had been called home to glory following a sudden heart attack. The widow checked her email, expecting condolence messages from relatives and friends. Upon reading the first message, however, she fainted and fell to the floor. The widow's son heard the noise and rushed into the room and then turned and saw the message on the computer screen, which read, "To my loving wife from your departed husband. Subject, I've arrived." It went on to say, "I have just arrived and have been checked in. Everything went very smoothly after my departure. I also verified that everything has been prepared for your arrival tomorrow." "Looking forward to seeing you then. Hope your journey is as uneventful as mine was. P.S. It sure is hot down here." Miscommunication can lead to serious misunderstanding. That can happen, and it often does, in, believe it or not, even in the truths of the Bible. This is especially so when right truth is deposited in a wrong context or in the ears of someone not able to understand them. Children are a classic example of this. They could become confused and even, if the truth were known, embarrassed if they don't understand the context in which the scriptures are written. Cynthia and I have a very good friend, a couple, who several years ago with their young son, Gary, were enjoying the holidays and decided shortly after the holidays that they would read the Bible through. And they would have their son, about 10 or 11 years old at the time, be there with them so that he would be able to make the journey. And so they got underway in the book of Genesis. And it wasn't long before Adam and his wife are naked and are not ashamed. The boy listened in silence, and a little later, Adam has relations with his wife, it says, and she bears the son. And a little later than that, the older son murders the younger brother. And then in the fifth chapter, he again has relations with his wife, and she bears another son named Seth. And that leads to the story of Noah and the great flood that brought such vast destruction. But the story of Noah ends in a shameful way, where he uncovers himself in his tent and dies in a sense of shame. And about the time they got underway in chapter 19 of Genesis on Sodom and Gomorrah, Gary said, "Stop. Daddy, should I be listening to all of this stuff?" was his question. You know, not a thing wrong with what was being read, but in the ears of a child, he wonders, what is this book all about? New believers can have the same reaction. And truth from the scriptures can become for them confusing. Even about God. Can't you imagine a young believer not knowing much about his or her heavenly father asking, why would a good God allow his chosen people, the Jews, to live 400 years and more in Egyptian bondage? Why would a good God do that? Why would a loving God encourage the destruction of all the Canaanites when Joshua and the Jews invaded the land and moved through Jericho? I mean, every one of them

and his even his ability to make a living once he was struck down by that dreadful plague that covered his body with boils. And then had to endure three and four friends, alleged friends, who came with their sermons and condemnation and judgment. And where was God? Even Job asked that question. Well, I think this would make us want to listen carefully when Job begins to teach us some things about our God. I could have chosen those words of instruction from Job from several chapters, but I've decided to really limit our thinking to the last chapter. And like we did last time, I have seven particular lessons that I think Job would teach us if he were alive today. And thankfully, his words are preserved for us to read. If you were with us last time, we had you make a column of seven, and to title that column, What Job Teaches Us About Ourselves. Today, please go back to that same page, or if you're new with us, just find a blank page in your Bible anywhere and put at the top, just the top of the page, What Job Teaches Us About Our God, and number 1 through 7. Job is set through God's lecture, which began in chapter 38 and 39, went into chapter 40, chapter 41, and he never answers the question. He escorts Job around the universe and introduces him to several of the animals of the field and the birds of the air, but he doesn't answer Job's questions. And remarkably, at the end of the book, Job is submitting to this God, this Heavenly Father who permitted, even allowed, all of these things to occur, and still doesn't give specific answers to the specific questions. And yet he submits. Surely he knows some things of God that we need to know as well, without having all of our questions answered. Verse 1, chapter 42. Then Job answered the Lord and said, I know that you can do all things. Number one in a list of seven, there is nothing God cannot do. Having heard and having realized the limitless power of his infinite God, Job puts his observation and realization into the simplest of terms. You can do all things. There is nothing God cannot do. Theologians call this, interesting word, omni, which means all, potent, powerful, omnipotent. That tells us that there is no limitation, no condition, no reservation, no obstacle that hinders in any way the activities, the acts, the works of our Heavenly Father. Tozer put it this way: all his acts are done without effort. He expends no energy that must be replenished. His self-sufficiency makes it unnecessary for him to look outside himself for a renewal of strength. All the power required to do all that he wills to do lies in his, in undiminished fullness in his own infinite being. Beautiful way to put it. He creates from nothing without any decrease of energy. He sustains all life without ever needing an assistance, any assistance from any other source. He even raises from the dead those he wishes to raise without facing any resistance. And he withholds the most powerful creature ever created, Satan himself, with no struggle, without the slightest effort expended on his part. Nothing stands in God's way. Nothing hinders God's work. Nothing successfully restrains his will. That's why only he deserves the word awesome. Let me warn you about words. Don't use

0: that one that much. Reserve it for God. Reserve it for one who knows no limitation, faces no impossibility, hurdles no obstacle, and can accomplish whatever he sets out to do 100% of the time. Four times in the scriptures, we read in different words that nothing is impossible with God. Here are the verses. Jeremiah 32:17, Jeremiah 32:27, Luke 1:37, Luke 18:27. Four specific times in the Word of God, zero impossibilities. When you use the word Almighty, it fits only one. Isn't it interesting how ill-acquainted we are with our Heavenly Father? And this is just one of His numerous attributes. There's a second. And I find it at the end of verse 2, no purpose of yours can be thwarted. It is impossible to restrain or nullify God's purposes. It is impossible to restrain or nullify God's purposes. You see the word thwarted, if you carry a New American Standard Bible, as I do, you have found the word thwarted. The Hebrew term is the word that means to cut off. No purpose of yours can be cut off, stopped. God's intentions can neither be altered nor disrupted. What He purposes will transpire without delay, without hindrance, and without failure. Everything that happens on this earth falls within the framework of exactly what God has purposed. Exactly. None of it surprises Him. None of it has to be anticipated on His part. It is all unfolding precisely as His perfect omniscience has planned it. Now, I'm going to interject something here that maybe will get your attention, because some of you struggle with absolute sovereignty. It's probably because you have not faced a cataclysmic experience. Christians who go through what I would call a cataclysmic test have little trouble, ultimately, with grasping and embracing God's absolute sovereignty. I'll show you an example. Turn ahead to the book of Daniel. Get beyond the longer prophets. You'll get to Ezekiel, and then the next book is Daniel. Ezekiel is one of the longer of the major prophets, and Daniel follows Ezekiel. Chapter 4 is a story of a man who is full of himself. He's the king of Babylon, which would be much like the land of Iraq today. You could make your own analogies, but Nebuchadnezzar is his name. He believed he was responsible for the kingdom as it was, for the buildings as they had been built, for the gardens as they stood, for the beauty of the waterfalls, for the wonderful pools that had been dug, for the water that flowed, for the people that lived, for all of life as it appeared in the land of Babylon, and he said so. Nebuchadnezzar saw himself as all sovereign, and he said so. Toward the end of the chapter, verse 29, after an encounter with Daniel, who prophesied this would happen, Nebuchadnezzar, 12 months later, was walking on the roof, chapter 4, verse 29. He was walking on the roof of the royal palace of Babylon. So you can see him on the roof. He's looking over the spread, as we'd say in Texas. He's observing all of this kingdom that his eye can see. And the king reflected and said, now feel the arrogance as it drips out of verse 30. Is this not Babylon the Great, which I myself have built as a royal residence by the might of my power, and for the glory of my majesty, while the word was in the king's mouth, a voice came from heaven saying, King Nebuchadnezzar, to you it is declared, sovereignty has been removed from you. It doesn't stop there. The voice continues. You will be driven away from mankind, and your dwelling place will be with the beasts of the field. You will be given grass to eat like cattle, and 7 periods of time will pass over you until you recognize, let me say it again, until you recognize that the Most High is ruler over the realm of mankind and bestows it, that is sovereignty, on whomever he wishes. Immediately, remember, God's purposes are never cut off, never thwarted. Immediately after the voice came from heaven, judgment fell. The worst, or the word concerning Nebuchadnezzar was fulfilled. He was driven away from mankind, began eating grass like cattle. His body was drenched with the dew of heaven until his hair had grown like eagle's feathers and his nails like bird's claws. Pause and imagine that. The man who walked on the roof of the palace is now grazing in the field outside the walls of the palace for 7 years, I take it. His hair grows long, of course, and his nails curl and twist like birds' claws. He is insane. He once had his faculties. He once was able to speak the words. I read no words that he spoke. He's eating like a beast in the field. He's grazing. He's living in the elements of the land. He is nothing. Nothing. Because the sovereign God of heaven said, that's enough. Curtains. And he's there all that period of time. I call that a cataclysmic experience.
1: There's nothing our God cannot do. No obstacle he can't clear. No purpose that can be thwarted or cut off. Chuck Swindoll opened the final message of our study in Job today by lifting our eyes to the sheer power of God, the one who does according to his will and whose plans unfold exactly as he intends. There's more ahead as Chuck continues his message titled, What Job Teaches Us About Our God. 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Also, we're excited to let you know that Chuck recently sat down with actor and talk show host Kirk Cameron. You probably know that Kirk played the wisecracking teenager in the TV show Growing Pains, and then went on to make Christian films like Fireproof and several excellent documentaries. But you might not know that Kirk had rejected God until he was 17. Then he went to church and heard a sermon that transformed the course of his life. It was a message by Chuck Swindoll. Their uplifting conversation is almost 40 years in the making. Enrich your soul with this discussion between Chuck and Kirk Cameron. You can find it at insight.org/conversation. I'm Bill Meyer, inviting you to join us when Chuck Swindoll presents his final message in his in-depth study of Job, Monday on Insight for Living.
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7: Ronald Reagan understood that freedom sometimes requires more than quiet diplomacy. It requires moral clarity. On June 12, 1987, standing before the Brandenburg Gate in a divided Berlin, Reagan issued a direct challenge to Soviet leader Mikhail Gorbachev. Mr. Gorbachev, tear down this wall. The Berlin Wall was more than concrete and barbed wire. It represented a system that restricted movement, divided families, and denied millions the freedoms Americans often take for granted. Reagan refused to treat that division as permanent. He understood that free nations must be willing to identify the difference between liberty and oppression, and have the courage to say so. 2 years later, the Berlin Wall fell. Freedom survives when people refuse to accept tyranny as inevitable. So when freedom is challenged today, will we have the courage to defend it with the same clarity?
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0: Amen. You may be seated. As you're getting seated, just a couple things. If you're just joining us by radio, welcome. If you're on Facebook and YouTube, you already saw us. Sorry. I have a great face for radio. It's just the way it is. But we're glad that all of you are joining us. I just want to say a word to all of our folks here. If you have a bulletin, if you'd be kind enough to open it up, having opened it up, you'll find a bright flyer that says, God is doing something in our city. Do you see that? Grab that, take it out, hold it in your hand. Over the next few weeks, over the next few months, we will be doing some incredible things regarding our neighborhood, and we want you to have the opportunity to participate with us. So just remember something, that every weekday from 6 to 6:30, all of our neighborhood has the opportunity to listen to our church on God in our city. Every Sunday, like now, our neighborhood has the opportunity to see us on YouTube, Facebook, and radio. So we're kind of everywhere all the time. But we want to become even more unavoidable. So what we are doing is we are putting a billboard up next to everybody's house in Mariners Harbor. Well, we're not putting a billboard up. We're putting it on everybody's phone with a device called geofencing. So we're geofencing the whole area. So over the next 6 months, everyone will on a regular basis get a little something from us in terms of a picture, an image, something like that, that tells them about Calvary Chapel. While we're doing that, we're also going to try and knock on every door in Mariners Harbor again. Have we already done that once or twice? Absolutely. We're going to do it again. And we need your help in all possible ways. We need you to pray as we seek the outreach to our neighborhood. We want to pray for the digital ads. And we want to pray specifically for November 8th. On November 8th, that's the week after the time changes, we're going to come together and we're going to have what we call God in Our City Sunday. So we want you to invite your friends. You'll see on the back of the flyer a little space to do that, God in Our City Sunday. And also, we need your help knocking on the doors. So we're going to start knocking on doors and going out to our community this coming Saturday, about 12:30. So we encourage you to participate in all of that. At this time of our service, we want to take our morning offering. If you're a guest here, first time in a long time, please don't feel compelled to give. Your presence is your gift to us. And our ushers will come now to receive the offering. Bill McCormick's going to read the scripture and lead us in a word of prayer. Bill?
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1: Reading from James 1:17. Every good gift and perfect gift is from above, coming down from the Father of lights, with whom there is no variation or shadow due to change. Let's pray. Lord, thank you for the opportunity to now return a portion of what you have so graciously blessed us with. We pray these funds be used to glorify your name and further your kingdom. In Jesus' name, amen.

0: Amen. You can applaud. I thought we'd take a moment here, and I've asked my new friend, Guy Fedetta, to come and just talk with me for a moment. A radio audience, he's sitting right next to me. YouTube and Facebook, they can see you. But Guy is a retired Israeli Defense Force officer who has some experiences in places like Gaza. And on this, the anniversary, and in the Jewish calendar, this is the anniversary today of October 7th. I thought it might be a good thing just for us to take a moment and talk to him a little bit about what it means to be a Jew in New York City at this particular time. I thought it might be a good time just for him and I to talk. So you mind doing that, Guy? Can I have a seat?
1: I would be happy.
0: Let me just fix your flag. I gave him a flag pin, and I messed it up. There you go. I'm sorry about that. How long have you been in the States now?
1: So I moved to the state, funny enough, January 2020, 2 months before COVID hit.
0: Wow.
1: Yes.
0: Wow. Crazy. Crazy. Now, you served your country for how many years?
1: 8.5 years in total.
0: Wow. Did you ever fear for your life in Israel?
1: Multiple times, but I feel like this is being part of the army. It comes with it.
0: That's part of it. So having served there, what kind of impact did October 7th, 3 years ago today, have on you personally?
1: So it's really changed me as a person. I feel like this day, this tragedy, I don't want to say made me lost faith, because I still have a lot of faith. I have faith in our people. I have faith in the world. I have faith in basically in everyone. But after October 7th, it wasn't just the heat of the day that you're trying to kind of like deal with. It's the impact after. It's about how a lot of the countries in the world looking at us when we got hurt during October 7th. We didn't initiate it. And then kind of like the movement that's going on right now with people judging Israel, calling for intifada, which intifada, if you know, it's basically calling for violence against Israelis. So it's definitely changed me as a person. I don't have the same pride going on the street, feeling like people are my friends, because I feel like a lot of hate coming, not necessarily at me, but at my people. So it's definitely impacted us, our day-to-day, our life, how we're looking at things. I hope it's going to change, but definitely had an impact.
0: You know, it's crazy in our world when someone experiences a horrible thing and someone blames the victim. We say, victim shaming, what are you doing? But in this case, with Israel, they were the victims of a horrendous attack. And there are some who even would say, oh, they got what they deserved. It's an absolutely incredibly sad thing. Were you ever tempted now in New York City, where it's a little bit funky? That's an old word. Being Jewish, were you ever tempted to not wear your Star of David on the outside?
1: So, yes, absolutely. And I'm saying it, nothing that I'm proud of it, but because you're always supposed to be proud of who you are, proud of showing who you are, definitely in those hard times. But sometimes when I'm walking with my daughter, I was like, okay, you can be proud, but you better be safe than sorry. So I don't want to kind of like attract too much attention when I'm with her, because I can fight for myself, but I don't want to deal with it when I have my daughter with me. Or in situations that you see kind of like the other side of the conversation that is not really interested in learning new things. So I'm trying kind of like move away from the conflict instead of trying to convince someone that's not really interested in understanding or learning. So yes, which is crazy for me to say that in 2026 in the U.S., in New York, where we have so many Jewish people, I still need to think twice whether I want to wear my necklace out.
0: So you were in Israel, involved in conflict, in places where you felt like your life was in danger, and now you're in New York City, in some ways the capital of the world, and there are times you're not, you don't feel comfortable about your safety just because you're Jewish.
1: So for my safety, I feel comfortable. For the others, I don't.
0: Well, you're an IDF retired soldier.
1: So I can only speak for myself, of course, but I know that a lot of other Jewish people that not necessarily feel like they're trained with conflicts like that and will be able to handle a situation like that. I can tell you from kind of like first eye, I can tell you they're afraid because, as I mentioned during my presentation, I had a lot of people, classmates, coming up to me. It's like, wow, we feel more comfortable to wear our necklace when we see yours. That's not because they really like my necklace. It's because they don't feel safe being Jewish in New York.
0: Wow, that's a shame. That's absolute shame. Well, our prayer is that that things change. And I want you to know, as evangelical Christians, we will attempt to be, by the grace of God, the best friends the Jewish people and the nation of Israel can ever have. Thank you so much for your presentation. You can get it on YouTube or Facebook. It was just this morning, so you can check it out there. But thank you, and thank you for coming today.
1: Thanks so much.
0: God bless you. God bless you. Amen. Amen. Jay and the team are going to sing another song, and then you're going to hear from me, unfortunately. Yeah. Guy's got to leave on us, so thank you so much for coming, Guy. Jay, it's yours.

Amen. Please remain standing. Thank you so much, Jay and the worship team. You guys were singing it today. You nailed it today. Like you meant it. Oh, my goodness. All right. We continue our series today, Authentic Fellowship. We can handle the truth. We're going to try and read together. I know this is going to be hard. The book of John, the second chapter, the 18th. You think you can do this to the 27th verses? Are you ready? Here we go. Together now. Children, it is the last hour. And as you have heard that Antichrist is coming, so now many Antichrists have come. Therefore we know that it is the last hour. They went out from us, but they were not of us. For if they had been of us, they would not have continued with us. But they went out, that it might become plain that they all are not of us. But you have been anointed by the Holy One, and you all have knowledge. I write to you, not because you do not know the truth, but because you know it, and because no lie is of the truth. Who is the liar but he who denies that Jesus is the Christ? This is Antichrist, he who denies the Father and the Son. No one who denies the Son has the Father. Whoever confesses the Son has the Father also. Let what you heard from the beginning abide in you. If what you heard from the beginning abides in you, then you too will abide in the Son and in the Father. And this is the promise that he made to us, eternal life. I write these things to you about those who are trying to deceive you. But the anointing that you receive from him abides in you, and you have no need that anyone should teach you. But as his anointing teaches you about everything and is true and is no lie, just as it has taught you, abide in him. Heavenly Father, thank you for the time we can spend together. Please, Lord, help us to listen to your voice, respond to what you're saying to us. Help us, Lord, to, in the depths of our heart, to allow the truth to take hold so that we are different for your kingdom and your glory. Thank you so much for Jesus and what he means to us. Lord, may we be growing in our faith with him, our life with him, our walk with him. We do pray, Lord, today for the Christians in Nigeria, whom, Lord, their neighbors to the north are trying to genocide them. Lord, please protect them. Please help them through this time. Please, Lord, may your church across the world rise up, Lord, and not just pray for them, do all they can to pressure their government and others to keep them safe. Lord, we do pray for the protection of Jerusalem. We pray for the peace of Jerusalem, the protection of the Jewish people. We pray for a better life for the Palestinian people, Lord. We pray, Lord, for the end of the war in, Lord, Iran or with Iran, and for the struggle with Ukraine and Russia. Lord, we pray for your intervention. Thank you, Lord, that one day we'll hear a trumpet, and when we will be caught up together with Jesus, and then Jesus will return. And Lord, there will be no question who's the boss. But until that day, Lord, we pray. We pray. Lord, minister to us as only you can now. In Jesus' name, amen. You may be seated. So the title of our message today is, We Can Handle the Truth. This comes, of course, from A Few Good Men. Exactly, Sarah. Tom Cruise saying, I want the truth, and Jack Nicholson saying what? You can't handle the truth. And the sad thing is most of us don't even know who the characters they played are, but we know Tom Cruise and Jack Nicholson. So we're going to talk about the truth here, about handling the truth. This statement is really a reflection on our culture. The culture says it makes no difference what I believe as long as I am what? Sincere. As long as I'm sincere. The litmus test of truth is, are you sincere? Most important thing in our world. So if you are a Buddhist and you are sincere, that's fine, you're good. You believe in Islam, you're good. No, that's not. If you're an atheist and you're sincere, you're a good atheist. If you're a New Ager, a Hindu, Judaism, Christian, whatever,
As long as we're sincere, let's be sincere. Now everyone hold hands together now. Kumbaya, kumbaya. So at the expense of truth, we've come up with another litmus test. It's sincerity. So when John Hinckley heard in his head voices to try to assassinate President Reagan, he was sincere, as in sincerely being nuts. So sincerity is not a good judge of truth. I would say it this way. It makes every difference what I believe, and I better be sincere. And as we work through this section of 1 John, the thing that's going to come down, or the thing that we're going to be struck with, is this need to embrace truth. And truth is measurable. Truth is real. Listen, if you will, to this particular thought. I think it will help you. Remember that the Apostle John has just addressed the very spiritual categories of people within the church. He's admonished them not to love the world, neither the things in the world, because the world and all of it will what? Pass away. So remember, last week we talked about the fact that he was talking to the children. That means all those who know the Lord, and the parents of the church, and the examples of the church, and the newbies. He was talking to all of them because all of them had the potential to love the world and the things in the world and find themselves in trouble. But John writes now to this group of people, this authentic fellowship, because of the last hour. And we know the last hour. We know what that means. Children, it's the last hour. As you have heard that Antichrist is coming, so now many Antichrists have come. Therefore, we know it's the last hour. Again, the word children here, paideia, means dear children. It's the spiritual children. John 1, 12 and 13 tells us how you become a child of God. You're not a child of God simply because you exist. You're a child of God when you place your faith in Christ. But to all who did receive him, that is Jesus, who believed in his name, that is Jesus' name, he gave the right to become what? Children of God. Who were born, not of blood. What does that mean? That means it didn't happen because your parents were Christians. Nor of the will of the flesh. You didn't get up one day and you said, you know what? I think I'm a Christian. What the heck? Nor of the will of man. Nobody else can make you a Christian. But of God. Salvation is an act of God. When we place our faith in Christ, we are born of God. So he says, my dear children, it is the last hour. The term is only used here in the New Testament. And it's a really cool word. I'll teach you half a Greek word here. Eschatos ora. Can you say that? Eschatos ora. That word eschatos is the word we get our word eschatology from. And you say, well, I don't have the word eschatology in my vocabulary. Can I recommend the New York Institute for Biblical Studies? For there you'll find that we speak of eschatology, the study of last things. So the last hour, the last things is the context of what he's saying. And it's one of several terms used for the period of time we call the last days. And when we think of the last days, we think of the last days as being like, it's going to happen tomorrow. But the Bible doesn't speak of the last days that way, primarily because God doesn't view time like you view. If I say I'm going to be here at 11 o'clock, what time do you expect me to be here? Okay. If I might have an accent, maybe a Latino accent, and I say 11 o'clock, what time do I mean? Three. Something like that. Nothing against, please. We all have our things. We all have our things. But God is even more different than us in terms of time. The Bible says a day is like what? 1,000 years.
Not 100 years, Judy, 1,000 years. And 1,000 years like what? A day. So it's been 2,000 years in change since Christ left the earth and gave the promise that he would return. So in God's economy, how many days have passed? A couple days. But this term is like one of several terms. In Acts 2:17, it speaks about, you know, God's going to pour out his Spirit in the last days. 2 Timothy 3:1, understanding that in the last days, difficult times will come. James 5:3 speaks about you treasure up your treasures for the last days. Paul uses a different term in Timothy. The Spirit expressly says that in the latter times. But all of these things have to do with that period from when Jesus left to the time when Jesus returns. And he says here, you have heard. Who have they heard from? That you've heard that Antichrist is coming. And that right now there are many Antichrists who've come. And they're having an effect. By this we know that it's the last hour. So because there are so many Antichrists, we know it's the last hour. Jesus predicted this, didn't he? What did Jesus say? Jesus answered him, see that no one leads you what? Astray. For many will come in my name saying, I am the Christ. And they'll lead many astray. In Paul's writing, he talks about it as the rebellion or the falling away. And so the falling away is the denying of Christ or being deceived regarding Christ. Listen to the words of 1 John 4:3. Just a couple of chapters beyond where we are. And every spirit that does not confess Jesus is not from God. This is the spirit of what? Antichrist. Which you have heard was coming and now is in the world already. Look at 2 John. John wrote three little letters. 1 John, 2 John, 3 John. I call the Gospel of John Big John. I call the letters Little Johns. I call Revelation one big book. But that's another story. But the phrase Antichrist describes three things. It's a spirit in the world that opposes or denies Christ. It is also the false teachers who embody this spirit. And Antichrist refers to an individual who during the period we understand to be the tribulation, Revelation chapter 12 and 13, will be the beast, the one who will rise up, he and the false prophet, to turn people away from God to themselves. And they will, that individual will sit in the temple of Israel and there proclaim essentially that he is God. So when we say Antichrist, it means those, possibly one of those three things. Here he's talking about primarily the false teachers who embody the spirit of Antichrist. And we know this about the Antichrist. They went out from us, but they were not of us. For if they had been of us, they would have continued with us. But they went out that it might become plain that they all are not of us. It's almost a tongue twister here, right? You want to try and read it fast? They, the Antichrist, they went out from us. They once were claiming to be part of the authentic fellowship. Antichrist didn't drop down out of the sky. They were part of the church. They were part of the true church. Spend a few moments sometime just talking to a Jehovah Witness apart from them visiting your house. And ask them, what were you before you were a Jehovah Witness? You'll find a number of them, a high percentage of them, were what we would call evangelical Christians. Why? They went out from us. But what does the text tell us here? They were what? Not of us. They weren't part of the authentic fellowship. They were what? Professors, but not possessors. They professed Christ,
And believe me, everybody talking about a heaven ain't going there. They professed Christ, but they didn't possess Christ. They had the outward trappings of faith, but they did not have the inner transformation that faith produces. How many of us in this room know someone who walked away from the faith? How many of you know two? How many of you got a whole court? No, I don't want to go there. We have people who walked away from the faith. And the question people always say to me, were they saved and they lost their salvation? This text answers that question. They went out from us, but they were not of us. They weren't part of us. For if they were of us, they would have what? Remained. They would have stayed. They would have, the word here, I might use the word continue. They would have continued. They would have continued. This demonstrates the doctrine of the perseverance of the saints. If you know the Lord, you will never walk away permanently. There may be moments you're stupid. Nothing, no offense. You know, some of us in this room have a PhD in this. We may be moments where we're stupid, but we never say I'm done. Never. Never. But why were they allowed to walk away? That it might be made manifest that what? They were not all of us. Well, listen to the words of John chapter 8, if you will. So Jesus said to the Jews who believed in him. He had a group of people who believed in him. He said, if you abide in my word, if you continue in my word, if you don't quit, you are what? Truly my disciples. And you'll know the truth, and the truth will set you free. Listen to the words of John chapter, or 2 John, little John, baby John, verse 9. Everyone who goes on ahead and does not abide, does not continue, it's the same phrase, continue, abide, in the teaching of Christ, does not have God. Whoever continues, whoever abides in the teaching, has both the Father and the Son. We know it's the last hour. And there's going to be more and more and more antichrists. And we're going to be asked to compromise. We're going to be asked to say, oh no, you're sincere.

believe. I am sure it's right. If I wasn't sure I was right, I wouldn't stand here, you know, what am I here, 48 Sundays a year preaching this same crazy message. But my sincerity doesn't mean what I say is right. It's right. And then we know the anointing. But you have been anointed by the Holy One, and you all have knowledge. This word anointing is the Greek word, watch this, everyone reach down, hold on to your chair just for a second. It's the Greek word charisma. What word do we get from charisma? Charismatic. So if we all have the anointing, we are all what? All right, my Baptist friends in the room, look to your neighbor and say, I'm a charismatic. For some of you, that was very, very hard. But we are all charismatic because we are all anointed. And there is not, I don't think, a term that has been abused more than anointed. In our culture, in our Christian culture, we go to a concert and we go, oh, that concert was so good. That singer, he's so anointed. She's so anointed. Oh, they're anointed. Oh, did you hear the speaker? I heard a teaching. Oh, my goodness. They are so together now, anointed. We almost have two classes of Christian, anointed and non-anointed. But this word anointed is used of all of us. It's used of all the children of God who've come to Christ. It's used of the fathers and mothers of the church. It's used of the strong and the powerful and the faithful in the church. And it's used of the newbies and the babies of the church. Everybody has the same anointing. Look at the words of 2 Corinthians 1:21. And it is God who established us with you in Christ and has what? Anointed us. And this anointment comes from who? The Holy One. It comes from the Holy One. I think John is remembering the words of Jesus at the Last Supper. Remember, John was there, right? He was there. He's one of the 12, right? And Jesus at that Last Supper says, these things have I spoken to you while I am still with you. But the Helper, who is who? The Holy Spirit, whom the Father will send in my name, he will teach you all things and bring to remembrance all that I've said to you. John 16:13. But when the Spirit of truth comes, he will guide you into all truth, for he will not speak on his own authority, but whatever he hears, he will speak. He will declare to you the things that you are that are to come. So the Holy Spirit, who comes upon the believer at salvation, anoints us with himself and with truth. So this is the biblical way to think of it. We are all anointed. Take your right hand and point to the sky. Put your index finger up. Now take your index finger and point it to your chest. Puff your chest out a little bit and say, I am anointed. Because the anointing is not a special thing a group of people get, you know, when they go to a meeting in Pittsburgh. It is something all of us have as followers of Jesus Christ. We are anointed. And he says that to them. You are anointed and you know what? All things. All the spiritual truth here about Jesus, you know. If you use the Vines word study book, you'll know what it says about this. It says that believers have an anointing from the Holy One indicates that this anointing renders them holy, separating them to God. The passage teaches that the gift of the Holy Spirit is the all-efficient means of enabling believers to possess a knowledge of the truth. I love what MacArthur says about this. MacArthur says, true Christians have a built-in what? Lie detector. And persevere in the truth. Those who remain in heresy and apostasy manifest the fact that they were never genuinely born again. Jesus writes to the authentic fellowship because of the last hour. Jesus also writes to the authentic fellowship because of the truth confessors. The truth confessors. Listen to the words of 1 John 2:21 through 25. It begins with the fact that we know the truth. He says, I write to you, not because you don't know the truth,
But because you

0: know it, and because no lie is of the truth. This seems pretty cut and dry to me, doesn't it? Am I wrong here? Truth and lie, you know, what's true, what's not true? It seems that it's very, very, very simple. He says, I'm writing to you, it's a completed act, not because you don't know the oida, and the Greek word for knowledge here is oida, it means the facts. You know the truth, you know the facts. Same idea from verse 20, you know all things. But in contrast, because you know it, I am writing it to you, I'm writing to you, and all lies are not of the truth. The lie has nothing to do with the truth. Well, who doesn't know the truth? Says so right here. Who is a liar? You want to know who a liar is? Who is a liar but he who denies that Jesus is the Christ? This is the Antichrist. He who denies the Father and the Son. No one who denies the Son has the Father. Wow. Wow. You know what I miss here on Staten Island? Is the hometown buffet. Does anybody here remember the hometown buffet? I'll tell you right now, if there was a hometown buffet, I would take several of you to dinner there, even today. But at the hometown buffet, you pay your, and at the time, it was $14, probably about $35 if you find one anymore. And you go, and you get in line, and you get yourself some, oh, I'm going to get myself some mashed potatoes. I'm going to make that potato with everything. Oh, look, they got some chicken hearts over here. I'm going to get me some chicken hearts. I'm going to get me, you know what I'm talking, anybody have a favorite food? They had it there, right? And you just go pick it, right? You were eating a la carte. Faith is not an a la carte proposition. It's not, you know what? I think I'm going to take me a little bit of God the Father, but I don't like the whole God the Son thing. I think I'm going to take me a little bit of this, a little bit of that. I like that Jesus died, but I don't like he died for our sins. I like that Jesus is a moral person. I'm not sure I'm happy with the whole God thing. I'm going to pick and choose what I want. It's not a la carte. Anybody go over to your grandma's for dinner? What is your grandma's for your dinner? It's eat what's put before you. Thank you. That's what a faith proposition is. It's not a la carte. It's you eat what's put before you. You accept what has been set before you. That's the picture here. The picture here is not that you have choices. The picture is there is a choice, and the choice is Jesus. And if you're getting Jesus, you're getting him as he is, and you're getting the Father. If you're getting the Father, you're getting his Son. His Son. Well, walk with me with this. Who's a liar? Similar to who is an Antichrist. Except it points to the liar, the one eronomai, the one denying on a continued basis that Jesus is the Christ. Jesus is the anointed one. This one, the denier of Christ, is the what? Antichrist. What is he doing? He's denying, and who's he denying? The Father and the Son. It's not a Father and a Son, but the Father and the Son. All without exception. All without exception. There's a good rule. All means all, and that's all means. The ones denying, all those who are denying the Son, they don't possess the Father. So the Antichrist don't have a relationship with the Father or the Son. Let me take it further. John chapter 10, 27 through 30. My sheep hear my voice, and I know them, and they follow me. I give them eternal life, and they will never perish, and no one will snatch them out of my hand. My Father, who has given them to me, is greater than all, and no one is able to snatch them out of the Father's hand. Let's read the last underlined part together. I and the Father are one. You can't separate the Father from the Son. You can't separate the Son from the Father. It's not a la carte. You eat what's put before you. John, the 14th chapter, the 6th verse, Jesus said to him, I am what? The way. I am the truth and the life. No one comes to the Father except through me. Well, who knows the truth? Whoever confesses the Father, the Son has what? The Father also. Whoever confesses, that word confesses, the Greek word homologeo, means to say the same thing. Whoever confesses the Son, not a Son, but the Son, possesses as a reality, not of Father, but the Father. On October 7th, 1973, when I gave my heart to the Lord, when I accepted Jesus Christ as my Lord and Savior, I didn't get just Jesus, I got the Father. For John and us, what one thinks of Jesus is the defining point of authentic fellowship. Have you ever had the privilege of being home on a Saturday afternoon, just waiting to rest and, just chill out, and a knock comes at your door? Hi, how are you? I'm from the Watchtower. I'm here to talk to you about world peace. Or I'm here to talk to you about blood transfusions. Something like that, right? Exactly. Sarah, it's good to have you back. We have someone laughing at my jokes. But what I want you to note is that the simplest way to deal with someone from the Watchtower, someone from the Jehovah's Witnesses, is don't let them in your house. Right there at the door, say, hey, let's cut to the chase. What do you think of Jesus? Who is Jesus? Because that's the defining thing. The defining point is, what do you think of Jesus? And as we're with people, it's important that we be loving. It's important that we be respectful. It's important that we be people who are gentle. All of things that I struggle with. But it's also important that we be knowledgeable people and understand that to someone who is in Islam, Jesus isn't God. He's not what you and I think he is. If someone is a Buddhist or a Hindu, they may think of Jesus as a prophet, but they don't think of Jesus the way you and I do, as the divine Son of God. If someone is Jewish, they don't think of Jesus as God. They think of Jesus as a historical figure who maybe taught some things that were really cool, but he's not who we say he is. So have that understanding in your mind. Please forgive me for the way I say this. They're humoring you. They're going along with you. But you and I need to understand, they don't see Jesus the way we see Jesus. And lovingly, in a Christ-like manner, it should be our goal to help them to see Jesus as we see Jesus. In other words, we are proselytizing people. It's a bad word in our culture, but that's who we are. That's our charge, to tell other people about Jesus. And then we know not only who doesn't know the truth, who knows the truth, we know how to stay in the truth. Remember, he's saying, there were people here who were with us, who are no longer with us, who are part of the Antichrist group. They came out from us. So he's saying to you, you don't want that to be you? This is what you do. Let what you heard from the beginning continue or abide in you. If what you heard from the beginning abides in you, then you too will abide in the Son and in the Father. And this is the promise that he made to us, what? Eternal life. What you yourselves have heard from the very beginning, from the formation of Christianity, or your exposure to it. This is the message you've heard from the beginning. We see that throughout John. What are you to do with that? Well, it's from the beginning. You keep that in your heart and your mind. Let it abide in you continually. What happened to the other people? 1 John 2:19. They went out from us, but they were not of us. For they had been of us, they would have continued with us. But they went out that it might become plain that they all are not of us. I don't want that to be me. How do I do it? I remain in the truth. And one thing that helps you to remain in the truth is other followers of Jesus Christ. Dr. Lawrence Taylor is a good friend of mine. And Dr. Taylor and I went to get our doctorates at New York Theological Seminary together. We didn't mean to be together. New York Theological Seminary is not a bastion of evangelical Christians. It's not a group of people who hold to the same doctrines that we hold to. It's a mishmash. And now it's merged with Union Seminary, so it's a mishmash, mosh-mish, whatever. Because at Union, it doesn't matter what you believe. But I came into class in January 2012, and it was my first day of class. Because of Sandy, I got to skip the first semester. Sweet. Didn't even have to pay for it. Sweet. And then showed up for class, and there was Lawrence Taylor. I said, "Lawrence, what are you doing here?" And Lawrence said, "What are you doing here?" I said, "Lawrence," we went and had lunch. I said, "Lawrence, this is what we're going to do." I said, "We came here as evangelical Christians. Together, we're going to leave here as evangelical Christians. We're not going to water down what we believe one little bit." And having the two of us together made all the difference in the world. You're not made to stand by yourself. Now, sometimes you have to, but you're made to stay in community. And how do I keep believing the same thing 30 years from now? Stay in what? Community. Stay with one another. I have messed up my time so bad. Let's go. If or since what you heard from the beginning, the truth about Jesus remains, and then you will continually remain in the Son and the Father. There's this incredible truth in Proverbs 19:27. Cease to hear instruction, my son. What happens when you don't keep hearing the truth over and over and over and over again? You will stray from the words of knowledge. Some of you probably say to yourself on a Sunday morning, "I don't want to hear old man Watson again. It's just the same stuff over and over and over and over and over again." My desire is that you die with my words in your ears. Over and over and over and over. He said it again. He said it over and over and over again. Why? Because it's the truth, and I want you to remain in the truth. And what's the promise at the end of all this? Eternal life. 1 John 1:2, the life was made manifest. We've seen it and testified to it. Proclaim to you the eternal life which was with the Father was made manifest to us. 1 John 5:11 and 12, this is the testimony that God gave us eternal life. And this life is where? In His Son. There is no eternal life apart from the Son. Whoever has the Son has life. Whoever doesn't have the Son of God does not have life. But wait a second, what about all the religions of the world? All the religions of the world, including the parts of Christianity that are merely a religion, are a waste of time. Because they do not get you right with God. It is through what Jesus did that we can experience salvation. He'll say at the end of this book, "I write these things to you, believe in the name of the Son of God, that you may" what? Know that you have what? Eternal life. 1 John 5:20. "And we know that the Son of God has come, has given us an understanding, so that we may know Him who is true, that we are in Him who is true, in His Son Jesus Christ. He is the true God" and what? Eternal life. This is eternal life, he'll say in Big John, chapter 17, verse 3, "that they might know you, the only true God, and Jesus Christ, whom you have sent." It all comes down to who? Jesus. In John 7, it illustrates this particular problem, that it really matters what you think about Jesus. John 7, there were a group of people who said, oh, he's a good guy. Is he more than that? No, just a good guy. And then there were others who said, no, he's leading the people astray. And then there were others who said, you know, he has a demon who's seeking to kill him. He's nuts. And there were others who said that he was Lord. My friends, Jesus was either Lord or a liar. He was either Lord or crazy. There's no way he was legit. Because if he's legit, he wouldn't lie. If he's legit, but he's not God, why is he making all these wild promises about being God? Why is he making all these wild promises about dying and rising again from the dead? You go on the street corner in New York City, in Times Square, you say that enough times, and I'm going to visit you in Bellevue. I'm going to die and rise again. I'm going to die and rise again. What? You'd be a danger to yourself and to others. And then John writes to the authentic fellowship because of the deceptive talkers. In the first century, there were many people traveling about teaching false things about Jesus. This was happening a lot. In fact, so much so, in 2 John, which is a book about hospitality, note the words of John to the church. Everyone who goes on ahead and does not abide in the teaching of Christ does not have God. Whoever abides in the teaching has both the Father and the Son. We've rehearsed that. But look, if you will, at verse 10. If anyone comes to you and does not bring this teaching, do not receive him into your house or give him any greeting. For whoever greets him takes a part in his wicked works. If you have a house church and someone comes and goes, hey, I'd like to teach tonight, maybe spend the night, I'm going to share some thoughts about Jesus. Oh, is Jesus the Christ? Did Jesus come in the flesh as God? You know, is Jesus who he said he is? If they can't confess that, guess what? Whew. Whew. We know the false teachers. I write these things to you about those who are trying to deceive you. John is not leaving them to the wolves. Little children, he says later on, let no one deceive you. Matthew 24:11, Jesus says, many false prophets will rise and lead many astray. I write these things to you, the children, the authentic fellowship, concerning the ones leading astray, the ones who are wanting you to wander. And that word wander or lead astray, we get our word planet from. Because if you look up at the sky and you're not schooled, it just looks like the planets are wandering around. You, the authentic fellowship, I'm writing to you because you know the truth and I don't want you to mess up. And then we know the authentic teacher, but the anointing that you received from him abides in you, and you have no need that anyone should teach you. But as his anointing teaches you about everything and is true and is no lie, just as it taught you, abide in him. The anointing you have, it's going to teach you, keep abiding in that teaching, keep abiding in him as it has taught you. There are more religions and more cults than you and I can count. There are many philosophies than you and I can count. What do we do with all this? Here's what they believe and don't believe. The three things here in John that it talks about as litmus tests are things like Jesus is the Son of God. Jesus came in the flesh. Jesus is the Christ. Well, Judaism doesn't believe he's the Son of God. It believes he came in the flesh. He's a person. Doesn't believe that he's the Messiah. Islam doesn't believe he's the Son of God. Islam believes he came in the flesh, but they redefine what it means. He's a prophet. Jehovah Witness, etc., etc., etc. It all boils down to something very, very simple. Who is Jesus? Is he the Son of God? Did he come in the flesh? Is he the Messiah? 1 John 4:1-3 works through that. Don't believe every spirit, but test the spirit to see whether they are from God. Many false prophets have gone out into the world. By this you know the Spirit of God. Every spirit that confesses that Jesus has come in the flesh is from God. Every spirit that doesn't confess Jesus is not from God. This is the spirit of Antichrist, which you heard already was coming and now is in the world already. So, it makes no difference what I believe as long as I'm sincere? No. It makes all the difference what you believe, and you better be sincere. But as we close today, As we close today, who has my ear? Who am I listening to? Who am I putting in front of me? Their beliefs affect me. Who has my thoughts? Who has my thoughts? Who has my heart? What, or better said, who is my filter? What is my filter? The major question, what do you think of Jesus? Jesus is the foundation. Jesus is the litmus test. What do you think of Jesus? Who is he to you? Is he the Son of God? Is he God who come in the flesh? Is he the anointed one, the Messiah? What do you think of Jesus? One day you're going to ask, what is he thinking of me? He can't be legit, just legit. If you think he's just legit, you've missed what he's taught. If you're not comfortable with what he's taught, don't say he's legit. And his promises about rising from the dead become a problem. Wiersbe says this, to confess that Jesus Christ has come in the flesh involves much more than simply to identify Christ. The demons did this. But it did not save them. True confession involves personal faith in Christ, in who he is and what he has done. A confession is not a mere intellectual, theological statement that you recite. It is a personal witness from your heart of what Christ has done for you. Three essentials of authentic fellowship was our first message. Keep it real was our next message. If A, then B was our next message. Last week was the who, the why, and the what in this authentic fellowship. And we asked a question today and answer it. Can we handle the truth? We can handle the truth. Let's pray. Lord, thank you for your mercy, love, and grace toward us. Thank you for your Son, died for us and rose again. Thank you for this incredible truth that we stand in. Help us, Lord, to always remember to measure everything according to Jesus. May he be the measuring stick. Lord, help us to be respectful. Help us to be kind. Help us to be understanding. Help us, Lord, to be friendly. But Lord, help us also to stand on our conviction that Jesus is who he said he is. Jesus did what he said he did. And that Jesus is the only way to heaven, the only way to salvation. We pray this in his name. Amen.
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0: What if you could teach your children or grandchildren just one rule that could apply to every situation that they'd ever face? Welcome to the Sunday Sermon on Through the Bible. Our Bible teacher, Dr. J. Vernon McGee, takes us back to Moses' final sermon to the children of Israel at one of the most important crossroads in their history. So what is that rule? Well, we're going to discover it in Deuteronomy chapter 6, verse 4. If you got your Bibles, join me there. Now, in Jewish tradition, this passage begins with what's called the Shema. It's the central centerpiece of every morning and evening Jewish prayer service, and it's been described as the declaration that sets the Jewish faith apart from all others. It's that important. And we don't often do this, but because of the significance of this passage, let's read God's Word together in preparation for the sermon. And I'm reading Deuteronomy chapter 6, verses 4 through 9. Hear, O Israel, the Lord our God, the Lord is one. You shall love the Lord your God with all your heart, with all your soul, and with all your strength. And these words which I command you today shall be in your heart. You shall teach them diligently to your children, and shall talk of them when you sit in your house, when you walk by the way, when you lie down, and when you rise up. You shall bind them as a sign on your hand, and they shall be as frontlets between your eyes. You shall write them on the doorposts of your house and on your gates. Dr. McGee's sermon also takes us to the New Testament, where Jesus is asked, which commandment is the greatest of all? Do you know how he answered? I'll let you discover that for yourself. Before we turn to our sermon today, let's pray. Father, thank you for your beautiful and life-giving word. Help us listen now with all the seriousness and joy that this passage deserves. Thank you for Jesus, in whose name we pray. Amen. Now here's our Sunday sermon with Dr. J. Vernon McGee on Through the Bible.
1: Our subject of the morning is the greatest commandment. This morning we shall be using a great deal of scripture, and I would like to begin today by going to the New Testament, the 22nd chapter of the Gospel of Matthew at verse 35. Will you listen to this language very carefully? Then one of them, which was a lawyer, asked him a question, tempting him and saying, Master, which is the great commandment in the law? Jesus said unto him, Thou shalt love the Lord thy God with all thy heart, with all thy soul, with all thy mind. This is the first and great commandment. And the second is like unto it, Thou shalt love thy neighbor as thyself. On these two commandments hang all the law and the prophets. The last question that was put to Christ by his enemy was put by the religious rulers when they asked him which was the greatest commandment. We are told that after he answered that question, the answer which we just read, they never came to him again with a question. Now, this is the first time that our Lord answered this question just like this, but it's not the first time that he had made this declaration. This momentous thesis was declared before by our Lord when another lawyer came to him and asked him, tempting him concerning the great commandment. And at that time, our Lord gave to him the wonderful parable of the Good Samaritan. I turn now to Luke, the 10th chapter, verse 25. Behold, a certain lawyer stood up and tempted him, saying, Master, what shall I do to inherit eternal life? He said unto him, What's written in the law? How readest thou? And he answering said, Thou shalt love the Lord thy God with all thy heart, with all thy soul, with all thy strength, with all thy mind, and thy neighbors thyself. Apparently, there was a feeling among the religious rulers of that day that this was the greatest commandment. He said unto him, Thou hast answered right, this do, and thou shalt live. So that our Lord, during his entire ministry, had set before them the fact that this was the greatest commandment. Now, there are two considerable facts of great consequence And in the answer that our Lord gave that are self-evident here, the first one is this. Christ did not go to the Ten Commandments to get the greatest commandment. He went to this passage in Deuteronomy that contains the greatest doctrinal statement in the Old Testament. Hear, O Israel, the Lord, our God, is one Lord. Thou shalt love the Lord thy God with all thine heart, with all thy soul, with all thy might. Now this is the commandment that our Lord took, and he said it was the greatest. Why didn't he go to the Ten Commandments? He might have taken the first commandment, thou shalt have no other gods before me, but he didn't go there. And there are a great many people today think that he should have taken the Sabbath day and made it the greatest, but he didn't do that. The interesting thing is that he went to the book of Deuteronomy, and he lifted out a commandment that's not even connected with the Ten Commandments at all. And it's quite interesting that our Lord seemed to have quoted from Deuteronomy more than any other book in the Scripture. It was the book he quoted from twice in the three answers that he gave to Satan in his temptation. And the very interesting thing is that this is the first book of the Bible that was ever attacked by the high critic. And you can see the satanic hatred of this book, the book that our Lord went to, and he gave it a great deal of importance. I believe today we should give it a great deal more importance than we have, in spite of the fact it's not very interesting reading. Our Lord went to this book that was given at the end of the wilderness march. He didn't quote from that which was at the beginning, but that which was at the end. And in the book of Deuteronomy, you find that the law has been tested in the crucible of 40 years experience in the wilderness. And here is pulled out of the test tube of this rugged experience, and now our Lord comes up with this and says, here is the greatest commandment, thou shalt love the Lord thy God with all thy heart, and with all thy soul, and with all thy mind. There is a second thing that we should notice here that's introductory. On both occasions, when Christ took up the greatest commandment, he didn't leave it with just one, he took two. He always put these together. He says, thou shalt love the Lord thy God, but he says, thou shalt love thy neighbor as thyself. He says that second. Here are the first two, first and second commandments, that our Lord put them in the order of their importance. He made it, as you will find in 1 John, that our relationships today are like a triangle. God is at the top angle. On the base, if one is you, on the other is your neighbor. And the relationship is a love relationship to God and a love relationship to those that are round about you, that are God's children. John makes it clear that he's talking about God's children. Now, the love of God and the love of the neighbor are both found in the book of Deuteronomy. Deuteronomy is not a repetition of Exodus and Leviticus. It's not merely stating the law the second time. In Exodus and Leviticus, you have the emphasis upon the law. In the book of Deuteronomy, the emphasis is upon love. It may seem strange, but the emphasis here is upon love, and the strangest thing of all is it took God a long time to tell anybody that he loved them. You can go through Genesis, you won't find him telling anybody he loves them. You can go through Exodus, he doesn't tell anybody that he loves them. You can go through Leviticus, he doesn't tell anybody that he loves them. You can go through Numbers, and he doesn't tell anybody that he loves them. But when you come to the book of Deuteronomy, and this is the book that came out after the wilderness experience, and a new generation enters the land, God says to this new generation, I want you to know something if you haven't discovered it so far. I love men. He demonstrated it, but he hadn't said it. And you'll find for the first time in Deuteronomy, the 4th chapter, verse 37, and this is one of the most wonderful statements. And because he loved thy fathers, therefore he chose their seed after them, brought thee out in his sight with his mighty power out of Egypt. My beloved, that is a glorious, wonderful truth. At the end of the wilderness journey, and they had had a rugged experience. It might be a question in the mind of some now, the new generation, does God really love us? They had heard their parents say again and again, we just don't believe God wants to bring us in the land. We don't believe he's interested in us. Now God says to the new generation, look back. Look back upon your father and see how I dealt with him. I love them. I love them. And that explains the reason I dealt with them. And you will see my mercy extended to them again and again. It is an evidence of my love for them. In Exodus and Leviticus, you have that love-filled law. But when you come to the book of Deuteronomy, you have law-filled love. Do you notice in Exodus and Leviticus, you will find that it's law, but even in that, there is the mercy and love of God. In Exodus 20, verse 6, which is in the Ten Commandments, and showing mercy unto thousands of them that love me, keep my commandment. And in Leviticus, the 19th chapter, verse 18, thou shalt not avenge nor bear any grudge against the children of thy people, but thou shalt love thy neighbor as thyself. I am the Lord. It's in Exodus and Leviticus, but it's a minor note there. It becomes a major note when you get to the book of Deuteronomy. And we find in Deuteronomy, therefore, law filled love. Thou shalt love the Lord thy God with all thy heart, with all thy soul, with all thy might. And in the 7th chapter here, listen again. The Lord did not set his love upon you, nor choose you, because you were more in number than any people, for ye were the fewest of all people, but because the Lord loved you. And when God started telling them how much he loved them, he couldn't let up. He just kept on telling them that he loved them. May I say that that's wonder of wonders, that something that we take for granted today, but it was a glorious truth in that day. Therefore, you find in the book of Deuteronomy, the great principle of the gospel is set down here for us. For God so loved the world. In Deuteronomy, he said, God says, I have done this for you because I love you. And now God says to the world today, for God so loved the world that he gave his only begotten Son, that whosoever believeth in him might not perish, but have everlasting life. Now today, all conservative groups start off in harmony. They just don't come out together. That's the trouble. They don't finish in harmony, but they start out. Both those that are called covenant theologians today and those that are dispensational, they agree that there is a bifurcation between law and grace. Both of them will go that far. Both of them make a correct division and distinction at this point. The law was given by Moses, but grace and truth came by Jesus Christ. But I want you to notice something today that I feel that neither group were emphasizing as they should emphasize. And I know I have not emphasized it, but this book gives us that opportunity today. The Lord Jesus Christ came to fulfill the law, not to destroy it. He made that very clear over in the 5th chapter of Matthew, verse 17, he said, "Think not that I'm come to destroy the law or the prophet. I'm not come to destroy, but to fulfill." Now, will you notice how he did that? In his life, he kept all the commandments. He kept the law. And this morning, up to this morning, he is the only person who's ever lived that has kept the commandment. Unless some of you here today have kept them. And I may be wrong, but I don't think you are here today. No one has ever kept them. Only of Christ has God been able to say, "Thou art my beloved Son, in whom I'm well pleased." Now, he hasn't said that about me, and he hasn't said it about you. But he said it about Christ. In his life, he kept all the commandments of God, that which expresses the will of God. In his death, he kept the ordinances and the testimonies and the sacrifices. He fulfilled the law in all of its departments, in many of its ramifications, in its minutest details. Our Lord kept the law. Now, the great principle of the law is love. I think we're forgetting that today, and we like to think of the Old Testament as being a little harsh, and God in the Old Testament is a little harsh. He is not. He's a God of love, and he's a God of love in the Old Testament, as well as a God of law in the Old Testament. And the great principle of law is always love. God didn't give law to hurt mankind. His commandments, the apostle says, are not grievous. Laws are not made by dumbbells in the legislature. Laws come from God, and they are for the weal and welfare of mankind. Now you have the great principle of the Lord's love, and we express our love by obedience. It must always be so. Will you notice what he says here in the 9th verse of the 7th chapter of Deuteronomy? "Know therefore that the Lord thy God, he's God, the faithful God, which keepeth covenant and mercy with them that love him and keep his commandment to a thousand generations." Now, the great principle of the gospel is expressed here in Deuteronomy, therefore. It's expressed in love, and again, will you notice these expressions? Over in the 4th chapter again of Deuteronomy, verse 37, "Because he loved thy father, therefore he chose their seed after them and brought thee out up in his sight with his mighty power out of Egypt." God did that because of love. And here in the 6th chapter, verse 5, "Thou shalt love the Lord thy God with all thine heart, with all thy soul, with all thy might." And then, if you will notice, 5:14. And in that, you will find that he mentions here this great principle. And when you turn to the epistle to the Galatians, Paul says, "Therefore all the law is fulfilled in one word, even in this, thou shalt love thy neighbor as thyself." Now, having made a statement like we've made, someone asks the question, wherein then is the gospel new? If we find the principle of it back under law, if you have love in the Old Testament, what's new about love in the New Testament? And therefore, this morning, I want to deal with that particular problem. Will you notice very carefully and follow us very carefully today? First of all, the love of God has been translated into history by the incarnation, the death, and resurrection of Christ. So that Paul can write in Romans 5:8, "But God commendeth his love toward us, in that while we were yet sinners, Christ died for us." That's the way God revealed his love today. And it's a vast difference. It's one thing to express love by bringing the children of Israel out of Egypt. It's another thing to die for them. It's one thing to come down to the top of Mount Sinai and give commandment. It's another thing to come on down and take upon himself human flesh and suffer with mankind and bleed and die. That's love, my beloved. May I say, because of the fact that since the giving of the law and the present hour in which we live, God has extended and revealed his love to us as he never did in the Old Testament. So that today, salvation is a love story. It's a love story. It's not a cold-blooded business proposition, even where he shed his blood and cash on the barrel head. He did shed his blood. But why did he do it? He did it because he loved us. Salvation is a love affair. And John, probably the last book written in the New Testament, is 1 John. In 1 John, he gathers all of this together. And he says, we love him because he first loved us. Now that's salvation. We love him because he first loved us. And he makes clear what he means when he says he loved us. In 1 John 4:10, herein is love, not that we love God, but that he loved us and gave his son as a propitiation for our sins. He gave his son to die for us. That's the place God manifested his love. And because he did that, we're to love him. May I say, there is a grand canyon between the law and where you stand today. You have the principle of the gospel in Deuteronomy, but you don't have the gospel. It's not till you come to the one who left heaven's glory and came to this earth. And he demonstrated, it's a historical fact this morning, Jesus died. He was buried. He rose again. The third day, God expressed his love to mankind. That's the first. The second is this. Love in the Old Testament is not definitive. It was only expressed in obedience. God says to the children of Israel, if you love me, you'd obey me. Now when you come to the New Testament, it is spelled out for us. Just what do you mean by love? And we're given here an adequate and a fully delineated definition of love. Will you listen to our Lord? John 13, verses 34 and 35. A new commandment I give unto you, that ye love one another. I suppose Simon Peter, if he'd stopped there, could have said, that's old stuff. We read that in Deuteronomy. But he kept on going, that ye love one another as I have loved you, that ye also love one another. That's the standard. That's the norm today. That's the badge and the fraternity pin of his own today, the kind of love that he had for us today is the love that the believer is to manifest. And anything short of that is not Christian love. It may be something else, but it's not Christian love. Now, may I say, he went on, by this shall all men know that ye are my disciples, if ye have love one to another. By this. I thought it was, if you're fundamental. If you're fundamental, then that shows you belong to him. He didn't say that. By this shall all men know that you're my disciple, if you have love one to another. What kind of love? kind of love he loves us. And anything short of that's not love, and when that's not manifested, the man on the street will never know who you are. Oh, you say I'm fundamental. I belong to church. I'm premillennial. I'm pre-tribulation and pre-everything else. Let me let you in on something. I am too. And I think that's important. And I wish he'd said that if I'm premillennial and pre-tribulation, everybody'd know. But he didn't say that. He said you're going to have to manifest it in love and nobody will know it. Will you listen to him again? Our Lord in the 15th chapter of John's Gospel, now will you follow him? This is my commandment, that ye love one another as I have loved you. God does not save you today by keeping the commandment, and let alone the Ten Commandments. And the reason is, he's come way up above the Ten Commandments today. He has a much higher standard today than the Ten Commandments. And today he never saves a man on what the man does. He saves the man who believes that God has done something. Then he'll save him. Then after he saves him, he says, now I want to talk to you. If you belong to me, this is my commandment. Now if you are not a Christian today, may I say he's not talking to you here. He's not asking you to do this. That ye love one another as I've loved. Now, if you missed it in the 13th chapter, he repeats it again.

I have faith so that I can remove mountains, but have not love, I'm nothing. I'm a useless nobody. The word love here is agape in the Greek. There are three Greek words that are translated by love. You know, the English language is very beggarly. Hollywood wish they could come up with a new one, but they haven't been able to yet, and they're wearing the plot out, by the way. And there's only one plot. They work it over and come at it from different angles. But there are three words in the Greek that are translated love. One is eros. It's never found in the New Testament. We get our word erotic from it. If you want the best translation, and the Greeks only meant this, well, I do not think it should even be translated love. It's our word sex, S-E-X, sex. The New Testament never uses. Then there's the word phileo, which means friendship. Now, I know there are Greek scholars today that'll not make a distinction between agapao and phileo, but the New Testament makes the distinction, and phileo means friendship, but agape is the love, as we shall see, only God can give. It's the word to choose, and it's the word used in 1 Corinthians 13. Now, I'm not going to take the time this morning to go into all of the ramifications here, but this is the most marvelous definition of what love really is. And if you want to know whether you're manifesting love, you read this. And I suggest you get the Amplified New Testament. Love endures long, patient, kind. Love never is envious nor boils over with jealousy, is not boastful or vainglorious, does not display itself haughtily. It's not conceited, arrogant, and inflated with pride. It's not rude. Love has good manners. Does not act unbecomingly. Love does not insist on its own right or its own way. Love never fails. It never fades out or becomes obsolete. It comes to an end. Now he concludes by saying, and so faith, hope, love abide. But the greatest of these is love. Greatest of these is love. Faith looks to the past. Hope looks to the future. But love is for the present, and it's for eternity. May I say, the thing that's going to characterize heaven is going to be love. It's the thing that Paul meant when he said in Galatians 6:2, bear ye one another's burdens, and so fulfill the law of Christ. This is exactly what he meant when he made that statement. Love, if you please, is not defined in the Old Testament, but it spelled out for us in the New Testament. L-O-V-E. The same kind of love that he had when he left heaven's glory and came to this earth. And anything short of that is not Christian love. It may be fellowship, but unfortunately, a great many people today in the church think that's all Christian love is patting on the back. That's not Christian love. May I say, this is a tremendous thing our Lord is saying. I come to the third now and the last. There was no power to express and realize the love of God in the Old Testament. None whatsoever. As best I can tell, God says, this is it. I put it on the line. You either do it or you don't do it. And if you don't do it, I'll punish you. If you do it, I'll bless. They didn't do it. You want to look at that nation today? If they could keep God's law, not one hand would ever have been put on them. They are a witness to this world today that you cannot please God by doing something. They tried. They had ideal conditions, and you don't have. God today is saying to man, you have not met my standard.
but I'm

0: prayer to reach down and lift you up. And that's the reason he sent Christ into the world. And now he says those that have come to him and are really born again, children of God, they are to express that love. And he says, I'll give you the power today. Will you listen? But the fruit of the Spirit is love. Now, after that, there are those that apparently stem from love, because the language here, the grammar, is quite exact. The fruit of the Spirit is not our love, joy, peace, but is love. The one fruit is love, and out of love grows joy, peace, long-suffering, gentleness, goodness, faithfulness, meekness, self-control. Against such there is no law. This is what is produced by the Holy Spirit in the life of the believer. God says the child of God cannot measure up to his standard at all, beyond human ability and effort. The Holy Spirit was not given in the Old Testament to realize the ideal. It was expressed in law. Today, it's expressed by the Holy Spirit indwelling the believer. And the believer is not given any power today. Paul could say, to will is present with me, but how to perform it I find not. Paul says, I have a new nature and I want to please him. I want to love God with all my heart, my soul, my mind, but I fail. I want to love others, but I don't. The will is present with me, but how to perform it I find not. Then that man who was so defeated in the 7th chapter of Romans, in the 8th chapter of Romans, he says, that which I could not do through the flesh, the Holy Spirit has now been able to do. And you'll find him writing at the end of his life, I can do all things through Christ, which strengtheneth me. So that today, God has given a power to believe it, to realize this ideal. I want to conclude. I want to conclude with this application. There is a crisis today in fundamentalism. We have spent so much time in trying to remove the mote from the eye of everyone else. We've forgotten the beam in our own eye. We have majored today in anti-this and anti-that and anti-something else. Well, today we're all anti. We don't seem to be pro-anything. We today declare our doctrine in clear and clarion tones, and we should. But we are manifesting before the world a loveless light. We are vocal about our high calling, but there is a lack of conviction and courage for that which is right. We are almost today adopting the liberals' definition of love, which is the sloppiest thing you've ever heard. It just flops over on every side. And they talk about love everybody. May I say that we need a strong love, the kind of love our Lord had when he could denounce the Pharisees and say to them, you're a hypocrite. But he could go to the cross and say to the Father, Father, forgive them. And they were forgiven the crucifixion of Christ. Otherwise, that would have been an unpardonable sin. Afterward, many of them were converted, including Saul of Tarsus, who currently was there. Today, the country club exhibits more courtesy than the community church. The bridge club today has less gossip than the Bible class. Independent churches today have more doctrine and less love. More turmoil and less theology. I remember hearing this story. He said in a little town back in Arkansas, a man drove in, this is years ago, an old Model T Ford filling station right at the edge of town upon a hill. It was a Sunday morning, about 11 o'clock. The man ran a filling station, was an agnostic. And the man got out, and you could hear the bells, and he began to look over the town. He counted 17 steeples in that little town. This agnostic, the filling station man, began to fill up the car with gas, and this man looked around and had driven in. He said, my, Everybody in this town must love God. The agnostic says, I don't know about that. I do know this. They hate each other. There is today a retreat from fundamentalism. Don't misunderstand me, not from the doctrine, but from fundamentalism as a fellowship. Now, I have over a period of the past few months talked to several young preachers. Several of these young men have told me we are leaving your circle. I said, are you giving up the doctrine? They said, no. Well, I said, why are you leaving? They said, because we see so little love today in fundamentalism. We're pulling out. You're going to see a mighty exodus out of our circle. I'm sorry. I've been getting letters recently, well, back over the period now, the past year. Too many of them. At present, here's one that comes from, well, I won't say where. At present, I'm unchurched. I've been a member of two fundamental churches. The first, a denomination. The second, an independent non-denominational group. This last one I was in about 8 or 9 years. I could write a book about the happenings there. It would be unbelievable unless you'd seen it firsthand. It's grievous, and I'm now thanking God for taking me out of it. I hear so much today of what's going on in fundamental churches. I don't believe I'll ever join again. And there's a large company like that today. I played handball several years ago, many years now, before I came to this church in Pasadena. One of the men I played with was a very prominent businessman, but on the surface, seemingly an agnostic. We played one Saturday, came down to the locker room. He put his arm around me as we came down. We got very friendly. And I thought the time had come for me to witness to him. I was warned to be careful. And I approached him, and all of a sudden he turned cold. He came over to where I was sitting. We were getting our wind, and he came over and sat down. His face flushed, his eyes flashed, and he was angry. He said, Mac, I like you, but don't you ever again mention religion to me. I'm the son of a preacher in Galveston, Texas. I saw a board of deacons kill my father. I'll never go inside of a church again. He's not interested. He's simply not interested. He says, you don't need to tell me what the gospel is. My dad could preach it better than you can. And his dad was one of the great preachers of Texas. My beloved, fundamentalism today needs something to go with its doctrine. By this shall all men know ye are my disciples, if you have love one for another.
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4: This is Olga Herman with Daily Minute Prayer. Lord Jesus, you told us to love one another as you have loved us. But Lord, so many of us don't know how and have a hard time loving ourselves. We judge each other according to our own standards instead of yours. And we ask you, Lord, to teach us your ways in loving others. King Solomon wrote that we, your people, have ravished your heart with one look of our glance, like a loving husband for his wife or a loving mother for her child. Fill us with your love. As the word says, set me as a seal upon your heart, for love is as strong as death. Many waters cannot quench love, nor can floods drown it. If a man would give all the wealth of his house for love, it would be utterly despised. Love conquers a multitude of sins, and we thank you, Lord, for loving us so much that you gave your own life to pardon us and be with you for eternity. We are forever grateful. In Jesus' name, amen.
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7: Today on our program, you'll hear the touching stories of three Holocaust survivors, Anna, Valena, and Alexandra. And we begin with the president and global CEO of the International Fellowship of Christians and Jews, Yael Eckstein.
8: Anna was just 7 years old when the Nazis came for her, shattering her happy world. Anna was just a little girl during World War II. She bravely survived air raids, evacuation, starvation, brutal cold, illness, and extreme poverty. While Anna and her mom struggled to survive, Anna's father was sent to the trenches of war near Stalingrad. They never heard from him again and have no idea where he died or even what happened to his remains. I cannot imagine the loneliness Anna must have felt. In recent years, age and disease have taken a toll, leaving Anna alone and afraid for her life once again. Without immediate help, I'm afraid that elderly Jews like her may not make it through the upcoming harsh winter months. Today, at the age of 90, Anna once again faces hunger and the brutal cold, and she's not alone. Too many poor and elderly Jews in the former Soviet Union are fighting a daily battle just to survive. Their meager pensions cannot cover the costs of food, shelter, medicines, and other essentials for living. With winter coming, the need is even greater. Snow and ice make it difficult for elderly Holocaust survivors in remote areas to leave their homes, let alone get the food and winter supplies that they need. And that's why I want to ask you to help fill the pantry of a brave Holocaust survivor like Anna. Fill the Pantry will provide Anna and other elderly Holocaust survivors with food, clothing, medicine, heating fuel, blankets, and other basic winter essentials. And thanks to a matching gift that's provided by compassionate friends of the fellowship, your donation today will go twice as far to help suffering elderly Jews in places like Ukraine and the former Soviet Union. In just a minute, we're going to give you a toll-free phone number to call and donate so that you can help fill the pantry for a poor elderly Jew like Anna. Whatever you can give today will go twice as far thanks to a very special matching gift that was provided by faithful friends of the fellowship. So please take a moment to call or text to donate right now. Your gift will double in impact when you donate today. I wish that you could have seen the joy in Anna's eyes as she went to her pantry and opened the big food box that friends like you helped to supply for her. It was filled to the brim with everything that she needed to stay healthy and well-nourished for weeks. But that wasn't all that she received. Your compassionate response and action means so much to the elderly Holocaust survivors like Anna. I know that God will bless you for your generosity because His word promises in Genesis 12:3, I will bless those who bless Israel. Your loving response today will help fill the pantry for thousands of elderly and impoverished Jews so that we can help fill the pantry with food, clothing, medicine, heating fuel, blankets, and other basic essentials that are life-saving. And through the power of today's matching gift, your donation will double in impact. Thank you, my friends. Todah Rabah, as we say in Hebrew, for blessing one of God's chosen people of Israel today with your love and kindness.
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9: Hi, this is Mary from Houston, Texas. The reason that myself and my husband give every month, we are Abraham members now. I'm very proud to be a part of the mission of God's heart. If it's important to Him, then it is important to me. All those years ago, I remember seeing the poor, elderly Jewish woman that was being interviewed only had a potato in her entire house to eat, and God placed in my heart to give and to sit up in bed and do it right now, and I did, and that has been over 10 years ago. I thank you, Fellowship, for allowing me to be a partner. God bless you, God keep you, and may He make His face shine upon you. 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
8: Valena was born during World War II to a Jewish family. When the Nazis invaded, her family barely escaped. They ended up in Kazakhstan, cold, hungry, and homeless, but alive. Not all of her relatives were so lucky. Today, at 83, Valena is the last of her family still living, and once again, she is fighting to survive. She lives alone in a cramped and dilapidated apartment and suffers from multiple health issues. Like too many elderly Jews living in the former Soviet Union, Valena barely hangs on from one day to the next. Her meager pension does not cover the costs of food, shelter, medicine, and other essentials that she needs every month. And once winter arrives, her needs will be even greater. There's a small window of time, a few precious weeks left, to rush them what they need before the bitter, cold winter season is upon them. And that's why I'm asking you to give a blessing today to the Fellowship's Fill the Pantry Winter Initiative. Fill the Pantry takes place now in advance of the upcoming winter months in frigid, cold places like Ukraine and across the former Soviet Union. The Fellowship's Fill the Pantry Winter Initiative brings nourishing food and medicine, heating fuel, warm blankets, winter clothing, and other life-saving essentials to poor elderly Jews like Valena. If you've never donated before to the International Fellowship of Christians and Jews, today would be the perfect opportunity. If you're already a supporter of the Fellowship, please consider helping us fill the pantry. And thanks to a matching gift from generous fellowship supporters, any donation that you make today will double in impact. Will you help show Valena and other impoverished Jews like her that they have not been forgotten? Your matching gift today of any amount, large or small, $5 or $500, every dollar will double in impact. And it goes towards the Fellowship's Fill the Pantry Winter Initiative. Your donation will help provide food and medicine, heating fuel, warm blankets, winter clothing, and other essentials for hundreds of Holocaust survivors like Valena. Whatever you give today will go twice as far to save Jewish lives. So please don't put this off. You'll honor the Lord's command in Psalm 82, verse 3 that says, "Defend the weak and the fatherless. Uphold the cause of the poor and the oppressed." How I wish you could have been there last year to see the joy in Valena's eyes as she opened the big box of food that friends like you had supplied for her. Your kind action today, your blessing, can be the difference between life and death for elderly Jews just like her. May God bless you and your family for loving and caring for His chosen people of Israel.
7: Wherever God's chosen people of Israel are in need, whether that's in the Holy Land, where recent war and terror attacks have left Israel reeling, or in war-torn Ukraine, or in forgotten corners of the former Soviet Union, where Holocaust survivors like Anna and Valena spend their final years in poverty. The world may turn its back on Israel and the Jewish people, but the Fellowship will not. The Fellowship is providing food to the hungry, clothing to the naked, medicine for those who need it, like those elderly who are homebound, shelter for the poor, especially orphans and the elderly. That's what God has called us to do for His chosen people suffering in Ukraine and around the world, wherever there are Jewish people in need. That's why the International Fellowship of Christians and Jews has launched our annual Fill the Pantry Winter Outreach, the time of year when Christians like you and me help fill the pantries of impoverished Jews with food and winter provisions. 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
11: Hello, my name is Chris. I'm from Lincoln, Nebraska. My story begins with my grandfather 79 years ago. He was a combat engineer in the Second World War. After the war, you know, he came home, and my mom would tell me stories that, and of all the horrors he could talk about the war, he would say over and over again, "Those Jews, those poor Jews." This story has always stuck with me. The commercial was on for International Fellowship of Christians and Jews, and there was this old Jewish Holocaust survivor, and she was saying why she loved America. She said in 1944, when the Nazis were going to kill her, the Americans saved her life. And she said now they're saving her life again by delivering this food. The commercial broke my heart. I just I told myself I have to do something. And if my grandfather was still here today, I believe he would do something for these people. I know I'm born in such a time as this that I can use my resources to help bless Israel, to help liberate the Holocaust survivors that are starving and the other Jews that are being persecuted at this time. And as long as the King of Kings and Lord of Lords allows me to continue this, I will always find a way to bless Israel.
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10: 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Once again, here's the president and global CEO of the International Fellowship of Christians and Jews, Yael Eckstein.
8: I want to share an important message with you today, a whisper from a woman that you've never met. Her name is Alexandra. She's from Ukraine. Alexandra survived the Nazis. She is elderly now, and she's bedridden. When the war with Ukraine and Russia broke out, Alexandra could do nothing but cower, trembling in her tiny bedroom with no place to hide. Alexandra clung to God's promises as the fighting raged, and by a miracle of his grace, he kept her alive. Too many poor and elderly Jews in Ukraine and the former Soviet Union fight a daily battle each winter season just to survive. The harsh winter months are near, with so much snow and ice that it will sometimes be impossible to reach Holocaust survivors living in remote areas for days at a time. We urgently need your help right now, before winter hits, to make sure that these elderly Holocaust survivors and other elderly Jews have enough food and life-saving winter supplies. That's why I'm asking for your help as we launch the fellowship's Fill the Pantry winter outreach. Fill the Pantry provides Jewish people in Ukraine and the former Soviet Union with food, clothing, medicines, heating fuel, warm blankets, winter clothing, and supplies essential for the winter season. And with Ukraine already in a state of crisis, the challenge of getting essential supplies to isolated villages during wintertime will only make matters worse. Through God's miraculous provision, we were able to get Alexandra out of Ukraine and to bring her safely to Israel. But many others are too sick or too frail to survive the journey. And I grieve for them. Isaiah 58 verse 6 and 7 says this, "Is not this the kind of fasting I have chosen, to share your food with the hungry and to provide the poor wanderer with shelter? To clothe the naked and not to turn away from your own flesh and blood?" This biblical call to compassion is the reason that we launched the fellowship's Fill the Pantry winter outreach each year at this time. For elderly Holocaust survivors like Alexandra, many who only have a few years left of life to live, there may be no tomorrow unless we rush help to them right now. With your donation today of $25, $50, or any other amount to the fellowship's Fill the Pantry winter outreach, you'll help provide nourishing food, including bread, cheese, vegetables, winter clothing, medicine, heating fuel, warm blankets, and other basic winter essentials. Whatever you can give, large or small, will warm the heart and soul of a poor elderly Jew this winter season. Thank you so much, and shalom.
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7: On behalf of the many thousands of hungry and forsaken Jews, we simply want to say thank you. We pray the Lord will multiply your blessing many times over, as the Lord promises to do in Genesis 12:3. Shalom.
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1: Anna was just a little girl during World War II. She bravely survived air raids, evacuation, starvation, brutal cold, illness, and extreme poverty. In recent years, age and disease have taken a toll, leaving Anna alone and afraid for her life once again. Without immediate help, I'm afraid that elderly Jews like her may not make it through the upcoming harsh winter months. Today, at the age of 90, Anna once again faces hunger and the brutal cold, and she's not alone. 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

0: Have you noticed how problems always seem bigger in the middle of the night? They can overwhelm us. 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In the middle of the night, when we can't figure out what to do, we need to remember that God works the night shift. He's up all night anyway. Why not cast our cares on Him? 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
1: Grab your Bibles and turn to Matthew chapter 6. And the title of my message is What Jesus Says About Worry and Anxiety. Matthew chapter 6, starting in verse 25. I say to you, do not worry about everyday life, whether you have enough food and drink or clothes to wear. Isn't life more than food and your body more than clothing? Look at the birds. They don't plant or harvest or store food in barns, but your heavenly Father feeds them. Aren't you more valuable to Him than they are? Can you, with all of your worries, add a single moment to your life? Why worry about your clothing? Look at the lilies of the field, how they grow. They don't work or make their clothing. Yet Solomon, in all of his glory, was not dressed as beautifully as they are. So, if God so cares for wildflowers that are here today and thrown into the fire tomorrow, He certainly cares for you. Why don't you have more faith? Don't worry about these things, saying, what will we eat? What will we drink? What will we wear? These things dominate the thoughts of unbelievers, but your heavenly Father knows all your needs. This is the big verse. Seek first the kingdom of God and His righteousness, and all these things will be added to you. So don't worry about tomorrow, for tomorrow will bring its own worries. Today's trouble is enough for today. Wow. Point number one, if you're taking notes, the believers should not worry. The believer should not worry. If you believe Genesis 1:1, that should deal with worry once and for all. What is Genesis 1:1? It says, in the beginning, God created the heavens and the earth. How many of you believe that verse is true? Okay, I do too. If that is true, and of course it is, that God created the heavens and the earth, this all-knowing, all-powerful, sovereign God, then certainly He is able to deal with your problems and mine. So why, then, am I worrying about them? Number two, worry is a lack of trust. It's not believing God's in control. Classic example of this is the prophet Daniel. He was called by God to be an advisor to King Darius. And Darius really valued the counsel of Daniel. Darius thought very highly of Daniel. And the other counselors to the king were jealous of Daniel's influence, and so they wanted to undermine him, and they made up things that were not true about him, and then they hatched a plot to get the king to sign a decree that no one could pray to anyone except the king, or they would have to die. Well, Daniel had a habit of prayer. Good habit. Every day he would pray. In fact, three times a day he would pray. And so after he read this decree, you can no longer pray, he prayed. And then he was arrested and he was put into a den of hungry lions. And an interesting thing happened that night. The king was up all night. He couldn't sleep, worrying about Daniel. And Daniel slept like a baby. Probably used one of the lions for a pillow. Propped his feet up on the other one. And so that's the difference between a believer and a non-believer. When chaos and turmoil is happening around us, a believer can be at rest, but a non-believer cannot. The Bible says He gives to His beloved sleep. Number three, worry does not make life longer. It just makes it more miserable. Worry does not make life longer, it just makes it more miserable. Verse 27, can all of your worries add a single moment to your life? Now there are obviously things that we can do to bring our life to an end sooner than we should, living dangerously or living in a very unhealthy manner. But by and large, the Bible is saying God's in control of your life. Your days are numbered, the Bible says, so Help me apply my heart to wisdom. God's in control of that. By worrying about that, you're not going to extend the length of your life. So don't worry about it. Number four, instead of worry, put God and His will first in your life. Instead of worrying, put God and His will first in your life. Matthew 6:33, seek first the kingdom of God and His righteousness, and all these things shall be added to you. So put God first in your life. In the Sermon on the Mount in Matthew 6:22, Jesus says, if your eye is single, your whole body will be full of light. What does that mean? It means if you're focused on what matters, it will affect you in everything that you do. So seek first the kingdom. So in your business, you want to seek first the kingdom. Now look, some of you are getting ready to go to college or maybe trade school or be an apprentice somewhere. You're thinking about your career, what you're going to do down the road. That's a good thing. Find that job and maybe that will change a number of times. It often does. But no matter what you do, do it for the glory of God. Our goal should be to honor God, do honest work with excellence, have personal integrity and a good testimony in the workplace. Because sometimes people may be successful financially, but to get there, they've lost their integrity. They've lost their reputation. You should be an honest person. You should be a trustworthy person. You should be a hard-working person. Your word should be your bond. And sometimes this is not the case. You know, sometimes Christians will use spiritual things to justify laziness. Maybe the boss is walking around on the work site and you're just standing around. The boss says, what are you doing? You should be working. Well, I'm praying. Oh, you might start praying about your next job because you're not working for me anymore. I expect you to work. And that's a realistic expectation. Christians should be the hardest workers, the most honest workers. And so this is something we want to all keep in mind. Put God first and He will bless you as a result.
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1: Point number five, if you put God first, life will find its proper balance. If you put God first, life will find its proper balance. Again, verse 33, Matthew 6. All these things shall be added to you. What things? What you're going to eat, what you're going to wear, what you're going to drink, where you're going to live. All the things that are important to us will be taken care of, but put God first. A classic example of this is the story of young Solomon, the son of David and Bathsheba. His father was getting ill and getting old, and it was time for the crown to be passed on from father to son. And David said, Solomon, my son, know the Lord God of your father and serve Him with an undivided heart. So David passed into eternity. And now here's young Solomon with the weight of the world on his shoulders. And the Lord comes to him and says, Solomon, ask me and I'll give you whatever you want. Reminds me of a story of a man that was walking down the beach and he saw something embedded in the sand. He reached down to pick it up. It was a lamp. And as he rubbed the sand away, a genie appeared. True story. And the genie said, oh, master, I will give to you one wish. Well, the guy says, I've always wanted to see the island of Maui. I've heard it's really beautiful, but I don't like to fly. I'm afraid of flying. So, Jeannie, my wish is to have a giant bridge built from California to Maui so I can drive over. That's my wish. I want a bridge from California to Maui. The genie said, are you insane? There's no way. Come up with something else. The guy said, well, I've never understood women. They mystify me. I would like to understand them better. So my wish, genie, is I want to understand women. The genie says, coming back to that bridge, two lanes or four? Okay. So, back to Solomon. The Lord says, what do you want? I'll give you anything you want. Solomon says, Lord, I want wisdom to rule your people. Loose paraphrase, the Lord says, because you didn't ask for wealth or power and all these things, I'm going to give you the wisdom you prayed for and give you

antidote to worry is prayer. We all know this verse, Philippians 4:6. Don't be anxious about anything, but in everything by prayer, with petition and thanksgiving, present your requests to God. I love that. Another way it's translated, don't worry about anything, pray about everything. And the peace of God that passes all human understanding will guard your heart and mind in Christ Jesus. And I love that phrase, guard, because it suggests a Roman sentry, like a centurion, guarding the door of your heart. God's peace will protect you if you pray about it instead of worry about it. So turn your panic into prayer. Turn your worry into worship. Turn your anxieties into petitions. Lord, I'm troubled by this right now, and I just commit it to you. I'm overwhelmed by this other thing, Lord. I commit it to you. It's like the moment it hits you, boom, it goes right back up as a prayer to God. That's the one to turn to. You know, people turn in different directions when troubles come. Some turn to other people. And there's a place for your family, a place for your friends. Others turn to drink. I'll just drink. This will make it better. No, that'll just make it worse and create a lot of other problems. You need to turn to God. Take your burdens and give them to God. And listen to this. Everything that I have said is for a Christian only. These are not just self-help tips for you. These are promises to the believer. I mentioned a few moments ago that the believer can be at rest even when things are in turmoil around them, like Daniel in the lion's den. Only the believer can have this rest. The non-believer, listen, if you're not a Christian, you ought to be afraid. If you're not a Christian, frankly, you probably should be worried and very concerned with all the things going on in our world right now. But if you're a Christian, you can be at peace and rest knowing God is in control. So I want to close by offering you an opportunity to believe in Jesus Christ, an opportunity to be forgiven of all of your sin, an opportunity to come into this relationship with God so you can be born again. To be born again means to be born from above. It's a spiritual birth, starting all over again. Jesus, who died on that cross for our sin and rose again from the dead, stands at the door of our life right now, and he knocks and says, if we'll hear his voice and open the door, he'll come in. Have you asked Jesus Christ to come into your life yet? This is all about a relationship with God. And we're going to close now with a prayer, and I'm going to extend an opportunity for you to ask Jesus into your life. Let's all pray. Father, thank you for your word to us. Thank you for your promises to us. But we must know you first. We must be born again. And I pray for any person here, any person watching, listening, wherever they are, if they don't have this relationship with you, let it begin right here, right now, as they open their heart and ask you to come into their life. Now, while our heads are bowed and our eyes are closed and we're praying, if you would like Jesus Christ to come into your life, if you would like him to forgive you of your sin, if you would like to know that you will go to heaven when you die, if you would like to be born again, as Jesus says you must be, pray this prayer after me. You can pray out loud if you like even. Just pray these words, Lord Jesus, I know that I'm a sinner, but I know that you're the Savior who died on the cross for my sin and rose again from the dead. I turn from my sin now, and I choose to follow you, Jesus. From this moment forward, be my Savior and my Lord. Be my God and my friend. In Jesus' name I pray. Amen.

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0: 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Just look for the message title, What Jesus Says About Worry and Anxiety. 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Well, it's so great to have Dr. Frank Turek with us today. He's appeared on hundreds and hundreds of radio programs and TV networks, including Fox News, ABC, CBS. And we're excited about his book, a book that we're making available called I Don't Have Enough Faith to Be an Atheist, just recently revised and expanded. Dr. Turek, you spent a lot of time talking with skeptics on college campuses. What's one question students ask the most?
1: They're normally asking questions about the implications of Christianity, at least in recent years, more so than the evidence for Christianity. So they'll ask questions like, well, what does God have against, say, same-sex behavior or same-sex marriage or transgenderism? Or they may say, well, wasn't the God of the Old Testament bad and judgmental? Or, you know, does the Bible condone slavery? These are more moral questions than they are, is Christianity true? So people are more concerned with the moral questions than they are with, is there evidence that the universe had a beginning and there must be a beginner? Is there evidence that the universe is designed and there must be a designer? They're more concerned with how it affects them today. And so much of the book talks about the evidence from the ground up that truth exists, God exists, miracles are possible, Jesus rose from the dead, the New Testament documents are telling us the truth, and the entire Bible is the word of God. But sometimes people aren't interested in truth. That's why when I get skeptical questions, I normally ask this question back. If Christianity were true, would you become a Christian?
2: Yes.
1: And a lot of times, Dave, the answer is no, because it's not a head problem, it's a heart problem. They don't want it to be true. They don't want there to be a God because they want to be God over their own lives. Now, we get testimonies all the time that people say, I read the book and I became a Christian, because they're open, right? But a lot of times people are not open. In fact, maybe we could do a little thought experiment with the audience today and ask them this question. If you're listening right now, think about somebody you know who's not a Christian whom you'd like to be a Christian. Is the person you're thinking of on a relentless pursuit of truth? In other words, they want to know if Christianity is true and they're trying to figure it out. Or are they apathetic or maybe even hostile to Christianity? Hey, Dave, 99 times out of 10.
0: 99 times out of 10?
1: 99 times out of 10, the answer is people are hostile to Christianity or they're apathetic. Very few people are actually pursuing Jesus.
0: Well, how do you share with someone like that?
1: You do five things. Number one, you ask them the question, if Christianity were true, would you become a Christian? If they hesitate or say no, do these five things. Number one, pray for them. Always pray, right? Number two, if you have a relationship with them, an ongoing relationship, ask questions like, why do you believe this? Why do you believe that? See if they have any evidence for their worldview. Number three, plant seeds every now and then that show them that their worldview is false and Christianity is true. Now, you can't do this too much. They'll get annoyed. But every once in a while, you can plant a seed, right? Paul says, some plant, some water, God gives the increase. Evangelism is not a one-time event. It's a process. Most of the time, you're gardening. You very rarely harvest. Number four, you love them, which means you don't approve of everything they do. Love does not mean approval. We have a bad idea in our culture and even in the church that we think love means approval. You know, well, if you love me, you'll approve what I do. No, you won't. Every parent knows if you approve of everything your kid wants to do, you're not loving. You need to stand in the way of evil if you're going to love people. That means telling them the truth. And number five, you can wait. Why do I say wait? Because if you've done those first four things, if you've prayed, if you've asked them questions, if you've planted seeds, if you've loved them, then some people will only be interested in Christianity when a tragedy strikes. Because sometimes you only look up when you're on your back.
2: Mm-hmm.
1: If you've done those four things, and that person suddenly becomes interested in Christianity, your phone is going to ring and that person's going to be on the other end. Mm-hmm. They're not going to call their atheist friend when things go wrong. What's the atheist going to say? Well, there's no rhyme or reason to any of this. This stuff just happens. No, they're going to call you a person of spiritual depth. When the student is ready, the student will summon the teacher.
2: Mm.
1: So do those five things and then wait. You can't bring everybody to Christ. All you can do is bring Christ to everyone. The Holy Spirit has to work, and that person has to be willing.
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9: 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Mr. Gorbachev, tear down this wall. The Berlin Wall was more than concrete and barbed wire. It represented a system that restricted movement, divided families, and denied millions the freedoms Americans often take for granted. Reagan refused to treat that division as permanent. He understood that free nations must be willing to identify the difference between liberty and oppression, and have the courage to say so. 2 years later, the Berlin Wall fell. Freedom survives when people refuse to accept tyranny as inevitable. So when freedom is challenged today, will we have the courage to defend it with the same clarity?
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16: The Bible keeps pushing us toward these pursuits that are toward service, that have eternal impact, not toward our self-centeredness and not toward just making an impression in this world, which, you know, is like a vapor.
17: That's Pastor Gary Thomas sharing biblical wisdom for living a fulfilling life. And he's back with us today on Focus on the Family with Jim Daly. Thanks for joining us. I'm John Fuller.
15: And I've been so challenged by what Gary has shared so far, because these lies that he's talking about are things all of us have struggled with. Yesterday, we talked about several of the lies in Gary's book, including the lie that you need to be comfortable. So get the Focus on the Family app to listen to that full episode. And we're here to help you not just survive, but to thrive in Christ. I love that tagline. It's on purpose. We are going to be covering some of the barriers that might be in your way to the abundant life that Christ provides. So stick with us. This is going to be good content.
17: Yeah, Gary is an excellent writer and communicator. He's got a number of books on topics related to marriage and spiritual growth. He's currently on the pastoral teaching team up the road a bit in Highlands Ranch, Colorado at Cherry Hills Community Church. Now, today we're going to be discussing his book, The Life You Were Reborn to Live, and we've got details on our website.
15: Gary, welcome back. It's so good to have you. And man, we covered some things yesterday that were really tender. And we're all kind of shackled by things in this life. You know, I'm so grateful that Paul said, I see through the glass dimly, right? But especially in this area of adversity, and I think in the West, particularly here in the U.S., man, we see ourselves as blessed when we're on top of it all. Yet the scripture, that great scripture that says he's close to the brokenhearted and saves those crushed in spirit, almost like a prerequisite that the Holy Spirit is seeking. Because it's humility That's what that is. When you're crushed in spirit, you're humble. You're not thinking you're the best. But as a competitor, as a guy that enjoyed winning when I played football and, you know, just being on top of it, I struggle with this one. This is one where, you know, I'm asking myself that self-centered salvation. That's not the spirit of God, is it?
16: I don't know who said it because I heard many people say it, but it's true. Before God can use you, he must break you.
15: Yeah.
16: I've heard major pastors say that. Mm. I've heard that. And it gets back to my mentor, J.I. Packer, had this one I love because he challenges self-centered salvation and our addiction to comfort with this. He says, it's a mistake to imagine that the good for which God works is our unbroken ease and comfort. I thought that. God's goal is rather our sanctification and Christlikeness, the true holiness that is the highway to happiness. And so before God can use us, he often has to break us. I tell in the book the story of I came down with keratoconus. It's a degenerative eye disease where you have a misshapen cornea. And when I was first diagnosed, there really wasn't any way that they could treat it except for replacing the cornea. It didn't freak me out so much because when he saw how bad my eyesight is, it's like 2400, which 2500 is the worst. So
15: you're right there on the edge for an award.
16: But he said, well, it could be a brain tumor. It could be this or that. And then they came back. It's keratoconus. And they gave me pamphlets. Well, here's a support group for it. I said, I don't need a support group. I thought you told me I might have a brain tumor. I can live with one eye. And I kind of do. My brain doesn't use my other eye. But because I've lived with this, and it's just the main problem, you know, John, you're active. When I'm riding a bike, it's a real pain because it's my left eye. I can't see. Well, you shoot, crazy. But you shoot with one eye, right? You can get those animals down with one eye.
2: I have a balance issue, so I'm totally tracking with you.
16: Yeah, and so it's hard for me on the bike. It scares my wife, but I still love to ride. But when my daughter in her early 30s came down with that, immediately we were on it. You got to get checked out. And yeah, she was diagnosed with it, and they're able to treat it.
15: So she was ahead of the curve because of you.
16: Because I had keratoconus, she's never going to have to live with it.
15: Wow.
16: And if you ask me as a dad, do you want to live with this so that your daughter doesn't? I mean, what dad would say? Yeah, absolutely. That's it. That's exactly how Paul says ministry works. Yeah. Addicts that now help other addicts, people with broken marriages that now help other people with broken marriages. We were talking about Bo Mitchell, who's been on here before. They've had issues. You think of Chuck Colson, what he went through, how God used what people thought was either something done to them or their greatest failure. It can be both. Became a platform for incredible ministry.
15: Yeah.
16: For the rest of
15: their life.
16: They
15: both went to prison.
16: Yeah.
15: For those that don't know.
16: And if you're addicted to comfort, prison isn't in your plans.
15: Right.
16: But how much God has used that to bless others.
15: Hey, Gary, I want to take a small break in our discussion because some people listening and watching might be going, man, they're just laying on the guilt right now. No. I mean, who can live that way? Does God really dislike us if we want to have an air conditioner and a washer and dryer and a refrigerator that keeps our food cold? So just clarify that for the critic who's going, yeah, we're not going back to the caveman days.
16: We don't have to look for crosses. Life in this fallen world will bring them to us. Mm-hmm. The whole idea, though, is the attitude, because my whole passion for this book is, will you love Jesus more when you go through this? Because you're going to go through it. And I don't want the lie that somehow God is unhappy with you because you're facing it or that you should be angry with God. I share in the book a story for me. I've run distance running my entire life from the time I was a teenager in high school. And yet I've had these knee issues that now have become more serious where I don't know if I'll ever be able to run another one again. My orthopedic surgeon who worked on my knee said, you probably shouldn't. You're going to cause more problems. But going through this, realizing I need adversity, I came out of it with this. Instead of being bitter, God, I can't believe you'd take this away. I need it for my health, for my emotional health, for my relational health, my mental health, my spiritual health. I realized what I need most is to be close to God, not to run. And if I let the inability to run become a point of contention between me and God, I'm still not going to be able to run, but I lose what I value most and what I need most, what I depend upon most. And so adversity is going to come. Discomfort is going to come. Don't seek it out. We're not talking about being a masochist. I think that's That's a mental illness. That's not spiritual health. But if you accept that we're all an unfinished product.
15: And don't make an idol of it.
16: We're an unfinished product. There's a lot that God has to refine. And maybe there's a lot that God wants to do in your life. Maybe God wants to use you in ways you can't even imagine, but he's got to burn off a few things before he can put you in the game.
15: Yeah, Gary, when you said that about your knees, the one thing, I'm recovering from my second rotator cuff. That's why I'm not really moving my right arm very well here. But when you said that, you know, that God somehow took that ability from you, I want to, just for a second, let's explore that, because people, you know, God could also say to you, well, you put 50 years of running on those knees that weren't meant to do that. And I, you know, just have a little fun with that. But there are people with serious illnesses.
16: Oh,
15: and
16: yes.
15: They, some will have anger toward God because if God loved me, he wouldn't do this.
16: Right.
15: Is God really the puppeteer, or is it partially the fact that we wear our bodies out? We may not eat right. We may not exercise right. We may not eat, you know, we're eating too much processed food, you know, all those things.
16: Yeah.
15: So I want to be a little careful there that everything's attached to God's puppeteering. And, you know, you're running a little too much, Gary. You're not spending enough time with me. So I'm going to give you knee arthritis so you can sit and talk with me. I don't think it's that way, but I don't know. You're the pastor.
16: Yeah. Well, there are many causes. That's why I hate to answer that question with a direct yes or no. There are consequences. If you drink your liver into failure, that's a consequence.
15: Right.
16: But we've all known people who get lung cancer who have never smoked.
15: Yeah.
16: So I think some of those are unanswerable questions. I don't present myself as a Bible answer man. As a pastor, I'm trying to help people process it, that we have to surrender. Because even if God didn't cause it, and I'm not saying he does, you're saying, well, God could heal it. He's healed this person and that person.
15: Mm-hmm.
16: He hasn't healed me.
15: Yeah.
16: And when I look historically at how awful life was for the saints that preceded us, you know, giants of the faith, Charles Spurgeon, who lived with depression for his entire career. The Apostle Paul, who lived with a thorn in his flesh. Now, some people would say that wasn't physical, but he lived with something in his life that was at least uncomfortable. He said, God, please take it away. And God said, no, I'm not going to do that. God used Paul literally to perform miracles for others, but he didn't give Paul the miracle to release that discomfort. And so,
15: great reminder.
16: I just come to the point that my attitude is to surrender. If people want to get into a great classic on this, Thomas Brooks, Mute Christian Under the Smarting Rod, is one of the great Christian classics on how we will learn most when we're quiet in our suffering and try to learn the lessons instead of just chitter-chattering. God, you got to
15: what a title.
16: Yeah, well,
15: I mean,
16: a friend of mine who I'm sure I've mentioned him on these podcasts before, he so inspires me. He was a weightlifter. He got MS when he was first diagnosed. I mean, athleticism was his identity. And he kept saying, God, heal me, heal me, heal me, heal me, heal me. He said, I prayed all day, heal me, heal me, heal me, heal me. Until God finally stopped him and said, Daryl, I'm going to heal you, but I'm going to use MS to heal something you're not aware of, and that's your pride.
15: Wow.
16: 30 years later, I'm talking to his wife. She didn't connect these. She just said, Gary, Daryl is the most humble man I've ever known. And God uses him in so many powerful ways. When he was athletic and charismatic, he commanded the room. And he thought he needed to be healed of this. And God said, I'm going to use this that you don't like to cure this that you're not even aware of.
15: Mm.
16: God loves us. He wants to use us. And look, if we could see what he's preparing for us as Paul did, Paul got to see the third heaven. And I think that's why he was willing to endure every discomfort on the earth. He's telling them, hey, guys, just hang on for a little bit. Here's what's coming.
15: Yeah.
16: If we could see that, we wouldn't complain about a hot or cold shower. And I'm not diminishing the pain of going through real physical travails. I've got some of my closest friends, real physical travail right now. But I still think what Paul says, it pales in comparison. If we could see the glory that's ahead of us, our complaints would cease.
15: Yeah.
16: And
15: so
16: we would serve and surrender.
15: You write also in the book about, and these are your words, but rejecting earthly splendor And, you know, we're in that orbit right here, so we'll talk about that. But it's in the context of something else you said, which is to, you reject earthly splendor to live a rich toward God life.
16: Yes.
15: Put that together for us.
16: The world is telling us what will make you happy. And God says there's something entirely different that will make you happy. And we have to completely reject being conformed to this world, that I will be happier if I look younger than I am, if I'm wealthier than I am, if I'm well known more than I am. When scripture would say, actually, you'll be happier if you become a wiser person, if you become a selfless servant, if you focus on eternity over acclaim. What matters for us in eternity is what one person thinks of us, not what a crowd thinks of us. If you're trying to please the crowd, you're always going to be susceptible to compromising your faith. But if you live a rich toward God life, there's an audience of one that you want to please. I think the best example of that is in the book of Acts. Months before the Apostle Paul died, he's brought in front of Agrippa II and Bernice.
15: I love this scene.
16: Agrippa II was on the cusp of decades of influence and opulence and wealth and success. He cozied up to the Roman powers and was just so well, living a very immoral life. Bernice was not his wife. She was his sister, but they lived like husband and wife. There were lots of rumors, but people were afraid to say anything because you could lose your head if you said anything. So Paul's brought in months before he dies, pulled out of a prison, scrawny. His back looks like a monstrosity of scars. I'm sure he's smelly. The Pharisees are saying of Paul, he's not fit to live. And you look at that and you'd say, Agrippa wins and Paul loses. He's got all the power, all the comfort, all the wealth, all the acclaim. Paul has nothing, and he's soon going to die. 2,000 years later, I don't think there's a day in the world where Paul isn't studied, quoted, preached on.
15: Yeah. Think of that.
16: Not a day. I think you could say an hour. Everywhere. Somebody's studying, reading his words. If I say in a church, Paul said, everybody knows who I'm talking about. If I go to anybody and say, well, Agrippa II said, they're like, who? What? You look at that scene and it looked like Agrippa won. He didn't. Paul won. So it's the rich toward God life is looking at who wins, not by the world's current definition. When Jesus said, such it will be of everyone who does not live a life that is rich toward God. And he was talking about a person who said, I'm going to build bigger barns and eat, drink, and be merry, for tomorrow we may die. And then he loses it the next night.
15: Yeah.
17: Wow, what a reminder, Gary. And Gary Thomas is our guest today on Focus on the Family with Jim Daly. He's sharing some pretty convicting thoughts about the lies that hurt our relationship with God. And to discover even more of his insights about spiritual living, look for his book called The Life You Were Reborn to Live, Dismantling 12 Lies That Rob Your Intimacy with God. 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
15: Gary, let me pick up on the idea of pursuing wisdom, and we'll probably end here with the next couple of questions. But pursuing wisdom, the scripture, and I know you'll quote it for us, it's one of the main things we're supposed to do is pursue wisdom and to cherish it, to treat it better than gold or silver. And if you want to live a rich, full life, you will pursue wisdom. Okay, with that baseline, so many things are distracting us. Yeah. We've got AI coming on. Well, if I need wisdom, I'll just go to AI. Ask her what to do, or him, whatever you want to call it. But the point is, there's something about the human heart pursuing wisdom that makes your spirit, your soul, better. Right. Speak to that.
16: The Bible goes out of its way to exalt wisdom, that it's really the one race we don't want to neglect to run. Proverbs 16:16 says, how much better to get wisdom than gold, to get insight rather than silver. And Jim, how many people at the end of this year are thinking, I'm more concerned about has my retirement number grown or am I wiser this year than I was last year?
15: Whew, that's a great comparison.
16: And we talk about why the church was in the shape it was. Hosea 4:6 tells us, my people are destroyed from lack of knowledge, that it's because we don't value wisdom. And so we're on these, I think, these vain pursuits. I keep talking about it, but the world thinks I'm going to have a more successful life. It's more important to look younger than I am rather than to focus on becoming wiser than I am. Eventually, that's a losing battle. Your knees are going to tell the true story. Eventually, right. You can do a lot of things to your face, but eventually people are going to realize this person isn't in their 20s anymore. But if women would say, look, what if you could give a wiser mom or grandmother or wife or sister or friend to the church than a woman that looks younger than she really is? And what is a better gift you can give to the world? Because if I'm trying to look younger, I'm trying to impress people. If I'm trying to become wiser, I want to be a resource to people. What makes more spiritual sense? And the same thing with wealth. Why do I want more wealth? So that I can feel comfortable, so that I can spend it on myself? Or do I want to have wisdom, a spiritual wealth that is there only to give away? Mm-hmm. And so the Bible keeps pushing us toward these pursuits that are toward service, that have eternal impact, not toward our self-centeredness and not toward just making an impression in this world, which, you know, is like a vapor.
18: You know, one thing, Gary, we often will say this very quickly. You know, I'd like to read the Christian classics. I'd like to be informed, but, you know, it's a load. I've got work. But what you encourage people to do is take that inventory. How much time are you on social media? How much time are you watching sports? Ouch. You know, those things that we're replacing the pursuit of wisdom with. And I, you know, yeah, that's another cold slap of reality to say that's not a good enough reason to say I'm too busy. Really.
16: My catchphrase is try to read more than you watch. And when I say this, I know we talk to a lot of moms here too. Moms, if you're raising kids, screen time literally makes us more stupid. There was a 2015 study published in the journal Cerebral Cortex. I know you all probably get that at home. Weekly. You might have missed this issue.
18: I get it weekly.
16: It shows that watching too much TV or screen time actually alters the composition of the human brain. It lowers IQ. It frustrates our kids' language acquisition. It increases psychological difficulties. They have a more difficult time facing stress, greater anxiety, more depression. It reduces their attention, and it reduces their ability to manage anger. Whereas reading strengthens the neural pathways. And so if you can encourage your kids to read more than they watch, you're building up their brain rather than diminishing it. You're helping them become who God created them to be, and who the world doesn't want them to be. I got to tell you this. The world doesn't want intelligent, thoughtful, logical Christians like Dorothy Sayers and C.S. Lewis, those that could just unlock the wisdom of heaven. They want people who are focused on being entertained and put into a catatonic state so they just go along and they're good little citizens of the world rather than powerful servants of the kingdom of God.
18: That's a great statement. I think we have sufficiently, well, let me be personal. You have sufficiently slapped me upside the head. And I'm sure people watching and listening feel the same way in a good way. You know, it's kind of like a good football coach that's going to motivate you to play better by riding you a little bit, right? Because he knows that response mechanism, your competitiveness. And as Paul writes about that, run the race to win it.
16: Yes.
18: And so in this context, the practical things that we can do, and I'm giving you the moaning and the complaining, so set it up. We're in a counseling session. You're saying, this guy needs more wisdom. And I say, well, Gary, I'd like to, but I'm just too busy. Give me two or three practical things that you would counsel as a pastor, that man or woman in front of you, that gives you the excuses and how you would say, here's two things I'd like you to try.
16: Okay. It begins with valuing wisdom. You won't make the sacrifices. The proverb writer says, though it cost all you have, get understanding. So Proverbs says there's a cost. It's going to cost you some entertainment, some screen time, some comfort. But if you value it, you're going to pursue it. If I could tell a story about my son, he got two master's degrees at Harvard, which is significant because they get all of the great titans of industry, the people who write literature, actors, Hollywood moguls, you name it. They all want to give a lecture there at Harvard. And I saw Graham, because he was doing two masters there during a vacation, One was an MBA and one was public policy with the Kennedy School. And he was reading this very long book that didn't, I couldn't see how it could fit in with the MBA or the public policy program. I said, what's up with this? He said, well, I've noticed something that's in common with all of the super successful people who lecture at Harvard. I said, what's that? They watch little television and they read a lot of books. Mm. And I felt like if I want to make the most of my life, I should probably do the same thing. So first, value wisdom. Second, I think it's amazing how much you can read if you will devote the time. For me, it's in the morning. I'm reading from three sources in the morning. I'm reading from scripture. I read from a Christian classic. I read from a contemporary book. I like to read good novels because I think it increases my EQ, emotional intelligence. I'm a guy. It helps me become more aware of that. I'm reading books as I'm studying and whatnot. But so history, biography, good novels, theology. I think every Christian should be studying one good doctrine a year. This last 2025 was the 1700th anniversary of the Nicene Creed. So I read a couple books on the Nicene Creed and the Trinity. That will make your brain spin a little bit trying to figure that out. But if you just do that a year, this year I'm going to read on the atonement. Maybe I'll read on the ascension. Maybe I'll read on doctrines of grace. You know, just every year you decide you're going to have one thing. And if you just set aside that time, almost all of us have the time. When you look at the average screen time now, it can be 8 to 9 hours a day.
18: Yeah, wow.
16: Nobody's going to be reading 8 or 9 hours a day. So let me just be honest. So can you take one of those hours and watch screens for 7 hours a day? And it doesn't have to be just reading. My wife will stress this. Good podcasts like Focus on the Family. I mean, there's wisdom that you can get as you're driving down the road. You don't have to be reading a book. Podcasts, there are lectures. I think most of us need more than one sermon a week. Modern church life is such that we want a 30, 35-minute sermon once a week. In other ages of the church, they would put up with two-hour sermons, and then they'd have one Sunday night and one Wednesday. Well, with what we have available online, you can get some of the best preaching in the world on a regular basis.
18: Well, there's the challenge, and we need to aim for that and try it. I mean, if you're spending that kind of time on social media, cut the eighth of it out and see if you can do better just taking that time to do some reading. Gary, a wonderful discussion these past 2 days about how to get on track to make the kingdom of heaven come to this earth through your efforts in Christ. I mean, there's so many things I can't even recap it all in terms of conforming to the word, not the word conforming to you. We've covered all those things. And let me just say a simple thank you for the hard work you put into the book to remind us what it means to be Christian and to take it more seriously. I appreciate it.
16: Thank you. These truths have changed my life. I have much less success trying to lose the same 20 pounds I've been trying to lose for the last 5 years since I haven't been able to run. But I feel like I lose a lot of spiritual weight when I get rid of the lies that I've heard in this world that nobody questions, going to scripture and seeing the truth. It's like taking a spiritual bath.
18: That's it.
16: It is the life we were reborn to live. There's no better life to live.
18: But it's so true, Gary. And, you know, the scripture, it is the mirror of truth. It looks right in our hearts and says, you know, what it is it sees in us, right? And it's that's part of it. Let me turn to the listener and just ask you to get in touch with us if you're struggling with some of these lies and could use some extra support to know, like Gary said, what is true. We have a team of caring Christian counselors available for consultations completely free. You can sign up at our website. Another next step is to get a copy of Gary's great book. It's one of the best resources out there for growing in your walk with the Lord. 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

0: Good afternoon and welcome to the Narrow Path radio broadcast. My name is Steve Gregg and we're live as usual. We weren't yesterday. That was a foul up. I was not able to get on the internet where I was. I'm traveling. But I've got a good connection now. We're going to have a normal show, I think, which is a live program where you can call in and ask questions if you want about the Bible or the Christian faith for us to discuss on the air. You can also call to disagree with answers that have been given previously on the program, and you can call to balance comment. Feel free to do either of those things. I'm going to give you the phone number right now, but the lines are full, so don't call right now. But if you call in a few minutes, lines will be opening up, and you will get through, or probably will get through. There's a very good chance if you call early enough. But don't call, say, for the next 5 minutes, and by then we might have some lines have opened up. We'll see. I am traveling, as I said. I am in Michigan, and I'm speaking in quite a few places between now and next Thursday night here in Michigan, different places. I'm going to be in the Detroit area. I'm not there yet. I'll be in the Flint area. I'll be in the, I'm in the Grand Rapids area now. I'm going to be in the Columbus, Ohio area. I'm actually going to be on the Michigan side in Temperance, Michigan. I'm going to be up in Port Huron. So there's a lot of different places all over the place that I'll be speaking. And if you live in Michigan and near any of those places and you want to join any of the gatherings, we would love to have you do so. You can go to our website, thenarrowpath.com. And there, there's a tab that says announcements. And so just go to thenarrowpath.com, go to announcements, and you'll see all the days that I'm speaking in Michigan and where I'm going to be and what about and so forth. And join us if you want to. You're certainly welcome. And that's all I'll say about that. We're going to go to the phones and talk to Steve in Sholo, Arizona.
1: Hello.
0: Hi, Steve.
1: Hello, Steve.
0: How you doing?
1: Absolutely love your program, and we thank God for all the blessings He's bestowed on your program over the last 29 years.
0: Amen.
1: My question is, we heard someone state that God's the only one who has the authority to put a curse on somebody, but there was no scripture provided for that, so we were curious what you would have to say about that.
0: Right. I don't think that God, I don't think the Bible would support the idea that God is the only person who could put a curse on somebody, because there are, of course, demonic powers too. We don't know that they put curses on people. Not much is taught about curses, although curses are definitely mentioned in the Bible. We don't have a theology of them given. But it does say in the book of Proverbs, and I admit I don't remember the reference now, but it says that as a sparrow flitting about, so a curse unwarranted will not alight. That is kind of a paraphrase, but the idea is that an unwarranted curse will not hit its target. So my understanding would be that, assuming we are walking with God and walking as we should, we don't have to fear that any curses from anybody else that they may want to put on us would ever have any impact on us. Now, if a person is not a Christian, I don't know that they have protection from that kind of thing from God. I mean, the Bible does promise various protections to Christians, which it does not mention necessarily that God would protect other people from them too. I mean, we see in the book of Job how the devil couldn't do any harm to Job unless he got God's permission. Should we conclude that God, the devil can't do any harm to his own people, that is, the devil's people, without God's permission? I don't know that we could extend that idea that far. We're not told. We're not told that, you know, the devil does or does not need permission to attack, you know, unbelievers. But we do know that Christians have that promise. So, and I would say the same thing about curses, which is another kind of affliction or attack. I don't think that Christians can probably be affected by such curses, unless, of course, there's some compromise in their life. Maybe then, I don't know. But my assumption is if we're really Christians, we're not going to be compromising much. We're going to be trying to live a holy life. And assuming that is true, we wouldn't have to worry about curses. But as far as the statement you heard, that only God can, you know, inflict a curse, Yeah, the Bible doesn't say that. And so whoever said that is, okay. I guess, guessing. Yeah.
1: Okay. I realize your line is full. Do you have time for one more very quick question?
0: Okay. Go ahead.
1: If my wife was wondering which Bible you would recommend for a 12-year-old boy.
0: Well, how precocious is he? Is he a good reader?
1: Yes, he's a very good reader.
0: I would get him a New King James, probably, but there's some other good ones, too. I use a New King James partly because I like the King James, but the King James is hard for a lot of people to read. By the way, the proverb I gave, my wife is not with me here, but she texted me, and she told me that it's Proverbs 26:2 is the proverb I gave.
1: Okay.
0: Proverbs 26:2. I like the New King James, and I like it because it's one of the versions that uses a what we call a formal equivalence translation philosophy. It's not a dynamic equivalence, which means they're just not trying to paraphrase. You know, now, a lot of Bibles are trying to paraphrase, and. So I think New King James is good, but I honestly a lot of people like the Legacy Standard Bible. I haven't used it much yet, but I have a friend who's switched over to it. That's one that John MacArthur's ministry put out, which I've looked at it a bit, and it looks like a good translation. I don't know that I'd switch over simply because I've been using one translation that I like for a long time. But yeah, the New American Standard is also good. The ESV is a pretty good one. So, but if I, you know, you have to pick one, I personally would pick the New King James.
1: Okay. Well, thank you so very much, Steve, and God bless you.
0: All right. Thank you. God bless you, too. Thanks for calling. Not only did my wife send me that proverb reference that I didn't know, she also told me that I said I'm going to be near Columbus, Ohio. It's not Columbus. It's Toledo, Ohio. So if you live in Columbus, I'm sorry. I misspoke. That's in the Toledo area. Okay. Hopefully I won't make any more mistakes today. That's a big ask, isn't it? Mike in Cool, California, welcome.
2: Good afternoon, Steve. I hope you're doing well. And I know it was sure a pleasure seeing you here when you were in the Sacramento area.
0: Yeah.
2: And, you know, you told me that your wife and I deal through kind of the same thing, and I just pray that she's feeling better.
0: Yeah, she'd prefer not to have that talked about on the radio. Go ahead.
2: Okay. So I was listening to a pastor, and he was saying that the reason the Romans killed the Christians was because they wouldn't add Jesus to their plethora of gods. Now, is that true? Because I can think of the time when Paul went to... I'm not sure if it was Rome, but he was talking to Caesar or one of those, and he said, I know who the unknown God is, that you have your statue.
0: That was in Athens. That was in Athens, yeah. Mm-hmm. Yeah, well, I think the preacher...
2: I don't remember them saying anything real negative about that.
0: Right. I think the preacher who said that was confused. If he said it as you said it, I mean, it may be that you may have misheard him, but if you did not... No, he was mistaken. That the Romans did not persecute the Christians because the Romans refused to add Jesus to their pantheon of gods. The Romans would have added any number of gods. In fact, you know, they conquered a lot of heathen lands, and they let all those people keep their gods. The Romans may or may not have believed in all those gods, but they weren't offended by them. The problem that they had with the Christians was the opposite. It was that the Christians didn't recognize their gods, and especially when that was when Caesar kind of made himself a god and required people to worship him, and Christians and everyone else were kind of required to burn incense to Caesar as an act of worship, the Christians would not do it. And the Romans couldn't understand why not. I mean, they figured all gods are alike. Why not worship our gods too? But Christians and Jews were... different than all other religions because they were monotheists. They only had one God, and they were pretty jealously loyal to the one God. Now, if you say, why didn't the Romans persecute the Jews then? If the Jews only worshipped one God and wouldn't worship Caesar. When the Romans conquered a territory, they had a policy that any religions that were already active in that area could continue. They didn't seek to abolish historic religions of the areas that they conquered, but they did say that no new religions were allowed to be spawned in regions that Rome had conquered, and therefore Judaism had been around a lot longer than the Romans, and therefore the Jews were given sort of they were grandfathered in. Once they were conquered by the Romans, they were allowed to worship their God and therefore to not worship other gods. Christians, however, were a religious system or a religious group that arose after Rome had conquered the area. Judea was under Roman oppression and conquest at the time Jesus was born. So Christianity was seen as a new religion that had sprung up. And it took the Romans a while to recognize that, because initially the Romans just felt that anyone who was a monotheist was a Jew, especially if they were Jewish by ethnicity, which Jesus was and the apostles were, and the, you know, flagship church was in Jerusalem, and they believed in the Jewish God and so forth and had scriptures. So the Romans really, you know, not knowing much about religions other than their own, they just thought Christians were Jews, and so they tolerated them. It was especially after the city of Jerusalem was destroyed by the Romans in war, which had nothing to do with religion, but had to do with the rebellion of the Jews against the Roman state, and the temple was destroyed, which ended Judaism. The Christians flourished. They didn't need the temple, and that's when it became clear to the Romans that these Christians were not just another sect of Jews. They were something else, and that's when persecution became official on occasions. There were emperors who didn't actively persecute Christians, but there were at least 10 emperors over a period of 200 years that did actively persecute Christians. And it was because they saw it as an intrusive religion and an exclusive one, and that they wouldn't worship the Caesars and so forth. So that's why the Romans persecuted. It wasn't that the Romans had any problem adding more gods, and you know Jesus was just another one they could add. That wouldn't have been a problem to them. We have no evidence they ever had a problem like that. But their problem was that the Christians didn't add any gods to theirs. And that's what sometimes came into real conflict with the demands of the Caesars to be worshipped. I appreciate your call, bro. We'll talk again. George from Michigan is our next caller. George, welcome.
3: Hi, Steve. How are you today?
0: Fine, thanks.
3: Good, good. Steve, I have a question.

0: And over the years, I began to change, and I'm about to ask my question in a second. So in the Old Testament, even in the New Testament, when Jesus is here, salvation was that you came to Jesus, you got baptized, and you started keeping the commandments. Am I right?
1: Sort of. Yeah, I mean, okay. That's one way of looking at it, yeah.
0: Okay, and so here's the other part. Now, modern-day Christianity, I notice that when people are offered salvation, there's no mention of God's commandments. And we're talking about keeping the Sabbath day. You know, we're talking about the dietary law, and we're talking about the feast of the Lord.
1: Yeah, most there's a reason for that.
0: You know, don't, I know it. Just give me one second.
1: Mm-hmm.
0: But the way of salvation, to me, seems like it has never changed. Who changed it? Is there any biblical support that God changed the way of salvation being of the Jews? Because nowadays, you would think that salvation is of the Gentiles. And I say that not in a sarcastic way, but I'm saying it like we have this way of like a Billy Graham kind of come down the aisle. And
1: I hear you. Like okay, Jesus. Let me answer your question. Yep. Let me answer your question.
0: All right.
1: Okay.
0: Go ahead.
1: All right. Yeah. When Jesus said in John 4, salvation is of the Jews, what he meant is it comes through the Jews. It's not just for the Jews. It is of, meaning from the Jews. God had chosen Israel to know God and to make him known to the other nations. And therefore, the knowledge of God would be mediated through the Jewish people to the world. This has really nothing to do with the so-called commandments and dietary laws and things like that. This has to do with salvation, which existed actually before there were Jews. I mean, in Jesus' day, he lived after God had made promises that it would be through Abraham's seed that all the nations would receive the blessings of salvation. So, but before Abraham was there, Abel was saved and Noah was saved and Enoch was saved. And people could be saved before the Jews existed. The Jews are not the saviors, but God chose Abraham's seed to be the one through whom salvation would come. Now, the Jews were regarded as Abraham's seed, but of course it's one particular Jew that came through the Jewish line, and that's Jesus, that salvation comes from. People are saved through their relationship with Jesus, not through their relationship with the Jews or with Judaism. Judaism is the Jewish religion. But today, I mentioned a moment ago that when the temple was destroyed, it brought an end to Judaism. Judaism was established as a religion at Mount Sinai when the Israelites came out of Egypt. It ceased to be the biblical religion that it had been when the temple was destroyed permanently in 70 AD. Since that time, what is usually called Judaism is simply rabbinism, or the teaching of the rabbis and the Talmud. It doesn't have sacrifices, doesn't have a temple, and therefore it's not really Judaism of the Bible. The Bible's Judaism required temple sacrifices, and that hasn't happened for very close to 2,000 years now. So the Judaism that exists now is simply Talmudism. It's following the Talmud, not Moses' law. Moses' law is in there too, but not all of it, because there's probably about a third of it or more that has to do with the temple, and they can't do that anymore. So Judaism is not a source of salvation to us. Christ is. Christ came through the Jews, and therefore he said salvation is of the Jews. He was contrasting the Jews with the Samaritans when he's talking to the woman at the well, saying that they were not the ones who God used to mediate salvation to the Gentiles. It was the Jews. Now, you said that, you know, in the days of Christ, salvation meant you believe in Jesus and you keep the law of Moses. Well, the Jewish people, even when they did follow Jesus, did in measure keep the law of Moses, though even Jesus himself didn't fully keep the law of Moses because he wasn't required to. He's the Lord of the law. He's the Lord of the Sabbath. And therefore, he did things on the Sabbath that the Sabbath law wouldn't permit. He did his regular work. The Sabbath law was do your regular work 6 days a week and don't do it on the seventh day. Jesus did his regular work all 7 days a week and didn't even care what day of the week it was. In fact, often he went out of his way to do things on the Sabbath that were controversial just to raise the issue.

0: that he was the Lord of the Sabbath. He also, we don't know if he ever ate unclean foods, perhaps not, but it's not because he was under the law about that. Jesus himself said it's not what goes into a man's mouth that defiles him, but what comes out of his mouth, because that comes out of the heart. As far as keeping ritually clean, he did not. He touched lepers. He let a woman with an issue of blood touch him. Both circumstances under the law of Moses would make him unclean for a week. But he didn't behave. He didn't follow that. He didn't remain unclean. He didn't separate himself. He didn't see himself as unclean, since the people who touched him became clean instead. So Jesus was, in many respects, above the law because he was the Lord of the law. And the Sabbath was the sign of the law. It says in Exodus, I think, chapter 31, if I'm not mistaken, or chapter 30, that the Sabbath was the sign of the covenant. Now, Jesus made it very clear. He's the Lord over that. And that means he can do things that people, ordinary people, could not do at that time, because it's like a, I compare it to a traffic cop who's chasing a criminal on the freeway with his lights on and his siren going. He's going 100 miles an hour. He's breaking the law. But he's authorized to do that. It's against the law to go that fast on the freeway, but he, unlike the other cars on the freeway, is capable of violating that if he's in pursuit code 3. But, you know, he can't just do that because he's a cop anytime he wants to. You know, there are times when he has the authority to break that law. And it's not law-breaking for him because he's got the authorization to do it. Jesus had the authorization to do whatever he wanted on the Sabbath. He was the Lord of the Sabbath. He was not under it. He was over it. Now, what you're saying is, today when people are evangelized, evangelists don't tell them to keep the law. And there's a good reason for that, because there's a new covenant. And it always amazes me that people have a Bible that says Old Testament and New Testament and don't understand there's a difference between an old covenant and a new covenant. The Testament is covenant. God made a covenant with Israel in the old, and then he made a new covenant through Christ. Now, covenants are contracts. Now, if you've got a contract with somebody to do something, and you rework the contract, and you have a new contract instead, well, then the revised contract is what you're obligated to keep. The old one, you don't have to. And Jeremiah, who lived under the old covenant, prophesied by the Holy Spirit that there would be a new covenant. And Jesus said he did establish the new covenant in the upper room. And it says in Hebrews chapter 8, well, where there's a new covenant, the old one's obsolete. So, you know, the old one that had Sabbath and dietary laws and festivals and things like that, those were part of the old covenant. They were never established as part of the new covenant, which has replaced it. Now, we know that the law has changed because in Hebrews chapter 7, and verse 12, it's pointing out that the priesthood has changed. And because in the old covenant, the Levites were the priests. But he says now, Jesus is the high priest, and he's not a Levite. He's of a different order. The priesthood is not of the order of Aaron and Levi anymore. It's of the order of Melchizedek. So it's a totally different priesthood. And the law only knew of one. The law only authorized one priesthood, and Jesus wouldn't be authorized under that. And it says that in Hebrews chapter 7. If he was a priest in the temple today, it says he could not be a priest, but he is, because God has changed things. And it says in Hebrews 7:12, there being a change in the priesthood, there is of necessity a change in the law. Well, yeah. I mean, if you change the priesthood, you got to change the whole law. And Jesus said not one dot, not one jot or tittle of the law would change or would be altered until, or would pass away, until all had been fulfilled. So if anything in the law has been altered, it's because the whole thing's been fulfilled. And certainly the priesthood is a big part of the law, and it's been altered. And the writer of Hebrews says, yeah, well, if the law's been changed, I mean, if the priesthood's been changed, then the law has been changed. So you're asking if God made any changes. He did. But keeping the law never was a basis for salvation. You're talking about, did God make a new way of salvation? Well, not exactly. According to Hebrews 11, people back in the days of Abel and Enoch and Noah and Abraham and Isaac and Jacob and Moses and David and the prophets, they were all saved by faith just like we are. But faith, when a person has faith in God, they are then faithful to God. And faithful to God means you keep his instructions. You're in a covenant relationship, like with a marriage, you're in a covenant. you keep your promises, you keep the requirements of you. And so when God had a covenant with them saying you need to keep these dietary laws and keep these festivals and keep Sabbath and all this and do these sacrifices, well, they had to do that. If they were faithful, that's what faithful people would do. They'd obey. Now we still have to obey, but we don't have the same covenant. And the covenant Jesus made does not require those things. And that's why Jesus and Paul and others indicated that's not Christian obligations anymore. Why? Because there's a new marriage, a new covenant. You can read it in Romans chapter 7, verses 1 through 4. Paul talks about a woman who is married, but her husband dies. She can marry another man. And he points out that when she's married to one man, she's under his authority. But if her husband dies and she's in a new marriage, she's under the new husband's authority. And he said, that's like the law. We were married to the law, to the old covenant. But now we've died through the body of Christ. We've died to the law, and we're now married to another. That's Jesus. So what's that mean? It means if back in the Old Testament times, people had to obey the law of Moses. That's the covenant God had with them. But he said there'd be a new one, and that new one has come 2,000 years ago. And now we've died to that through Christ. We've died with Christ in his crucifixion. We've been crucified with him, Paul says. And therefore, that marriage is over. But we now are married to another. We're married to Christ. And he is the one we have to obey. So instead of obeying the law of Moses, we have to obey Jesus. Now, what does Jesus want us to do? Well, he tells us to love your neighbors, you love yourself, and love God with all your heart, soul, mind, and strength. And therefore, we have to do that. You know, you can't commit adultery because that's not loving. You can't murder because that's not loving. You can't steal or defame somebody because that's not loving. So in many ways, we have to live as holy in our behavior as people had to under the law, but it's a different rule. Because a lot of the laws in the Old Testament had nothing to do with loving your neighbor or even with loving God. They had to do with ritual worship that could be done by someone who loves them or doesn't love them. Salvation comes now by having a relationship with Jesus Christ. He's your Lord. He's your King. He's also your Savior. And as your Lord and King, he gives instructions and you're obliged to keep them. I know some preachers don't mention it, and they should. But they shouldn't say, I think you want them to say you should keep the Sabbath, and that's not what Jesus said at all. Hey, I need to take a break. I appreciate your call. 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

0: There is a God-shaped vacuum in the heart of every man and woman which cannot be filled by any created thing, but only by God, the Creator, made known through Jesus. 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And now with you is Pastor Donna Baptiste.
1: I am Pastor Donna Baptiste, and I would like to welcome you to the radio broadcast, Pursuing God, which comes to you on behalf of Donna Baptiste Ministries, Incorporated. Come, let us journey together as we study to lay hold of that promise of an abundant life in Christ. I hope you have your Bible open and ready, your cup of tea or coffee nearby. Now get settled in and let's begin our time together in the Word, Pursuing God. We are continuing on in our study on theodicy. You know, we have been doing this for the past few weeks. Although theodicy is not a word found in Scripture, it is a term used by theologians, pastors, and philosophers to wrestle with the question, why do bad things happen to good people? For those of us of the Judeo-Christian faith, we frame it more personally. Why do the people of God suffer bad things? The word theodicy comes from the Greek word theodikia, theos meaning God, and dike meaning justice, judgment, or trial. Together, theodicy refers to the justification or vindication of God's justice, meaning somebody trying to justify, somebody trying to vindicate the name of God. Philosophers of religion have struggled with this concept for centuries as they attempt to explain the presence of evil in a world ruled by a good and omnipotent God. In 1710, Gottfried Wilhelm Leibniz formally introduced the word in his work Theodicy, Essays on the Goodness of God and the Freedom of Man and the Origin of Evil, seeking to explain why God permits evil. But beloved, we have forgotten Genesis 2 and 3. God did not create evil because man disobeyed God. Evil came into the world. When Adam and Eve disobeyed God, sin entered the world, and with sin came evil, suffering, pain, and death. Scripture declares, and the Lord God commanded man, saying, of every tree of the garden, you may eat freely, but of the tree of the knowledge of good and evil, you must not eat of it. For in the day you eat of it, you shall surely die. That's in Genesis chapter 2, verses 16 and 17. Yet Adam and Eve disobeyed, and the consequences of sin have touched every human being from the youngest child to the oldest adult. No one, let me tell you, no one escapes the impact of sin. But God in his mercy promised a redeemer. He said in Genesis 3:15, and I will put an enmity between you and the woman, and between your seed and her seed. It will bruise your head, and you will bruise his heel. This Redeemer in Genesis chapter 3:15 is Jesus Christ, the one who came in the incarnation, suffered and died for our sins in the crucifixion, rose from the grave in the resurrection, destroyed the power of sin, evil, death, and the grave, and ascended into heaven to secure a place for every believer. Because sin is in the world, theodicy, why do bad things happen to good people, is part of the believer's experience. Every servant of God in Scripture endured suffering. Job lost everything. David fled from Saul. Joseph was betrayed. Daniel was thrown into the lion's den. Esther and Mordecai faced annihilation. The three Hebrew boys were cast into the fire. Jesus suffered the agony of the cross. Paul was beaten, stoned, and left for dead. John was exiled on Patmos. Suffering is woven into the story of God's people. But so is God's faithfulness. Listen, you're going to hear this theme throughout this study where I keep repeating people who have gone through theodicy experiences. Theodicy teaches us that God may allow suffering to make his name known, as he did with Daniel and Mordecai. After Daniel's deliverance, King Darius proclaimed, "I made the decree that in every dominion of my kingdom, men tremble and fear before the God of Daniel, for he is the living God and steadfast forever." That's in Daniel 6:26. Likewise, God used Mordecai's suffering to elevate him and preserve his people. Esther 10:3 says, "For Mordecai the Jew was next unto King Ahasuerus and great among the Jews, seeking the wealth of his people and speaking peace to all his seed." God may also use theodicy to turn the believer's eye away from envying the wicked and back onto him, as in Psalm 73. Asaph confessed, "But as for me, my feet were almost gone. My steps had well nigh slipped, for I was envious at the foolish when I saw the prosperity of the wicked, until I went into the sanctuary of our God. Then I understood their end." That is Psalm 73, verses 2 to 3 and verse 17. Sometimes God allows hardship to correct our focus and restore our spiritual clarity, or even our spiritual focus back onto him. So theodicy may also move the believer from just an intellectual relationship with God to one that is based in experience and an intimate relationship, as in the case of Job. Or theodicy may be that God may seek to boast to Satan and those in the spiritual realm that he, God, is pleased with that person. And finally, when it comes to theodicy, we must admit we do not fully know why he allows bad things to happen to believers. But we must know he loves us and cares for us. Humanity's disobedience in the Garden of Eden opened the door for evil to enter the world. And from that moment forward, every person, young or old, righteous or unrighteous, have lived under the consequences of sin. Scripture tells us plainly that when Adam and Eve rebelled, the world changed. Then the eyes of both of them were opened, Genesis chapter 3, verse 7 says. And God declared that a redeemer would come, saying, "He will crush your head and you will strike his heel." Genesis 3:15. This promised one is Jesus Christ, who came in the incarnation, suffered and died for our sins in the crucifixion, rose in the resurrection, and ascended to the right hand of the Father to secure eternal life for all who believe. Because sin remains present in the world, theodicy, the question of why God allows suffering, becomes part of every believer's journey. Every servant of God in Scripture endured hardships. Let's go again. Job lost everything, yet declared, "Though he slays me, yet I hope in him." David fled from Saul. Daniel was thrown into the lion's den. Mordecai faced death after Haman's plot. Joseph was betrayed and imprisoned. The three Hebrew boys stood in the fire. Jesus suffered at the cross. Paul was beaten and stoned. John was exiled on Patmos. Their stories remind us that suffering is woven into the life of God's people. But so is God's faithfulness. Theodicy teaches us that God may allow suffering to make his name known, one, as he did with Daniel and Mordecai when he exalted them before kings and nations. Two, he may allow suffering to turn the believer's eye away from the prosperity of the wicked and back onto him, as Asaph confessed, "When my heart was grieved, yet I am always with you." He said that in Psalms 73, verses 21 and 23. Three, God may use sufferings to move the believer from merely an intellectual understanding of him to an experiential and intimate relationship, as he did with Job, who declared in Job 42 verse 5, "My ears have heard of you, but now my eyes have seen you." 4. At times, God allows suffering because he chooses to boast about his faithful servants before Satan, as he did with Job when he said, "Have you considered my servant Job?" in Job chapter 1 verse 8. And finally, we must humbly acknowledge that we do not fully know the mind of God or understand every reason he allows bad things to happen to his people. Yet we rest in this truth that he loves us, cares for us, and remains sovereign over all things, as Paul assures us. And we know that in all things, God works for the good of those who love him. Romans 8:28. Therefore, while we wrestle with theodicy and the mystery of suffering, the believer stands firm, knowing that God is good, God is just, God is present, and God will never abandon his own. He said in his word, "I will never leave you nor forsake you." God bless you as we end our study on theodicy. Why do bad things happen to good people? One thing we know, God loves us, cares for us, and looks upon us as his own. God bless you.
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4: Praise the Lord. Hallelujah. Welcome to our program. Thank you for tuning in at this time as I share with you on this theme, walking in power through the Holy Spirit. Praise God. You know, there's a lot of talk about power, but the scripture lets us know that there's no power except it comes from God. God is all powerful, and as his children, he has invested power within us. Glory to God. And I'd like to share with the power through the Holy Spirit. Glory to God. In Acts chapter 1, verses 4 to 8, a very popular passage of scripture or familiar, it says, "And being assembled together with them, he commanded them not to depart from Jerusalem, but to wait for the promise of the Father, which he saith, You have heard from me. For John truly baptized with water, but you shall be baptized with the Holy Spirit not many days from now. Therefore, when they had come together, they asked him, saying, Lord, will you at this time restore the kingdom of Israel? And he said to them, It is not for you to know the times or seasons which the Father has put in his own authority. But you shall receive power when the Holy Spirit has come upon you, and you shall be witnesses to me in Jerusalem and in all Judea and Samaria and to the end of the earth. And this is the New King James Version, Acts chapter 1, 4-8. You see, there is a greater baptism, a second baptism that Jesus spoke about and John spoke about. And so for us to have power for service, power to live this life, glory to God, we need to seek the Holy Spirit. We need to seek for that second baptism. When we try to do God's work or deal with matters in our strength, we will not have the success or the victory that God intended for us to have. Jesus knew that the disciples had the zeal and they had the desire. They had witnessed his resurrection and they were all ready and willing to go out, spread the word. But Jesus knew that they needed more than just enthusiasm. They needed more than just energy and excitement. They needed a divine power which comes through the baptism of the Holy Spirit. When it concerns matters of the kingdom of God, we're undertaking a divine assignment. This can only be carried out successfully when we comply with the King's instructions. It is clearly outlined in God's word how we should conduct ourselves in a way that is holy and acceptable to him to effectively execute kingdom business. Hallelujah. We were never meant to fight this battle or win souls for the kingdom in our own strength or with our own ability. We see how hard it is to witness, to lead souls to Christ. We have access to the power of the Holy Spirit. That's only then that we're going to get the work done. Hallelujah. We are contending against powers of darkness, wickedness in high places. And we can only have victory when we exercise power through the Holy Spirit. Hallelujah. We cannot do it on our own accord. In our fleshly wisdom and human strength, we are fighting a losing battle. We become discouraged. We want to give up. We will be overtaken. We may seem to have victory or satisfaction, but it's short-lived. It does not bring transformation, and spiritual strongholds are not broken. John 4 and verse 24 says, God is a spirit, and they that worship him must worship him in spirit and in truth. The Holy Spirit must be actively present in our lives for us to walk in power and walk pleasing to God. For us to walk in victory, we need the enabling presence and power of the Holy Spirit. In Matthew chapter 3 and verse 11, John the Baptist declared to the people, I indeed baptize you with water unto repentance, but he who is coming after me is mightier than I, whose sandals I'm not worthy to carry. He will baptize you with the Holy Spirit and fire. Matthew 3:11 in the New King James Version. And in Acts chapter 2, we see the coming of the Holy Spirit. When the day of Pentecost was fully come, reading from verse 2 of Acts 2, they were all with one accord in one place. And suddenly there came a sound from heaven as of a rushing mighty wind, and it filled the whole house where they were sitting. Then there appeared to them divided tongues as of fire, and one sat upon each of them. And they were all filled with the Holy Spirit and began to speak with other tongues as the Spirit gave them utterance. And there was dwelling in Jerusalem Jews, devout men from every nation under heaven. And when this sound occurred, the multitude came together and were confused, because everyone heard them speak in his own language. When they were all amazed, then they were all amazed and marveled, saying one to another, Look, are not all these who speak Galileans? And how is it that we hear each in our own language in which we were born? Parthians and Medes and Elamites, those dwelling in Mesopotamia, Judea, and Cappadocia, Pontus and Asia, Phrygia and Pamphylia, Egypt and the parts of Libya, adjoining Cyrene, visitors from Rome, both Jews and proselytes, Cretans and Arabs, we hear them speaking in our own tongues the wonderful works of God. So they were all amazed and perplexed, saying one to another, Whatever could this mean? Others mocking said, They are full of new wine. Hallelujah. They receive that baptism of fire, and God will give us what we need at the right time. They began to speak in tongues as the Holy Spirit gave utterance. And we know that tongues is a gift, is one of the nine gifts of the Spirit. Hallelujah. Those who were in their presence thought they were drunken. Ephesians 5 and verse 18 tells us, Be not drunk with wine, wherein is excess, but be filled with the Spirit. We need the infilling, the power of the Holy Spirit, the indwelling presence. Every believer has the indwelling presence of the Holy Spirit, because it is the Holy Spirit that convicts us of sin. It is the Holy Spirit that leads us to repentance. We cannot come to salvation. We cannot come to the saving knowledge of Jesus Christ without the Holy Spirit leading us. Glory to God. But after that, accepting Jesus Christ as our Savior, after that new birth, then we're required to have the water baptism. The scripture tells us to repent and be baptized. Jesus Christ was baptized as an example. He didn't need to be baptized. Hallelujah. But he was baptized as an example for us. And when we receive water baptism, it's representative and symbolic of Jesus Christ's death, burial, and resurrection. When we go in that water, it symbolizes that we're dying with Christ. And when we come out of that water, we're indicating that we're risen in new life. The old man is dead and buried. Hallelujah. We do not get baptized through the sprinkling. Babies cannot get baptized. They are christened because babies cannot repent of their sins. They cannot accept Jesus Christ as their personal Lord and Savior. Hallelujah. So that is just the beginning. But we need to walk in power, the power of the Holy Spirit, to live this life, to overcome the evil one. Hallelujah. We're fighting. We're not fighting in the flesh. We're not fighting in the wisdom of men. Hallelujah. The scripture tells us that we're fighting principalities and powers. We're fighting wickedness, rulers of darkness, wickedness in high places. And so we need that second baptism, that baptism of fire, that baptism that the disciples received. Hallelujah. So they had that boldness to witness, that baptism that allowed them to be martyred for the gospel. They refused to deny Jesus Christ because they had that power. They had that divine power. They had that fire baptism. And so you and I today as believers, hallelujah, we need that second baptism that John spoke about, that Jesus spoke about, that baptism of fire. Glory to God, that baptism of the Holy Spirit, not of the water. Glory to God. Many Christians are frustrated. They are weary. Many Christians have given up the fight. Many who have accepted Jesus Christ as Lord and Savior have backslidden and gone back to where they were coming from because they needed that fire. They needed that power, that Holy Ghost power. But Jesus Christ has invested that power in us, the baptism, which gives power for service. Oh my God, Jesus has given us that power to live right, that power to walk right, that power to overcome the evil forces of this world, that power that he gave to his disciples, hallelujah, which is available to us today. We have to hunger and thirst for more of God. We have to seek for a fresh filling, a fresh anointing, a fresh fire. We have to have that urge because we are dealing with demonic forces. We are dealing with powers, principalities. We're dealing with evil spirits. And so we need the power and the spirit and the anointing of God's Holy Spirit. Jesus Christ said, I will go, but I will send the Holy Spirit, which is comfort, the Comforter, who will lead you and guide you into all truth. He will empower us for service. And so I say to you today, believer, you got to seek for that fire. You got to seek for that fire that will ignite your spirit when everything is going against you and when the flesh is prone to give in, when the flesh wants to give up, that fire within you. As Jeremiah said, I feel like the fire shut up in my bones when I want to sit down, when they tell me to sit down. That fire that is inside of me, hallelujah, it won't allow me to sit down. And we need that passion, we need that fire that will motivate us to go out and win the lost for Jesus Christ. There's no time for pride. There's no time for pretense. There's no time for form and formality. When we have that fire within us, we get radical for Jesus, for the time is coming to a close. Hallelujah. And God has called us. We have a mandate to go out and win the lost at any cost. For the harvest truly is plenteous, but the labors are few. Pray for that fire, that Holy Ghost fire that will give us power for service. Praise God. I would like to pray with you at this time. Won't you join me? Father, we thank you for your word. We thank you for the comfort of your word. We thank you for the power that is in your word. We thank you for the promise of the Holy Spirit, that the Holy Spirit is already here. We are not waiting and tarrying for the Holy Spirit because he has already come. And Lord, we thank you for that power that you have given us through the Holy Spirit. Power, oh God, to overcome the evil one. I pray for everyone who is listening right now that they too, Lord God, will receive this power. Oh, my God, this mountain moving power. That one who is not saved, I pray that they will cry out to you even now. Lord, have mercy upon me, a sinner. Thank you, God, for hearing and answering our prayers. In Jesus' name we pray. I want to thank you for tuning into this program, and I encourage you to be a partner of this ministry. 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
8: Ronald Reagan understood that freedom sometimes requires more than quiet diplomacy. It requires moral clarity. On June 12, 1987, standing before the Brandenburg Gate in a divided Berlin, Reagan issued a direct challenge to Soviet leader Mikhail Gorbachev. "Mr. Gorbachev, tear down this wall." The Berlin Wall was more than concrete and barbed wire. It represented a system that restricted movement, divided families, and denied millions the freedoms Americans often take for granted. Reagan refused to treat that division as permanent. He understood that free nations must be willing to identify the difference between liberty and oppression, and have the courage to say so. 2 years later, the Berlin Wall fell. Freedom survives when people refuse to accept tyranny as inevitable. So when freedom is challenged today, will we have the courage to defend it with the same clarity?
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12: news this hour from Town Hall, I'm Mary Rose. President Trump is telling supporters in Ohio to pretend he's on the ballot in the midterm elections. The president urged the crowd at Vandalia Butler High School near Dayton to support incumbent Republican Senator John Houston, who's running in a tight race against former Senator Sherrod Brown. The president urged support for voter ID laws.
13: You're voting on voter ID, go out and vote, even if you hate John Houston, even if you hate Vivek Ramaswamy.
12: President went on to warn of the consequences if Democrats gain power, saying they gave the country the worst inflation in American history. It's the president's first visit to the region since he held a campaign rally in Dayton in March of 2024. The Secretary of War torches the Pentagon's focus on woke. Correspondent Richard Boyd reports.
14: Secretary Pete Hegseth delivered a fiery speech at Marine Corps Base Quantico, rejecting woke policies in the military by declaring no fatties, no trannies, no beardos, no weirdos, no wimps, no radicals, just warriors, and emphasizing lethality over ideology. He announced the Meridian Project, led by Elon Musk, Newt Gingrich, and Palmer Luckey, a 20% cut in generals and admirals, and defended his merit-based reforms amid partisan backlash. Richard Boyd reporting.
12: There soon may be robots on the moon. A team at NASA's Johnson Space Center in Houston is working on new machines to join crews on future lunar missions. The Dexterous Robotics team is working on humanoid robots that are not just built for repetitive tasks, but are meant to act as a hands-on support team for the crew while on the moon. More on these stories at townhall.com.
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20: Thank you, Rob. Thank you, Noah. Thank you for tuning in every day on the radio. We're here to learn together. I had a person who said, oh, you're selling things. No, I'm not selling anything. You can sit back and listen. You can do what you want. You can learn about other people. You can learn about the politics of medicine. You can learn about the science of medicine. You can learn about human nature. There's many, many, many reasons why people listen to the show. And if you don't like the show, you can turn it off. You can go listen to whatever, music or politics or other things. There's lots of things on the radio. People tune in because they want to be smarter and healthier and live longer and avoid the pitfalls that fall upon so many, many, many people. And we talk about a lot of pitfalls and, more importantly, how to solve the pitfalls of medicine, especially of cancer and cancer treatment, lumps in the body, weight loss, prostate cancer, breast cancer, brain tumors, even arthritis. So many people are getting their hips removed and their knees removed and replaced with a piece of metal and cost $25, $50, $75, $100,000 when for pennies on the dollar you can have low-dose radiation for arthritis in the shoulders, the knees, the elbows, the hands, the hips, the feet, even plantar fasciitis. So you learn so much about radiation medicine, politics, the politics of medicine, human nature, and most importantly, how to get better care for yourself. So that's what we do every day. We're on the radio every day, and I'll give you the schedule in a few minutes. It's always good to have a paper and pencil handy if you want. And if you don't want, well, that's also good. Whatever you want is always good for you. I want to talk about a woman I just saw yesterday. I saw her years ago. She's now an 80-year-old woman, and she's single. She worked for an airline. So she worked for one of the most famous airlines in America for 35 years. So she's very elegant. I guess she grew up in the airline industry when the stewardesses, maybe they still are, very elegant and well-spoken, and that's how she still is years later, now 80 years old. And she has a sister, almost identical sister, but she's not. Her sister's 5 years older. And this is a woman who's got a long and interesting story. She had breast cancer more than 20 years ago, actually, almost 25 years ago in 2001, she had breast cancer and she had surgery. She saw a surgeon and the surgeon told her he's cutting it all out. And she kind of believed him and did nothing more, no chemo, no radiation, no nothing. And then the cancer came back again. 2013, it came again. She had more surgery on the breast. And this doctor is nowhere to be found. I tried to get the pathology reports and all the scans and mammograms, which don't exist anymore. Legally, a doctor doesn't have to keep records after about 7 years. Several years ago, she had a third surgery at one of the biggest hospitals in the New York area, another surgery on her breast. You can imagine now, she's had three surgeries on her breast. At that time, after the surgery, she felt a lump in the breast. 2 weeks after the surgery, and she told her doctor, "Doctor, I have a lump in the breast." And the surgeon at that time, I don't think, would even see her. The nurse said, "Oh, don't mind you. It's just probably something post-operative," and they kind of wiped her off. And in many, many places, you don't even see the doctors anymore, even when you go to a doctor's office. A lot of people don't know when they're seeing a doctor or they're seeing a doctor helper. This woman actually knew she wasn't seeing the doctor. He kind of gave up on her and let the nurse take care of her, and the nurse told her, "Oh, never mind." Well, everyone has different levels of competency, and nurses have one level of competency, and nursing assistants another level, and nurse practitioners another level, and PAs another level, and doctors another level. Me, I can tell you, I was being educated until I was 35 years old. I'm triple board certified, so there's a lot of medical education and board certification and training at famous places, whether it's University of Iowa, University of Chicago, Michael Reese, Harvard Medical School, Dana-Farber, Joint Center at Harvard Medical School. Famous places for decades, education for decades, not just going to a seminar. So the level of education is very, very different when you're seeing the doctor. If it's one board certification, two board certifications, and very rarely three board certifications. So the nurse told her, oh, never mind it, don't mind it, I'm not going to get the doctor, no need, it's just probably from surgery. And this lump kept on growing and growing, growing, growing, growing. And then she came to me years ago, and she came to me with a mass growing through the breast. So here she is, a very elegant woman, beautiful, elegant woman, with a mass like hamburger growing through the breast. And wow, oh, wow, oh, wow, oh, wow, she had that lump, and then she had other lumps in the breast and the armpit, and she even had a biopsy in the armpit, which showed cancer in the armpit. So she had cancer in the armpit, and at least three separate nodules that could be felt in the breast. And of course, we came to me, we got images, and we talked about all the options. And we met and discussed all the options, and she chose to proceed with our treatment, even though she'd been seen by many surgeons at famous places, and she's well-traveled and well-spoken, and she chose our treatment years ago. And, well, why are we talking about her today, if it's years ago? Well, she came in this week for two reasons. Reason number one, she got a PET scan. She got scanning of her body and blood tests, and this is what we do every day, and on every patient we do it on a regular basis to make sure everything is a-okay. And she came in, and she's also, by the way, being treated for arthritis. I told you earlier we do treat arthritis, pain, arthritic pain in the shoulders, the elbows, the hands, the hips, the knees, and the feet, who either have had other treatments or don't want surgery or just opposed to spending whatever $50,000 or $100,000 on a joint replacement when they would rather keep their own knee that God gave them. And so she's chosen, because of her relationship and her trust with us, to be treated for arthritis. She has pain, very painful arthritis, as does her sister. They're both actually getting treatment at the same time. Two sisters, two beautiful blonde sisters. So we got her PET scan at one of the top leading radiology centers in New York, one that I believe is the best. And she said, Dr. Lederman, please tell me about the PET scan. I just got done, and I have a nice relationship with the radiologist, and for most people, they get their answer the same day, which is so different than most places, because most places people wait days or weeks or maybe sometimes don't even hear from the doctor. So she got the answer immediately, and the answer is that the breast cancer is totally in remission, and I've kind of known she'd done great because she had a cancer that was growing through the breast, like hamburger growing through the breast, but it wasn't hamburger, it was cancer. And she had multiple nodules throughout the breast and armpit, multiple nodules, all cancerous. And on exam, they'd all gone away. And on PET scan, they'd all gone away. And I gave her a copy of the report so she can keep it for her file, and I do that for every patient. And it's not only physical exam, and she knew, actually, she knew the mass went away. And her sister knew the mass went away, and I examined her and saw the mass went away, and then we had the scans which showed documentation of the mass going away, not only what you could feel, but what you couldn't feel, but could be detected by imaging. And I can tell you that she is so happy, and in fact, she's so happy, I asked her if she wanted to volunteer and tell her story to you, and she's going to come on the show later on during this hour and talk about her experience directly to you. So for women with breast cancer, many, many women come to us not after having failed surgery or failed chemo. You can do that if you want, and you're welcome to do that. Or you don't have to wait till the cancer grows to the skin and growing out of the breast like hamburger, bleeding and oozing and fungating, which she did. But you can also come earlier or later, whatever you want, or you don't have to come at all. That's your choice. But she is so happy. Finally, she got this breast cancer under control. And, of course, we're going to continue to follow her for the next 50 years and make sure that she's fine. And patients often say to me, Dr. Lederman, how do you follow my patients? Or are you going to follow me? What are you going to do now that I'm done with the treatment? Now that I'm almost done with the treatment, what are you going to do? And the answer is, well, we're going to follow you for the rest of your life and make sure you're fine. And this is the work that we do every day at 1384 Broadway and 38th Street in New York City, where we have documentation, we have information, we have DVDs to send you if you're interested in breast cancer or lung cancer or prostate cancer or whatever, bone cancer, pancreas or liver or primary cancers or metastatic cancer, or if you're interested in our new innovative program, non-invasive for 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We have many, many options for you, lots of information. So if you want to call us now or later

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2: 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He was the first in New York with fractionated brain radiosurgery, and he's the first in America and in the Western Hemisphere with body radiosurgery. 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
0: We are back. We're back with a 75-year-old man. Well, he's 75-year-old now. He was 70, actually he was 65 when he saw him 10 years ago. He's an accountant. He has three children. He came from Trinidad. He had a T1C Gleason cancer. He had a high PSA. And he had a biopsy. He was seen by a urologist. He was urinating three times a night. He had diabetes medicine. He was on Flomax for his urine. He had cataract surgery. He came for a checkup. And he was found to have cancer. We found him to have cancer. And on exam, he had a T1C prostate and a large prostate, Gleason 7. And he saw a surgeon. The surgeon wanted to do surgery on him, and the patient was adamant against any surgery. And when he met me, we discussed that, and I showed him with the surgery in the best hands in America, actually the 10-year survival for Gleason 7 cancer is only about 46% by the best surgeon in America, not the person down the street, not the person who says, oh, it's a cakewalk, not the person who says it's the gold standard, because it's not. With surgery, radical surgery, robotic surgery, most men end up impotent, unable to have sexual relations. Most men are leaking urine. Many men have shortening of the penis, and there's big surgery. Not everyone survives the surgery versus our treatment with a 90% success rate, with no radical surgery, with treatment proven over about 35 years, 9,000 men treated. 9,000 men have been treated for prostate cancer cure.

0: here. So we have lots of information to provide you. This man, 10 years ago, a decade ago, trusted us, even though the surgeon was telling him it's a gold standard surgery, and you got to have surgery, you got to cut out the prostate. Well, if surgery is so fantastic, why do 54% of the men with Gleason 7 cancer have recurrent cancer when done by the best surgeon in America, not the surgeon down the street or not the surgeon in New York City? Why is it? Well, it is because the cancer can spread during the surgery. So there's lots of reasons for that. And there's lots of reasons why men come here for checkups, lots of reasons why men come here, even if they've been told to have surgery, even if they're scheduled tomorrow to have surgery. You can always cancel that. You can always postpone it. We just had a man I'll tell you about later who was scheduled for 5 treatments of radiation anywhere, and he, later this week, and he's canceled that because he heard about our data and our success and how our treatment is more gentle and shaped around the urethra and around the nerves than the 5-fraction program propagated elsewhere. So this man's PSA 10 years later for Gleason 7 is 0. He's an accountant. He knows what that means. He's still got the diabetes and cholesterol, and he's alive, cancer-free, and he's very happy. His urine is better. His prostate is smaller. It shrinks with radiation. But most importantly, he came here to try to be successfully treated for his cancer. And his cancer PSA is 0. 10 years later, most likely he'll never, ever see the cancer again. And he's very happy about that. Now, I talked to you about a man who came to me with prostate cancer, and he chose to have our treatment. He chose to have our treatment for the same reasons. So many men choose the same reasons. And this is the work that we do every day at 1384 Broadway. I want to talk about a young man, 48 years old. I would consider him pretty young. He's married. He's got a one-year-old child. So he's 48 years old. He's a plumber. He works hard. He's married 5 years, has a one-year-old child. And 2.5 years ago, he had abdominal pain. He had colonoscopy. He was found to have cancer. He went to one of the most famous hospitals in New York and had surgery on that colon cancer. He then had chemotherapy for 2 years. So what does it mean when you've had chemotherapy for 2 years? Well, it means, basically, it should mean, sad to say, that the cancer never went away. And his cancer never went away. He was told that if he had surgery, that he'd be home free. Well, he had no home free. In fact, the cancer came back within weeks, and his cancer has been coming back again and again and again. He had surgery on his intestines, on his bowel, at one of the biggest hospitals in New York City. He had surgery on his intestines at another time, the same hospital. Then he had surgery, open surgery. They're opening up his abdomen, cutting out a lymph nodes. This is the third surgery. And then he had another surgery on his liver, and he's in terrible pain now. He's on morphine. He's on fentanyl patch. He's been on fentanyl patch for 3 weeks. He's been on morphine for months. He has low abdominal pain. His weight was 290. Now it's 241. He's a big, strapping man, has a beautiful wife. And he's been seen by doctors at a big, big, super-duper place in Manhattan, serious doctors, but their treatment is just not working. So what do you do when you have serious doctors who you like? The surgeon's operated on him 4 times. He's had chemotherapy for 2 years, and he just had a PET scan a couple of weeks ago that's showing multiple new liver metastases, peritoneal metastases. He has a big mass, 4 centimeters on his stomach. He has a supraclav mass and mediastinal mass, all that are growing. He had a liver biopsy. I don't know why the heck he had a liver biopsy, because he's had 4 surgeries, all showing cancer. So he's anemic. His normal hemoglobin is 16. His is 7. I saw him and spoke to him about the nitty-gritty, about he may like his doctors a lot, and I'm sure they're fine people, but their treatment is just not working. So you have to separate out the doctor and what they're doing from what their results are. He's 48 years old with a 1-year-old baby. He's getting chemo and surgery every few months. surgery and always chemo. It's not working. And I proposed innovative treatment, perhaps biopsy-directed chemo. There's special chemos out there that are custom-made for patients, and then treating the larger masses that are symptomatic to try to get his cancer under better control and hopefully for him to live longer. He's married 5 years. He's a one-year-old baby with stage 4 colorectal cancer that's been relentless, has not responded to surgery, has not responded to all the chemotherapies over 2 years at one of the super-duper big hospitals. And it's a lesson, and we talk about it all the time. If you're getting chemo or surgery or radiation and it's not working, it's time for a change. And it was a painful conversation to have with this man and his wife, but he needed the conversation. He needed to get straightened out, in my view, to have different options, to have a different approach, to try to live longer than what's being done currently. And that's what we do, and I believe he was grateful and his wife was grateful. And we're going to move on, and you'll get more information about him as time goes on. My name is Dr. Gil Lederman, board-certified radiation doctor. I want to introduce myself. My name is Dr. Gil Lederman, born and raised in Waterloo, Iowa. Went to public school, university, MD at 25, like my brother Ted, wonderful Dr. Ted Lederman. There's two MDs at 25, and the third, the most illustrious and smartest, Dr. Ariel Lederman, trained at the most famous institutions from New York to California, from the Atlantic to the Pacific. 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Just call us at 212 Choices. 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We accept most insurances, Medicare, Medicaid, and that's the work that we do here at Radio Surgery New York. And now we have a special patient who wants to speak to you directly about her saga of breast cancer. This is Barbara telling you a story, and listen carefully if you wish. And Barbara, why the heck are you here today?
1: I had breast cancer, and I had 4 lumpectomies.
0: Okay, well, you had 4 lumpectomies, but you had 4 lumpectomies over almost 25 years, right? You've had surgery on that.
1: Starting 2001.
0: 2001. So almost 25 years, you've had surgery for breast cancer on your breast.
1: Right.
0: Right? And you've been seen by many different doctors, actually, over years. Surgeons and others.
1: Correct. Right.
0: And you had lumpectomy, and the doctor told you what in 2001?
1: In 2001, I had a laser surgery done.
0: So you had surgery in 2001 to remove this lump of cancer.
1: Correct.
0: And what did the doctor tell you about that back then?
1: That it was stage 2.
0: So you had stage 2 cancer, and he did surgery on you, and he told you got it all out?
1: Yes.
0: Did he tell you he cured you?
1: No. Well, he wanted me to see an oncologist.
0: Okay. And what did you do about that?
1: I did not.
0: You didn't want to?
1: I did not want to go see.
0: Okay. So you had the surgery and then you went your merry way. Mm-hmm. And so it was 2001. And then what happened next?
1: And 2013, the lump came back again. And then I went back to
0: in the same left breast.
1: The same left breast.
0: This is all the left breast.
1: All the left breast.
0: So you had another lump in 2013.
1: Correct.
0: Right, another lump, and you went back to surgeon, right?
1: The same surgeon.
0: Same right. Surgeon. And what did the same surgeon do?
1: And he removed the lump.
0: And he removed the lump.
1: He said it was encapsulated, and so I refused treatment again.
0: When he told you it was encapsulated, what does that mean to you?
1: That it's all contained.
0: So you felt that he got it all out.
1: Correct.
0: It was your impression in 2001, in 2013, he led you to believe that he got it all out.
1: Correct.
0: He never told you that it could come back.
1: Well, 2 weeks after I had the second surgery, I had to go back for another surgery because the pathologist said that he had to take out more tissue.
0: Correct. So it wasn't actually encapsulated in reality.
1: Well, he just said that. And then, so he had to.
0: Okay, but the surgeon said one thing and the pathologist said another thing. And did you have a repeat surgery in 2013?
1: Well, yes, they took out more tissue.
0: More tissue, and
1: that was it.
0: And what happened after that?
1: And then I was fine. I went my merry way.
0: Did the doctor tell you to have more treatment, or you declined more treatment?
1: Yes, I declined, and he made me sign a piece of paper stating.
0: Okay, so you declined more treatment. And then what happened next?
1: In 2023, I had felt another lump in the same breast, the left breast, and I went to another surgeon. She removed the tumor.
0: And what did she tell you?
1: Well, what happened was, I had surgery on that Friday, and that following Monday, I went to see her to remove the bandages. And when I was there, I said to the doctor, I said, after they removed the bandages, I feel something there. It's like she said, don't worry about it. She said, just put cream on it and massage it and it will go away.
0: So you felt she kind of put you off?
1: Yeah. And it kept getting bigger and bigger and bigger.
0: The same lump you felt on the day, 2 days after the surgery?
1: Correct.
0: So the lump kept on growing and growing, growing, growing, growing.
1: Right. Absolutely. So then I said to the PA, I said, well, it's getting larger. She said, oh, don't worry about it. It's going to go away. It's just a cyst. So
0: did the doctor actually see you, or a PA saw you?
1: PA saw me.
0: The doctor ever see you again?
1: Yes, she did see me after.
0: And what did the doctor say when the doctor saw you?
1: She said it was metastatic breast cancer.
0: So she said it was cancer traveled. And what did she propose doing about it?
1: Well, she wanted me to have a mastectomy.
0: And did you want to do a mastectomy?
1: No.
0: And so how many more doctors did you see between her and me?
1: About three doctors.
0: Three doctors. And you went to the biggest super-duper hospitals around? And they all told you to have a mastectomy. And you didn't want to listen to any of them.
1: No.
0: You were adamant against mastectomy. Okay, then you came to me.
1: Right, yeah.
0: Okay, and how was that visit versus all the other visits?
1: Oh, wonderful. I felt comfortable talking to you about this problem I had.
0: Four surgeons at big hospitals, and no one gave you an option. No one said, hey, if you don't want to do a mastectomy, maybe you can see Dr. Lederman. Did anyone say that?
1: No, absolutely not. Nobody ever mentioned your name.
0: So how did you come here? How did you end up coming here?
1: Well, I heard you on the radio. I used to go to work in the morning at 4 o'clock in the morning. I would wake up and I would wake up to your voice, listening to you tell about your procedure. And then my sister also told me about you. And I decided to come and see you and discuss my problem.
0: And you chose to have radio surgery on the breast.
1: Correct.
0: Right. And you had actually multiple nodules in the breast. It wasn't just the one.
1: Right.
0: And multiple nodules in the breast, and one was growing out through the skin, as you said, outside the breast, actually. Mm-hmm. So we did the procedure, we did the radiation. How was your treatment? What was your experience getting radiation or radiosurgery?
1: Wonderful.
0: Did you have any side effects?
1: No side effects whatsoever.
0: And what happened to the cancers growing through the breast?
1: It disappeared.
0: So during the course of treatment, it started going away, right?
1: Correct.
0: And I guess you were happily surprised by that.
1: Absolutely.
0: And now it's more than a year later, right?
1: Correct.
0: And you just had a PET scan at one of the best places in town.
1: Right.
0: Right. And what did the PET scan show that you had just a couple of days ago, actually?
1: Yesterday. It showed that I don't have cancer. I'm in remission.
0: So you're in remission. All those nodules in the breast and the mass growing through the breast has all gone away.
1: Correct.
0: Right. And you're back to hopefully how God made you.
1: Absolutely.
0: Right. What advice do you have for people who have cancer?
1: Come to see Dr. Lederman. He's the best.
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1: Welcome back to the Radio Surgery Hour. 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
2: We are back. I want to talk about a 69-year-old man from Jamaica. He's got four children. He came with his brother. He has colon cancer. He went to one of the most famous super pooper hospitals in Philadelphia. I should tell you that people come here from around the world. And, well, he had surgery. So 2 years ago, he had surgery on his colorectal cancer. He went to this famous hospital, had surgery, and he was led to believe he'd be okay. His weight's 180. 2 years ago, it was 190. He's 6 feet. He's not a smoker, but his parents smoked. He had a TURP, which is kind of like a roto-rooter through the prostate, through the penis. He wakes up twice a night to urinate. And he had this cancer removed at Super Duper General in Philadelphia. And he was told he should have chemo, and he just didn't want to have chemo. And they didn't do any further testing on him. And he has a brother who died of an abdominal cancer, doesn't know exactly what it is. And he lives in Philadelphia, Pennsylvania. And I examined him. Exam was okay, which tells you the limitations of exam. But in light of that, we asked for cancer markers. We asked for a PET scan. The PET scan is an injection of radioactive sugar. And we scanned him, and we found recurrence of the cancer in the same place as the surgery. It came right back in the same place. And of course, we're documenting that. We're asking for a colonoscopy to get a biopsy of that, but it's a big mass in the rectum right where his cancer was several years ago, treated in Philadelphia with surgery only. And so what are we doing about that? Well, number one, we're arranging a colonoscopy. I've asked him to be seen immediately to get a colonoscopy or even a sigmoidoscopy just to look in that small part of the bowel to get a biopsy of that and then offer him all the options. And he's adamant against any further surgery. He's adamant against any chemotherapy. He knows that chemotherapy doesn't cure anybody with colorectal cancer. And he wishes to come here. He wishes to have radiosurgery. And this is most likely the work we would offer him. But, of course, we need that proof, the biopsy. And that's what we do every day. So he had surgery at Super Duper General in Philadelphia. It did not work. The cancer came right back in the same spot. And you can say, how can the cancer come back right where it was operated on? People ask that kind of question all the time. Well, obviously the surgeon either didn't get it all, or the surgeon spread the cancer cells when it was in there. Most likely it was one of the two. It's the exact same spot where the cancer was. This is the work we do. The good news for the man is, thank God, according to PET scans and physical exam and other tests, he does not have any spread elsewhere. So he still has a good chance. And this is the work that we do every day. So if you've had surgery, it didn't work, or you don't want to have surgery, like the woman who had three surgeries on her breast, or the other patient who had four surgeries on the colon, on the lymph node, on the liver, didn't work, you may want to think about other treatment, non-invasive. Remember, with radiosurgery, there's no one's hands or instruments in your body. It's all non-invasive. That may be another reason why it works so well, and also our experience, and also the doses, which are unique doses here at Radio Surgery New York, to offer non-invasive treatment in minutes. You walk in, get a treatment, and walk out, and that's what happens to most patients. This is our work. This is what happens to our patients in general. Now we're talking about a woman who came to us years ago. She came to us with a right breast, actually a tumor. She came with no records. She was 72 years old. She was from the Caribbean. She's married with three children. She has high blood pressure, on medication. She had imaging a year earlier. She lives upstate New York. She had negative a year before she came, and then came to us with new imaging, and she was told that she had breast cancer. She had no headaches. Her bowels and bladder are fine. Her weight was 173, same as before, with a height of 5'4". She was on blood pressure medicine. She had no allergies. And, well, she also had a mass in the axilla, and she had a mass in the breast, and in the breast there was a lymph node. First of all, in the axilla, there was a 1.8 by 1.2 centimeter lymph node, and there was a mass in the breast at the 10 o'clock position, 5 centimeters from the nipple. There was a 1.1 centimeter mass, and we arranged for biopsies of both. Showed poorly differentiated cancer. It was grade 3, nuclear grade 3, mitosis grade 3, Nottingham 9 of 9, and it was triple negative. So she had triple negative breast cancer. It already traveled to lymph nodes, and she chose to be treated here to the breast and to the lymph nodes. And we treated her years ago, and she came here with this breast cancer treated years ago. She was adamant against surgery. She was adamant against any systemic therapy. She had a very advanced cancer. She had lymph nodes in the armpit. She had lymph nodes behind the breast, was called subpectoral muscle area. It was triple negative. She chose radiation only. She's treated years ago and is now cancer free. She's pleased. I get questions all the time. Dr. Lederman, do you treat triple negative breast cancer? Here's an example. Years later, cancer free by physical exam, by blood testing, and by imaging. Doing great years after our treatment with no surgery and no chemo. And this is the work that we do every day at 1384 Broadway. And I want to talk about a man who came to me, 6 years ago with skin cancer. He received radiation for a basal cell cancer on his nose. There's 3 million skin cancers a year. They're biopsied by dermatologists, which derm means skin, and ologists ones who study, but actually dermatologists are surgeons. So it's a pretty good-sized tumor, 1.5 centimeters, so pretty bulky, size of a dime. It was growing over 3 years. He came here. He just did not want to have deforming surgery on his face. He did not want to have deforming surgery on his nose. And he was smart. He went to see a doctor, but he saw a substitute. He never saw the doctor. He was upset about that. He also had an anemia and guaiac-positive stools. We arranged for him to have a gastroenterologist evaluate him. And everybody should get colonoscopy on a regular basis. This man chose to have our treatment 6 years ago for a large tumor on his nose. It was biopsy-positive cancer. He received radiation just in a few fractions and is now cancer-free, and he's doing great. And he's here now to get checked up for his bowels, checked up for his skin. And this is the work that we do every day at 1384 Broadway. We have huge experience treating skin cancers non-invasively, with no cutting, no bleeding. 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My name is Dr. Lederman. We'll be right back.
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3: We are back. I want to talk about an 89-year-old man. This is a man, a very smart man, very with it. He looks more like he's 50 or 60 than 89. He's married. He has two children. He lives in Long Island. He's history of heart disease, mitral valve replacement recently. And he's been seen by the chief of urology at one of the biggest hospitals in New York City. And he's been seeing this chief of urology for years, and he's been watching his PSA go up and up and up. It started at 10 and 20. He was urinating seven times a night. He has slow urination in the daytime. He has trouble urinating. He has urgency. He has no pelvic pain. And, well, he saw the doctor, and the doctor just put him off, and then he wouldn't see him anymore. He said, just go home. You'll be okay. And then the doctor wouldn't see him anymore, and he gave him his substitute. He gave him a nurse, and the nurse says, don't worry. You'll be okay. Meanwhile, the PSA was going up from 10 to 20 to 36 to then 114, and he came to me a few days ago at 114, and I examined him, and on exam he had a large nodular prostate, and wow, it was really shocking. This is a man who wants to live. He's got excellent performance status. If you see him, he's functioning very well. And so I got a repeat PSA, repeated the PSA. It's within weeks, it went from 149 to 210. We got a scan of his body, shows lymph nodes in the abdomen and pelvis. And I told him that we need to get a biopsy. It'd be better to get a biopsy because if you have a biopsy, number one, if you need treatment, your insurance company will pay for it. You've got a son. Doesn't your son want to know what you have? And he's agreed to get a biopsy. He's on this Thursday, he's going to get a biopsy, and we're going to start treatment. He's going to start treatment. Why? Well, number one, to live longer. Number two, to try to get him into remission. Number three, to try to get him urinating because he's having trouble urinating. The prostate's getting bigger and bigger because of the cancer, and it's blocking the urine passageway. So there's many, many reasons to treat him. There's many reasons we're going to get a biopsy. It'll be simple and safe, I believe. It'll be easy, and we'll start his treatment, I believe. That's what he wants. That's what he's told me. I trust this man. He's gone to super-duper general, and he's so disappointed that he saw the chief of urology at one of these biggest New York City hospitals, and they all think they're the biggest and the best, and they just put him off. They wouldn't even answer his question. They wouldn't say, well, if you don't want surgery, go see Dr. Lederman. They wouldn't do anything. They wouldn't answer his question. They sent him home to die, and he's not ready to die. And we see so many people who are not offered all the options. Why not? Why wouldn't the surgeon give him options? He's supposed to be so fantastic and so smart and so encyclopedic in his knowledge. Why not give this patient some time and tell him his options. He has a chance to live and be better and avoid the pain and suffering of dying of prostate cancer. We have another special woman. Her name is Beb. She had a huge mass in her kidney. She went to multiple surgeons. She's going to tell you her story. She went around America. She went to multiple doctors. They all wanted to cut out her kidney. Here, it was so different. And now, a decade later, she is in remission, doing great, no cutting.
4: And Deb, why the heck are you here?
5: For kidney cancer.
4: You had kidney cancer, right?
5: I did.
4: And you had it years ago.
5: Years ago.
4: Almost a decade ago, right?
5: Yes.
4: And you came to me almost a decade ago with a mass in the kidney, and it was really big.
5: It was huge.
4: It was huge. Remember that?
5: Big. I do.
4: You were worked up someplace else, right? They found the kidney mass. And what did they tell you someplace else?
5: They said only surgery is the answer.
4: So why didn't you have surgery if they all told you to have surgery?
5: Because I didn't choose to.
4: So you didn't want someone to throw your kidney in there?
5: And they wanted to take more than my kidney.
4: What did they want to take out?
5: They wanted to take a lymph node. They wanted to take a this and a that. I said no.
4: Why were you so afraid or reluctant to have surgery?
5: Because I wanted my kidney.
4: So you didn't want to lose your kidney.
5: Right.
4: So you were adamant about that.
5: Yes.
4: All those doctors, you saw three or four doctors.
5: Oh, yes, and they called me repetitively to have surgery when I refused.
4: And did any of them ever say, hey, you can have surgery with them, or you can go see Dr. Lederman for non-invasive treatment?
5: No.
4: Did anyone ever tell you all the options?
5: No.
4: Why did they not tell you all the options?
5: My feeling is they wanted money or they wanted to do the surgery because they actually are not educated.
4: Okay. Were you upset that no one talked about all the options?
5: No, because actually I didn't know until my husband put your radio show on. We both heard you and my husband said, let's go to Dr. Lederman.
4: And so you came and we met, right?
5: I went to another radio surgery place in Texas, and they said they would not do it because it was too big.
4: Okay, so you saw, why'd you go to Texas even though you live here in New York?
5: Because at that time, I didn't even know about you.
4: Okay, so you went to a famous hospital in Texas.
5: I did.
4: And you spent a lot of money going and coming, right?
5: I did.
4: And they told you they wouldn't treat you anyway.
5: They said no.
4: That they couldn't do it.
5: Right.
4: And this was one of the most famous hospitals in America, right?
5: Yes.
4: Okay.
5: It was a very highly regarded.
4: And they told you what, to have surgery?
5: They didn't say a thing. They just said nothing.
4: Okay. So they didn't even, all they told you is they cannot do radio surgery.
5: Right.
4: Okay.
5: They didn't even refer me to anybody else.
4: And then finally you heard about our work.
5: We heard you over the radio. That's how we did it.
4: And we met.
5: We met.
4: And we examined you.
5: Yeah.
4: And we did things that other people didn't do, right?
5: Oh, yes. Like you said yes.
4: Well, none more than that. We also arranged for a biopsy of the kidney.
5: Oh, yes.
4: Okay, all the other places, we're going to cut out your kidney with no biopsy, right?
5: Correct.
4: Without any proof that it was really cancer.
5: Nothing.
4: And even in the famous place in Texas, they didn't do a biopsy.
5: No, oh, no, they did nothing.
4: So of all the doctors, we're the only ones that asked and received a biopsy of your kidney to prove it was cancer, right?
5: Yes.
4: So we got a proof. Remember all the biopsy? Was it easy or difficult? Do you remember?
5: It was very easy.
4: Was it painful or not?
5: No.
4: Do you have any complications from the biopsy?
5: No.
4: Okay, and then you decided to come here, and we talked about all the options, right?
5: Yes.
4: And we staged your body to make sure there was no spread of the cancer elsewhere.
5: Correct.
4: Even though it was 8.5 centimeters.
5: Yeah.
4: Right? And then we offered treatment. Right?
5: Yes.
4: But we also talked about all the other options. We talked about surgery, chemo, and you didn't want any of that.
5: No.
4: And that was almost a decade ago, right?
5: Yes.
4: And what did it feel like getting treatment for an 8.5 centimeter kidney cancer?
5: Pretty good.
4: Did you have any side effects?
5: No.
4: Did you have any pain or suffering or anything?
5: No.
4: Okay, so you didn't have anything. You just came in, got a treatment, and went home?
5: I went home.
4: And your home is far away.
5: I went out to eat.
4: And your home is far away, right?
5: Yes, it is. It's in Connecticut.
4: So it's, what, a two-hour drive?
5: It's probably a four-hour drive.
4: It's 4 hours each way?
5: Because I'm north.
4: So it's 4 hours each way. So you drove 4 hours, got a treatment, went out for dinner, drove 4 hours home. No side effects.
5: No side effects.
4: And here we are almost a decade later, and the cancer's under control, right?
5: Yes.
4: No, never came back.
5: No.
4: Never had surgery.
5: No.
4: Never had chemo.
5: No.
4: It's almost 10 years later, and it's dead in the water.
5: Yes, it is.
4: And how do you feel about that?
5: Pretty good.
4: So what advice do you have for people who have kidney cancer or cancer that don't know what to do?
5: Come to Dr. Lederman.
4: What about if big hospitals tell you all you have to do, cutting or chemo and things like
5: that? I would say to get another opinion, Dr. Lederman's.
4: Why don't you trust the big boys?
5: Because they're one-sided and they don't give you an option.
4: Okay, did you find it different here?
5: Yes.
4: How were you treated by the staff?
5: Wonderful.
4: And even your husband had a cancer,
5: he right? did, prostate.
4: And he came here also, right?
5: Yes.
4: And he also is cancer-free.
5: Yes, he is.
4: So thank you for speaking out and telling other people.
5: You're welcome.
4: And as we say, you should live to be 120 in good health.
5: That's right. Amen.
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6: Happy Friday, everybody. We are back.
7: And looking forward to the weekend, yes. I can tell you. Hi, I'm Dr. Robin Cassis.
6: Wow. And I'm Dr. Nathan Cassis. I love that you just introduced yourself.
7: Yes.
6: That's awesome. A different type of journey has begun, Dr. Robin.
7: Yes, we're back in the valley again. When you're in a valley, you're always looking up at the mountain.
6: So true.
7: And when you're on the mountain, you're always wishing you could get more food.
6: Get me down from this high mountain peak.
7: And we need both because, when you're in a valley, there's always a mountain around.
6: So true. So true.
7: Always, when you're on the mountain, there's always a valley around.
6: Yeah. And I think it's powerful what came out yesterday about this idea of what stress is. I don't think I've ever heard that taught, in the body of Christ before. We always look at stress as the enemy and we blame stress for our choices. But stress didn't choose. You did.
7: And you get stressed because you react, not respond.
6: Mm. Well, today we are going to continue that. If you are listening for the first time, we want to encourage you. This will feed your spirit, whether you fully understand it or not. And then I just want to put a little disclaimer out there. Sometimes we say a lot in 30 minutes because that's naturally who we are. We just flow back and forth. But if you just take one thing, I like to explain it like this. This is a buffet. You go up to a buffet usually with an empty plate and you choose. But you can't put everything on your plate at an all-you-can-eat buffet. You have to go for rounds. If you're like me, you go for like 3 or 4 rounds because, But let the Holy Spirit put on your plate for this moment in this round what he needs to put there to feed you. And don't worry about the rest. It will come in his timing. So we are going to continue our talking on stress and the Valley test, the stress test.
7: But we're going to use people now, people in the Bible.
6: Yes.
7: That people will be able to understand how this stress works.
6: Absolutely. So four biblical figures that we want to talk about, actually five. Hopefully we'll get to the fifth one because it's an important one. Reveal established ancient truth and where it landed under pressure. So this is an important thing. We're looking at these people to reveal, did the ancient truth go all the way down deep, where deep cries unto deep? Or did it go down a little bit and then, like Jesus said, did the cares of this world come up and choke it? Did it land on good soil?
7: Yes. Or was it on rocky ground?
6: The cares of this world, the things that could steal it away when we least expect it. So the first one we want to look at is Joseph. And Joseph actually passes the stress test, Dr. Robin.
7: Please explain.
6: Why he passes the stress test is because he, in Genesis 39, it records Joseph as saying, how then can I do this great wickedness and sin against God? Now let's build the picture.
7: So we're talking about Potiphar's wife.
6: Absolutely. He's been sold into slavery. He's really got every right in human understanding to do what he wants because he's the victim.
7: He could feel very sorry for
6: himself. Oh, my Lord. And he's really a victim. Some people are not victims, but he was a victim, right? He was sold into slavery, and the Egyptian slave trade and market is nothing pretty.
7: But he did have a part to play in
6: this. My God, bring it out.
7: He had a part to play because he felt superior.
6: And because of that, as you're saying.
7: Yeah, when you feel superior, you can open the door.
6: My Lord. And so to go to your point, that superiority complex, not tempered by the Holy Spirit, he didn't have much fruit of the Spirit, very immature. A lot of gifts, very immature. God had to take him down. The descent began. Now, it wasn't God doing it through his brothers. That was man. Just like it wasn't God doing it to Jesus. That was Romans and that was man. God didn't kill Jesus. Man killed Jesus.
7: And also the devil.
6: Oh, my Lord Jesus. But this is an important thing here, okay? Joseph's valley was enormous, okay? He starts in a pit where his brothers put him.
7: Yeah.
6: And then he moves from a pit to slavery.
7: Yeah, temptation.
6: Slavery to temptation.
7: False accusation.
6: And then finally, prison. I think that's a pretty big valley, ladies and gentlemen. That's a very big valley with perimeters. So here, his ancient truth was tested dramatically.
7: By Potiphar's wife, yes.
6: See, because what happened is he gets into this place, which we're going to talk about. Ready? Can I say it, Dr. Robin, next week? Where he starts to adapt.
7: Oh.
6: And cope.
7: That
6: See?
7: Word, coping again.
6: He's in Potiphar's house and he's thinking, okay, God brought me here. This is how I'm going to do it. I'm going to serve Potiphar and I'm just going to be that second in charge of Potiphar's house. And I'm going to watch over all his household and all his affairs, all his estate, all his assets. And I'll work my way up.
7: But he probably thought, I'll learn to cope here.
6: That's it.
7: And what about God's will? And God's purpose and God's plan.
6: It's changed.
7: It's changed.
6: This is what God meant. This is what he meant by my dreams. I meant to be under Potiphar and I meant to be just, you know, managing the household.
7: Schema. It starts.
6: And then the Lord has to introduce what we said yesterday, a situation, a trigger, exposure, a selection, and what is being strengthened.
7: Yeah.
6: And what is that situation? Here we go. It's the familiar situation of being wrongly portrayed.
7: Yeah. And accused.
6: Woo! His brothers wrongly portrayed him. And now.
7: Now he's being accused.
6: His reputation is on the line again.
7: That's right. And he ends up in jail.
6: Absolutely. But before that, before he goes to jail because of his integrity, the Lord allows the stress test of what will you do when the position is available for you to take? Because get this, she would have slept with him, hypothetically, and then what would have happened?
7: Wow.
6: You got to think about it.
7: Yes, let's go there.
6: See? So here, it's the capability of being able to make it happen.
7: And the capability of being able to cope. Like it's a compromise where you become comfortable in the coping.
6: Mm. And so here, really important, is that his valley is beginning to reveal that he is still confessing, why should I sin against my God? Now, I want you to point this out. He doesn't say, why should I sin against my master? He doesn't say, why should I sin against you?
7: No, he does. No, he doesn't. He says God. He makes it very personal.
6: So this reveals that even though all of this immaturity has carried him into Egypt,
7: he could accuse God.
6: Very much so.
7: Very, very much so.
6: This reveals that Joseph's valley, he has absolute integrity under pressure.
7: But you know what? He either could accuse God and blame God, or he could remember about who put him there, really.
6: That's it. Under pressure, he reaches for his relationship
7: with God.
6: With God.
7: Yeah, yeah. The reality would come because he realizes and then he responds correctly.
6: Absolutely. So he doesn't react.
7: No.
6: He responds.
7: He responds, but he responds correctly.
6: But isn't it funny? He reacts incorrectly later on in prison. So it shows you we can respond correctly in one moment
7: and then react in the next.
6: Oh, my Lord. We need to take a break so I can respond correctly to what you just said. Let's come back, take 5 minutes, and prepare a response via the Holy Spirit. We'll come back.
7: All right.
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9: The one who loved you first is still loving you best.
6: Alrighty, everybody, we are back. And Dr. Robin, we have come back not to react, but to respond. We're talking about Joseph. He's in the epitome of taking things into his own hands and securing his own future by his own means. And in this place, what does he reach for? Not self-promotion, not self-justification, not even rebellion, Dr. Robin. He reaches for his relationship with God. And I think that's so powerful. But also later on in prison, he reaches for, remember me. So it goes to show that we can respond correctly in one moment, but unfortunately we could react incorrectly.
7: Yeah, and I think we react out of panic.
6: Yes.
7: We look at time. We look at situations and we react because we panic.
6: Yeah.
7: Not because we don't know that God is with us.
6: Yeah.
7: Because we do know that.
6: Yeah.
7: And we know that God has allowed this through whatever reason. But we panic with the time.
6: Yeah, and I think Joseph came to that place because he's young when he's in Potiphar's house. He's been sold into slavery, but he's only just begun his journey. But later on in prison, he's watched people come in, come out, be executed. He doesn't know whether he's next. And he's actually getting older.
7: Yeah.
6: You know, he was 13 years a slave. So literally
7: Well, that's
6: it's more than
7: we don't always understand.
6: Yeah.
7: With the scriptures, that it was this amount of time.
6: It's more than, you know, probably 5 to 7 years that he's sitting in that jail cell.
7: And that's a long time.
6: And that shows you, you can start out very strong with that stressor and that stress and respond because time hasn't tested it. But sometimes the Lord does allow you to sit and still he will test what comes out of your heart. See, very much important here. Egypt changed environment, but it didn't, in Joseph's eyes, change the covenant, right? An environmental change didn't mean a covenantal change. He still believed that what God said he would do, he would do. Unfortunately, in the beginning, he has this kind of really strong stand, which could be hyper faith. But then as time goes by, like you just said, I think he comes to a more place where he has to confront, do I really believe this? And that's why he says, remember me. He helps it along. When you go before Pharaoh, remember me.
7: Yeah, I think that, again, another thought along this way is that he was panicking. That could be one thing, or it could be impatience to get this thing going.
6: Yep.
7: You know, how could he do it in there and all that? And he analyzing and, you know, reasoning and all these things that come into it that bring sometimes a reaction.
6: Yes, absolutely. I've got a statement here. His circumstance had changed. His geography had changed. His social status had changed. His authority had changed. But his internal boundary stayed the same. He wouldn't touch what was not his. And I think that's a powerful thing here, because when God sees that your internal boundary that is tied to his covenant stays the same, it can carry you through. Now, I remember teaching this in the calling journey. Why is God allowing this, Dr. Robin, this test, this stress test? Because he's going to be later on who God said he was, the second in charge. He's going to have all authority of Egypt in his hands besides Pharaoh himself. You have to be able to be trusted with that kind of authority. So this is not a test to see if he will sleep with her or not. This is a test to say, can I trust you with power to take

0: to execute them for what they've done to him. But see, because in his youth he's learned to reach for his relationship with the Lord, he's actually able to say to them, you meant it for my bad, but God meant it for my good. So he doesn't reach for his ability. He actually says, you know what? This is not mine. I'm not in control here. Even though he's the second in charge. I'm trying to paint you this picture. God is setting him up in his youth and being stress tested in this valley because it's going to reveal his capacity for a later on connection of what he will carry.
1: Yeah. It means that he's being prepared.
0: Yes.
1: For something bigger. But again, with him, he did go through something and he wanted to check out, he wanted to test
0: Absolutely.
1: Them. And, you know, maybe a little bit of reaction.
0: Yeah, I agree. It started to come out there.
1: It was starting to come out.
0: The human emotion had to come out.
1: Yeah, yeah. And so the heart was tested. It was definitely tested. And it wasn't for God's will to be done because he had that established.
0: Yeah.
1: But it was more to do, were they going to pass the test?
0: Yes. And had their character changed?
1: Yes.
0: His character had changed. But when they say they wouldn't let their other youngest brother, Benjamin, be taken, I believe it began to show Joseph something's changed here because he was like the other little runt, you know, from Rachel. Him and Benjamin are from Rachel. So he's saying, has your attitude changed towards my side of the family or do you still look at us like the obligation? And then they say, no, no, no, we can't put this grief on our father. He's already lost one son. We can't let him lose another. So that begins to change Joseph's perception.
1: Yeah, I think that's the response that his heart took.
0: Yeah.
1: And so whatever form of, you know, being tempted to react was surrendered to the response of his heart.
0: That's it.
1: And so the test for stress was the response that came.
0: Yeah.
1: It was, definitely.
0: Absolutely.
1: And that showed... And not only that, but it also showed he was able to be what God called him to be.
0: Yeah. And I also want to add here, he was thrown in with slavery. See, it wasn't something he could prepare for.
1: No, no. So we had to learn on the job.
0: Yeah. And I think the real stress test of the valley, see, you can't actually know your default until you're thrown into something that you can't prepare a conditioned response to.
1: And that's when you get the choice.
0: That's the one.
1: Do I react or respond?
0: Because it shows when you're thrown in, what will you do? Will you react or will you respond?
1: If you react, it is all because of you and your choice. If you respond, it's because you chose to work with the Holy Spirit.
0: Mm.
1: That will bring the answer to the situation.
0: Absolutely. Absolutely. I'm seeing this for my own life. There are moments where God threw me in without the preparation because it wasn't to reveal where I hadn't had the relationship with him. It was to reveal where I did have the relationship with him and to believe that to sustain me for the next step that I could prepare for.
1: And I think the ultimate.
0: Absolutely.
1: What's the ultimate? Is not to be thrown in.
0: Not to stumble in.
1: And not to stumble in, but to walk in.
0: My God, that's so powerful.
1: And that will be when you're working with the Holy Spirit, where he's preparing the way.
0: Yeah.
1: And you're walking in the footsteps of Jesus.
0: Yeah, sometimes the Lord has to throw us in because we won't let him prepare us.
1: Usually because we're stubborn, disobedient.
0: We don't like the preparation.
1: The rebellious.
0: Yep.
1: You know, it's, and we make ourselves have to go through the stress test. If we don't, if we could learn after one time. It would be really good.
0: Oh, my Lord, Dr. Robin.
1: It would be really, really

0: good if we learnt that way. But, of course, again, here we go. Repetition comes in.
1: Ooh, our favourite word.
0: But instead of seeing it now as something really, really negative, see it as something that God's giving another chance.
1: Yeah, I'm looking at repetition and connecting it with what you just said. Repetition is God's preparation so that I don't stumble in, but I walk in.
0: And I hate stumbling in because I'm the tail.
1: And not the head.
0: And not the head.
1: Wow.
0: And I'm finding out after the fact, you know, how good God is.
1: Mm.
0: And I don't want to participate in stumbling.
1: Mm.
0: You see?
1: Because stumbling, Dr. Roblin, leads to grumbling.
0: Well, stumbling was what happened with Jesus. He stumbled and fell on with the cross so that we don't have to fall.
1: Mm. But he never stumbled into it.
0: No, but he carried the cross and it was so heavy that he dropped like he stumbled.
1: Yeah, he fell for us.
0: But it's like stumbling to the ground. But that means now we don't have to. So why would we choose to stumble into God's blessing?
1: The children of Israel, they chose stumbling. I'm telling you, they stumbled into everything.
0: So we should learn from this, it's better to walk in.
1: That's it.
0: Than to stumble or to run or to fall.
1: Yeah, and learn that when God gets you to repeat, it's not so that he can say, told you so, you didn't learn it.
0: No.
1: It's so that he can prepare you so that you walk in. Because when you walk in with all of you, all your heart, all your soul, all your strength, and all your mind.
0: And when you walk in, you're getting that second chance to walk in. Because repetitiveness is not a punishment.
1: Oh, and it's my Lord.
0: It's not. It's not a punishment.
1: Mm.
0: You know, it's something that God says, I want you to get this. Not because I want you to get this.
1: Yeah.
0: It's more like, beloved, I want you to get this.
1: Yeah.
0: Because this is my truth.
1: Yeah.
0: I'm truth.
1: And I want you to get all of it so that you don't miss out.
0: Yeah.
1: God is more concerned about you missing out than you are.
0: And that's a big key here. See, so embrace sometimes the repetitiveness of the spirit.
1: So as we bring this to a close, I'm going to say this. God doesn't want you to stumble in, so he repeats and gives you time to prepare, so you walk in.
0: That's right.
1: Your final words, Dr. Robin?
0: Well, to me, choose. Choose which one you would choose.
1: Wow. Happy weekend.
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6: This is Seth Leibson for Townhall.com. 1 week after Israeli Prime Minister Bibi Netanyahu reminded the United Nations of the Entebbe terrorist attack, an international pro-Palestinian plane hijacking where four Israeli hostages and Netanyahu's brother were killed, another hijacking of a civilian airliner destined for Israel was attempted. Media has downplayed it, but it took courage and honor for the civilian passengers to subdue the terrorist and rescue the plane, their families, and fellow passengers. Had the terrorists been successful, no doubt there would have been celebrations throughout the Islamist world, from Gaza to the West Bank and in New York, just as there were the day after the terrorist slaughter of October 7th, 2023. One passenger, Yaniv Hayoun, was particularly heroic in Wednesday's rescue. The world should know his name as it should know what he stood for. Innocence. Thank God we have Todd Beamers and Yaniv Hayouns among us. Thank God some can still distinguish between them and those that would kill them, and us, in the name of and for a delusion on behalf of depraved and malevolent values.
7: Foundations of Freedom. A look at America's founding principles and the leaders who shaped our nation.
8: Ronald Reagan understood that freedom sometimes requires more than quiet diplomacy. It requires moral clarity. On June 12, 1987, standing before the Brandenburg Gate in a divided Berlin, Reagan issued a direct challenge to Soviet leader Mikhail Gorbachev. "Mr. Gorbachev, tear down this wall." The Berlin Wall was more than concrete and barbed wire. It represented a system that restricted movement, divided families, and denied millions the freedoms Americans often take for granted. Reagan refused to treat that division as permanent. He understood that free nations must be willing to identify the difference between liberty and oppression, and have the courage to say so. 2 years later, the Berlin Wall fell. Freedom survives when people refuse to accept tyranny as inevitable. So when freedom is challenged today, will we have the courage to defend it with the same clarity?
9: Hi, this is Judge Kamens, a partner at Idala, Bertuna & Kamens, and where Arthur Idala of the Arthur Idala Power Hour works at his 24/7 day job. 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
13: Without love, following becomes burdensome. Without love, obedience becomes rigid. Without love, sacrifice becomes impossible. But when love is present, everything else flows naturally. Right? So your love for Christ removed the burden. And it imposed discipline instead of burden. You understand me? So when Christ said, take my yoke upon you and take my burden, he said his yoke is light and his yoke is easy and his burden is light. Learn of him, for his yoke is easy and his burden is light. So if serving God becomes a burden, that you are burdened down every day, you're sad. When I look into the faces of so many believers all over, boy, I've seen happier faces in the clubs and the bar when I was there. I don't know how it looked today. And I see people out partying all the time. And they're having a good time. Their faces seem happy. Yeah. And they're having fun. But when I look sometimes in congregation, too many sad, grumpy face that seem as though we are not delighting ourselves in the Lord. Suffering may ever be present, but the joy of the Lord is our strength. So true disciples must manifest their love for Christ. Suffer with integrity. Suffer with courage, knowing that we don't just have hope. True disciples don't just have hope in this present life. We have hope in the life to come. So true disciples love Christ all the way, irrespective of our hurt and our pain. Thirdly, true disciple obeys Christ's word. And this is huge. And we could, you must know that I'm just touching on these things, because every one of these points that I'm bringing to you, each of them is more than a sermon point or a teaching point. We could labor on them for weeks and months. So we say, so I'm giving you these points so that you can go and research and add to them. Because if you are listening to a teaching and you don't go and do your personal research, then you are not a student. And how are you going to be a disciple of Jesus if you don't read, research, and understand that you can teach and equip others? So it's time for the body of Christ, for believers, to not just be hearers of the word, but to examine the word, research, study. Yes, study to show yourself approved unto God, that you can become a workman who rightly divide the word of truth. Every believer have that responsibility to study, to show yourself approved as a workman, as a skilled person, a skilled teacher, rightly dividing the word of truth. Too many babies are in the church. Too many who continue to hear, but not growing, not learning, because we are hearers. And until, if you are hearers and not doers, then you won't grow. Doers are the ones who learn and increase, because you become a practitioner. You become skilled in that art, because practice makes perfect. And some of us are just getting fat by remaining hearers, but we are not putting what we hear into practice. Now, you know that you lose whatever you study, whatever you hear, you lose it if you don't put it into practice and begin to teach others. So one of the best ways to learn and to grow is to put into practice what you have received. Begin to teach others and to add to it. So you research and add to whatever you are hearing this evening. Because there's no point, there's nothing that I say that is conclusive. Everything is still out, and you must now search to see the evidence and to know if what I am saying to you is biblical. Or I'm just saying some things that sound good. Examine it for yourself. And when you examine it according to the biblical text, then it becomes a part of your life. And you said, wow. As I tell this story all the time, how I was reading the scriptures, a young believer, like months, a few months after I got saved, and I was reading the portion in Matthew, and I was thinking, I said, God, how do I know true disciples? How do I know who are your people? Because I see so much denomination, so many different belief system, name it. And the conflict with, you see Adventists, then you have Seventh-day Adventists. So even in Adventism, you have different division. You have Seventh-day Adventists, and then you have Church of God Adventists, and then you have Jehovah's Witness, and then you have all the different Pentecostal groups, and the non-denominational groups. Then you have the Baptist, the Methodist, the Presbyterian, the Episcopalian, the Moravians, and we could continue on and on and on. And I had an issue when I just get saved. And I said, God, how do I know my brothers and my sisters? And do you know that the answer was just two verses below? But the Holy Spirit spoke to my heart and he said, you'll know them by their fruits. So every now and then the Lord will share a verse of scripture with you. But he's going to prove it from the text. So there are some people getting dreams and some people say they're getting revelation, but they cannot prove it or authenticate what they are hearing or receiving by the word of God. So if the word of God cannot confirm your dream or your vision or what others are saying, then you have to throw it out. The Bible is a final court of appeal. No dream, no vision is greater than the written word of God. It doesn't matter who dreams it. It doesn't matter who receives the revelation, as though God is amending what he has already said. God is not amending what he has already spoken through his son, Jesus Christ. Because the Bible said, God now speaks to us through his son. In former times, he speaks through prophets, an angel, but he primarily speaks to us through his son. So the gospel of Jesus Christ is the very word that we need to trust and depend on. Praise the Lord. I love that. Thank you, Holy Spirit. So true disciple obey Christ's word. And the scripture for this is John 14:23. Jesus replied, all who love me will do what I say. My Father will love them, and we will come and make our home with each of them. Wow, this is beautiful. Let me read this again. John 14:23. All who love me will do what I say. My Father will love them, and we will come and make our home with each of them. We will make our home with each of them. So may God bless your heart this evening and grant you understanding into his word, that a true disciple obeys Christ's word. You obey Christ's word. So if you're saying that you're a Christian, or you're a disciple of Jesus, or you're a child of God, or you're a born-again person, but you are not obeying the word of God, then you have to question your faith, and we have to question your faith. One of the things is that we don't judge and question each other's faith, because we said, oh, let the Lord judge. Well, your faith must reveal evidence of your love and your obedience to Christ. And you cannot say you love Christ if there is no sign of surrender through obedience to Christ. So a true disciple is one who obeys the word of Christ. All who loves me love my word. And not only love them, keeps them. Because you know some people say, boy, I love the word of God. But you know why they love the word of God? They love to study it and to memorize it, that they can share it with others. And that they can show, like the scribes and the Pharisees, how much they know the word. So they know the word to use it against others and to show that they are some mighty source or power, but they don't apply the word of God to their lives. But true disciple live the word. True disciple, they are not hearers of the word. They live the word. I hope you are living the word this evening. True disciples, their obedience compels, one to act out of love. And I don't see a lot acting out of love. So what Brother Rhodes is saying this evening is that obedience compels the disciple to act out of love. Therefore, a disciple does not merely hear the word, he lives it. He does not treat scripture as suggestions. He treats it as command. You have to treat the scripture like you know it's a command given to you. This is how you must follow Jesus. This is a pattern. This is the way. For Jesus said, I am the way. I am the truth. And I am the life. I am the way. I am the truth. And I am the life. No man cometh to the Father but by me. Are you still here? A true disciple. Sorry, one more thing I'll tell you. Obedience is not selective. Obedience is not selective. A disciple obeys Christ in public and in private. That's integrity. True disciple obeys Christ in public and in private, in joy and in sorrow, in abundance and in lack. True disciple are people who are content in whatever state they are in. If you are suffering financially, you serve the Lord and you follow Christ, as Christ suffered while he was here. So true disciples are people who, after they have done all they can do, they are willing to suffer like Job with integrity. True disciples suffer in sickness and won't and will never give up. Yes, they will feel like they are losing heart at times, but they will grip to faith and hold to the anchor that they have in Christ Jesus. True disciple will follow Christ all the way to their death. They will follow Christ. True disciples are like the three Hebrew boys that said, Lord, we know. He said, oh, King, live forever. We know you have power. We know you have authority. And we know that you have already determined our fate, and that you are going to cast us into the fire. But even if our God don't deliver us out of the circumstances, true disciples said, go ahead, King. Do what you have to do. And even if our God don't deliver us, we will not bow. We only bow to the word of Almighty God. So true disciples follow Christ all the way, even if it means their death. So treat the word of God not as suggestions for life, but commands for life. Obedience is not selective, as I said. A disciple obeyed Christ in public and in private, in joy, in sorrow, in abundance, in lack. This makes obedience one of the fruit of genuine discipleship. Fourth and lastly, a true disciple is a martyr for Christ. Revelation 12, verse 11. And it read thus, and they have defeated him by the blood of the Lamb and by their testimony. And they did not love their lives so much that they were afraid to die. true disciples are not afraid to die for righteous cause. Martyrdom is not only dying for Christ. It is living a life that is fully surrendered to Him. A martyr is one whose life declares Christ is worth everything. And if Christ is worth everything, I am willing to die for Him. There was a time when ISIS and certain Islamic radicals were cutting Christians' head off and wanted them to deny Christ. But these martyrs decided that they would never deny Christ. And they died for their testimony. Many believers today, the devil confront them and say, deny Christ and you will get some wealth. Deny Christ and you will be better. Deny Christ and you will get a husband, get a wife. Deny Christ and you will get the kind of job you want. Deny Christ and it will be well with you. But many Christians are choosing suffering. Many Christians are choosing to die as a martyr. Maybe sometimes not physical in terms of death, physical death, but their whole life is a life of dying. A life of crucible for the sake of Christ. So this kind of martyrdom, or this kind of martyr, is one whose life declares Christ is worth everything. It is dying daily, dying to self, dying to sin, dying to the world. The early disciples were able to live their lives for Christ because they had already given their hearts to Christ. Remember in Acts chapter 3 to chapter 4, when the disciples were beaten, when Peter and John were beaten and imprisoned and charged to no longer speak the name of Jesus, we see that they testified and declared, we would rather obey God than man. In other words, we are willing not only to be beaten for Christ, but to be martyred for Him. And they prayed. And in Acts chapter 4, the Bible said the Holy Spirit came and filled the house. Well, you know what they were filled with? It was not just to speak in tongues and to run up and down. They were now filled with the gift of martyrdom. They were now filled with courage and boldness to die for Christ. Hallelujah. For to Christ, to live is Christ, and to die is gain. And the believers must get back there, that I am dead to sin. I am a disciple of Jesus Christ. And a disciple is a follower of Jesus. Hallelujah. A disciple is one who loves Jesus. A disciple is one who goes all the way with Jesus. My brothers and my sisters, a disciple life is a demonstration of love. When we look at these four characteristics, following, loving, obeying, and surrendering, we see a central truth. True discipleship is the outward demonstration of inward love for Christ. A disciple does not follow Christ to earn salvation. He follows Christ because he loves him. A disciple does not obey Christ to gain approval. He obeys Christ because he loves him. A disciple does not surrender his life out of fear. He surrenders because he loves him. Every action of a disciple, of a true disciple, becomes a living testimony that says, I love my Lord, and I will follow him wherever he leads. Praise God. May our lives reflect the same devotion as the first set of disciples. Judas fell from his position, being named the son of perdition. And they voted in Matthias, another disciple that was on the wings. You see, you know 12. But Jesus had several other disciples that were in training. God will never be without a man to stand in the gap. The world may seem as though disciples are short, but not in the presence of God, not in the kingdom of God. God have millions of disciples that will not bow to the systems of the world, will not serve Satan, will not serve the Baals of our day, will not serve the gods of this age, but they will follow Christ all the way, not to Calvary anymore, all the way to the end of life journey. Into eternity, we will follow Christ. Praise be to Almighty God. Praise be to God. And we will be numbered among those who have come through great tribulation. We will be numbered, hallelujah, with those whom robe are white.
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8: I don't love the church because it's perfect. 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
16: Jesus said three times in Matthew 6, the Father who sees in secret will reward you openly. Our inmost secrets may be hidden from human judgment. They are not hidden from God. And we will be judged for our motives. You either do what you do for the glory of God or you do it for the glory of man.
17: Welcome to Grace to You with John MacArthur here on The Mission WMCA. A great preacher once said, "I feel that if God should smite me now to the lowest hell, I should only have what I justly deserve." Well, that's true for all of us. We all deserve God's wrath, and yet he promises to pardon those who place their faith in his Son, Jesus Christ. But that leads to an important question. What about those who never get the opportunity to hear the good news of Christ? Is it fair to condemn people like that? Consider that as John MacArthur continues his study, Without Excuse. And here's John with today's lesson.
16: Let's look at the Word of God together in Romans chapter 2. We want to continue our examination of the principles of judgment as they appear in the first 16 verses of this chapter. Verse 14. For when the heathen, or pagan, Gentiles, ethne, who have not the law, that is the written law now, keep that in mind, the written law, they don't have that. When they do by nature the things contained in the law, these having not the law are a law unto themselves, who show the work of the law written in their hearts, their conscience also bearing witness, and their thoughts, the meanwhile, accusing or else excusing one another. Now, what is he saying? He's saying simply this. You do not have to have the written law to be responsible. For you have a law within you, manifest in your behavior, manifest in your conscience, and manifest in your thinking patterns. There are four great reasons why the heathen are lost. Here they come. Reason number one, creation. Creation. Go back to chapter 1. And we'll pick up a thought from verse 18. The wrath of God is revealed from heaven against all ungodliness and all unrighteousness of men. Now you see, it is not just the religious men. It is not just the people with the law of God. It is all men, all men, all men. The wrath of God is revealed against all of the ungodliness and all of the unrighteousness of all men. Whether they had the written law or not. Why? Because they hold the truth. How do they hold the truth? Verse 19, that which may be known about God is manifest in them. How is it manifest in them? Well, God has shown it unto them. Well, how did he show it unto them? For the invisible things of him from the, what? Creation of the world are clearly seen, so that they are without excuse. So from chapter 1, we learn the first reason why the heathen are lost. Creation. First, they're lost because of creation. Secondly, because of conduct. For when the heathen, who have not the law, do by nature or do naturally the things contained in the law, these, though they don't have the law, become a law unto themselves. In other words, they don't have an outside law. But they have an internal law that makes them a law unto themselves. And it is manifest in their conduct. Now, when the heathen do by nature the things contained in the law indicates that it does occur when they do it. And it is a common occurrence. Pagans naturally do things that are written in God's law. Did you know that? Without ever reading God's law. Their conduct, listen to this now, their conduct proves they know what is right and wrong. Their conduct proves that there is available within them, residing in them, the law of God. Let's look at a third reason why the heathen are lost, and that is conscience. And this is part of that same concept in verse 14, but it's in verse 15. They not only reveal the work of the law within them by their conduct when they do naturally the things that are in, but they also reveal the law of God written in their hearts when their conscience functions in bearing testimony. There's a thought process in you that knows right and knows wrong and deals with you when you violate it. The heathen are lost because of creation, conduct, conscience. Fourth, the heathen are lost because of contemplation. Here's another indicator of the lostness of the heathen. Their thoughts are in the process of accusing or excusing one another. In other words, there is in us the capacity to contemplate or to reason and to determine that what someone does is right or wrong. Why do you think we have a punitive system in our society? Why do you think there are punitive systems in every society? Because men know what is right and wrong. They have the capacity in their minds to accuse or excuse. They know that's all right. We can excuse that, but not this. The heathen do that. People in our society who are godless heathen people fight against crime, don't they? I don't think everybody who's for the death penalty and capital punishment is a Christian, do you? I think there's some people who just think that somebody ought to do something about the crime because it's wrong. I watched a mother who used profanity on the news. I know she wasn't a Christian, and she said that a man had raped her little girl and killed her. And she said, I want that man to give his life for the life of my daughter that he took. Why? Why'd she feel that way? Because there is in her the capacity to contemplate right and wrong and to say, this is excusable, this is inexcusable. That's true of the heathen. The sum of it is this, people. Creation, conduct, conscience, contemplation. What they do, how they deal with the good and bad in their own life, and how they deal with it in the lives of others indicates that they know the law of God as written in them. Now, here is the most important thing I've said yet. The sum of it is this. If they live up to that much light, and they accept that much light, God will reveal to them the full light of Jesus Christ. I believe that with all my heart. You see, that's what it says in Acts 17. He is not far from us if we would feel after him. You see? If they would just take what they have and accept that. John 7:17, mark it down. If any man wills to do my Father's will, he shall know of the teaching. If the willing heart is there, he'll know. A man by the name of Augustus Marway, he is proof positive of this, and I have his testimony, and I'm just going to read a few excerpts from it. This man lived in a village involved in tribal wars, never put a stitch of clothes on his body till he was 14, in a most aboriginal circumstance in Africa. And this is his own testimony. I resented it whenever strangers passing through the village were invited to our house. At first, Mother allowed me and my two brothers to eat with the guests, but I made a pig of myself, stuffing my mouth with handfuls of rice and grabbing another handful before I could even swallow what I had. Mother was ashamed of me. She wouldn't let me eat with the guests after that. I would just sit and glare at the visitors, making them feel uncomfortable until they would invite me to the table. From then on, Mother made me sit outside the house until the guests had finished eating. I don't know what made me so incorrigible. In fact, the whole village asked the question, "What's the matter with that son of Marwi?" they would ask, and my poor parents were at their wits' end. Even though I loved my mother dearly, I found myself doing terrible things. I can remember seeing her sitting on a bench outside the house and impulsively picking up a stick to throw at her legs. I missed her and struck a little child, hurting him badly. At times like that, the villagers would join my parents in meting out a punishment. That time, they held me down on the ground by my legs and my arms while they poured a bowl of hot pepper soup down my nose. I nearly choked to death, and for hours afterward, my nose burned. There's a new one for you, Mom and Dad. If Campbell's only knew. Let me stop in this testimony for a moment. Why did that tribe of Aboriginal people, who never heard about the true God, who never heard the gospel, never heard the name Jesus, why did they punish a young boy for throwing a stick and hurting a child? Why? Who told them that was wrong? Why did this young man feel guilty? He told us when he talked to our staff one day, he said, "My heart was broken every day because I loved my mother and I knew she was ashamed of me, but I couldn't correct my behavior." Why did he feel that way? Where did he get to feel that guilt? Where did that come from? And why was his mother ashamed of him? Who told her what the standard was? He goes on, "I couldn't understand myself. After one of those episodes, I would go off into the forest and pound my head against a tree crying, 'What's wrong with me? I should kill myself.' I hated being the white sheep of the family." All depends on your perspective. He says, "But when one day when I was about 12 years old, a boy returned to our village from the coast where he had been visiting his father." By the way, that was a long, long, long journey by foot. None of us younger ones had ever seen the ocean, so we crowded around him to hear all about it. It was as though he had been to the moon and back. Enjoying the acclaim, he kept us spellbound with his experiences as he recounted the strange things he saw. Among other things, he told us about how some people on the coast met together in a house on Sundays, and they sang and stayed a long time. He couldn't figure out what they were doing, and finally his curiosity got the better of him, so he asked one of the villagers, "What do you do in there for such a long time?" They told him they were praying to God, the God who created everything, and they said they believed he heard their prayers. I had never heard anything like this. A God who hears your prayers? It excited me, and I wanted to pray to God too. I asked the boy to meet me on Sunday, since that's the day they met in that house, and we would go someplace outside the village, and he could tell me how to pray. But he wasn't interested. Disappointed, I decided the next Sunday to try it by myself. I went to a hut that my cousin was still building, and with no one around, I tried to pray for the first time. I had never heard anyone pray, but I decided I would just talk to this God like he was my father. I can't explain what happened, but it was an exciting experience. I wanted to know more about this God, but there was no one in our village who knew anything about him. So for 2 years, I kept praying by myself on Sundays and hoping that someday someone would come along who could tell me about him. You see? Now, he lived up to the light he had, didn't he? He followed that light. About this time, the government started building a motor road to prepare for the new invention called the automobile. And along with many of my relatives, we spent 2 weeks a month for the next 2 years building the road under terrible working conditions. Then I went back to Sador, where I had been born, to stay with my cousin. When I reached Sador, I made the most wonderful discovery of my entire life. For in Sador, there was a house where people met to pray to the God who created the world. How excited I was! I could hardly wait for Sunday. All night I lay on my mat waiting for that bell that my cousin said would ring and call us to that house. That morning I sat in the back. I listened to a man tell about God for the first time in my life. I found he was far more wonderful than I had ever imagined. The preacher said that God loved the world so much that he sent his only son named Jesus to take away my sins. I wondered if he knew how terrible I was. I wonder if he knew the awful things I had done back in my village. But the preacher said no matter what I had done, God would forgive me and make my heart clean.

0: I gave my heart to God that morning. And it was nice to know he had a son, too. He was really a father, just like I had been praying to. You know what happened to that man? That man became the most significant man in the nation of Liberia in our day in founding and building churches. Do you get the picture? You see, the very fact that that could occur proves the heathen have the knowledge if they'll live up to it. God will be fair. No favorites, but each is responsible for the light he has. Finally, there is a sixth principle of judgment I'm just going to mention. God judges by knowledge, by truth, by guilt, by deeds, by impartiality, and sixthly, by motives. There's another dimension, and these all interface and overlap. They're not as distinct as I've made them in the outline, but they are elements of the act of judgment. God will judge on the basis not only of what a man's deeds are, but what his reasons were. Because you can falsify the deed, but you can't falsify the motive, right? And so verse 16 says, in the day when God shall judge the what? Secrets of men. Judgment, you see, will finally reach down into the secret place of motives. Of motives. Our inmost secrets may be hidden from human judgment. They are not hidden from God. And we will be judged for our motives. You either do what you do for the glory of God or you do it for the glory of man. And it all comes to this, people. It'll all be determined. Verse 16. In the day. The day? What day? The day when God shall judge. What day is that? The day when he judges by Jesus Christ. The final day. The ultimate day. The great white throne, when all judgment is committed unto Christ. In that glorious, climactic, culminating day when the Lord Jesus Christ judges, all these criteria will be put to use. And may I close with a look back at verse 5. If your sin hasn't been dealt with before that day in the blood of Christ, if you haven't confessed Jesus as Lord and accepted his sacrifice on your behalf and his atonement and his payment for your sin, then you are treasuring up wrath against the day of wrath. There's going to be a pile that'll damn your soul. And don't think, it says at the end of verse 3, that thou shalt escape the judgment of God.
1: You're listening to Grace to You, the Bible teaching ministry of John MacArthur. John's current study is called Without Excuse. Well, I suppose that much of the world either rejects the notion that God judges people, or they believe he's a cruel and unfair judge. Either way, they miss the mark. And that leaves us then with an important responsibility, one that John talked about in studio some years ago. In fact, let's listen to what he had to say.
2: We are responsible for warning people that they're without excuse before God, that they're not going to be able to say to God on the day of judgment, well, I didn't have enough information. Well, my circumstances turned me the other way. Well, I didn't have a good presentation of Christ. Or, well, the church that I attended had a lot of problems. Well, it was full of hypocrites. On and on and on and on. You know, part of evangelism is just whacking down all the weeds of people's excuses to sort of strip them bare and expose them for who they are. This isn't cruel. This is the kindest thing that the evangelist can do, because people are born.

0: learn to excuse their behavior. I mean, they do that as part of their fallenness, part of their corruption. The dominant human sin is pride. And pride goes along with self-preservation, self-protection, self-exaltation, self-justification, all those things. So when you go to the sinner, it's very difficult for the sinner, any sinner, to be honest about his sin or her sin. Bringing people to the point where they have no excuses left, very important. And of course, that's what we're looking at out of Romans chapter 2. We're trying to communicate that you are without excuse before God for your sin and unbelief. This has really been an important study. It is available. 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
3: This is Olga Herman with Daily Minute Prayer. Dear Lord, today we lift up marriages to You. Your word in Genesis tells us You created mankind male and female, and that a man should leave his parents to be joined to his wife, and they shall be one flesh. Lord Jesus, our culture has promoted a tremendous assault on this holy union and glorified sexual sin without real commitments. So, Lord, we ask You to bless marriages, especially those where Your name was placed in the middle. Protect them from opposing forces, whether spiritual or jealous friends. We ask You to heal the wounds of marriages in trouble with grace and forgiveness as they place one another's needs first. Show them the direction You are leading so they can follow You together. The prophet Malachi tells us You hate divorce because You want godly children who are taught loyalty, faithfulness, and love through their parents' marriage. Thank You for blessing them. In Jesus' name, amen.
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7: Ronald Reagan understood that freedom sometimes requires more than quiet diplomacy. It requires moral clarity. On June 12, 1987, standing before the Brandenburg Gate in a divided Berlin, Reagan issued a direct challenge to Soviet leader Mikhail Gorbachev. "Mr. Gorbachev, tear down this wall." The Berlin Wall was more than concrete and barbed wire. It represented a system that restricted movement, divided families, and denied millions the freedoms Americans often take for granted. Reagan refused to treat that division as permanent. He understood that free nations must be willing to identify the difference between liberty and oppression, and have the courage to say so. 2 years later, the Berlin Wall fell. Freedom survives when people refuse to accept tyranny as inevitable. So when freedom is challenged today, will we have the courage to defend it with the same clarity?
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12: Without love, following becomes burdensome. Without love, obedience becomes rigid. Without love, sacrifice becomes impossible. But when love is present, everything else flows naturally. Right? So your love for Christ removed the burden, and it imposed discipline instead of burden. You understand me? So when Christ said, "Take my yoke upon you and take my burden," he said his yoke is light and his burden, his yoke is easy, and his burden is light. Learn of him, for his yoke is easy and his burden is light. So if serving God becomes a burden, that you are burdened down every day, you're sad. When I look into the faces of so many believers all over, boy, I've seen happier faces in the clubs and the bar when I was there. I don't know how it looked today. And I see people out partying all the time, and they're having a good time. Their faces seem happy. Yeah. And they're having fun. But when I look sometimes in congregation, Too many sad, grumpy face. That seem as though we are not delighting ourselves in the Lord. Suffering may ever be present, but the joy of the Lord is our strength. So true disciples must manifest their love for Christ. Suffer with integrity. Suffer with courage, knowing that we don't just have hope. True disciples don't just have hope in this present life. We have hope in the life to come. So true disciples love Christ all the way, irrespective of our hurt and our pain. Thirdly, true disciple obeys Christ's word. And this is huge. And we could, you must know that I'm just touching on these things, because every one of these points that I'm bringing to you, each of them is more than a sermon point or a teaching point. We could labor on them for weeks and months. So we say, so I'm giving you these points so that you can go and research and add to them. Because if you are listening to a teaching and you don't go and do your personal research, then you are not a student. And how are you going to be a disciple of Jesus if you don't read, research, and understand that you can teach and equip others? So it's time for the body of Christ, for believers, to not just be hearers of the word, but to examine the word, research, study. Yes, study to show yourself approved unto God, that you can become a workman who rightly divide the word of truth. Every believer have that responsibility to study, to show yourself approved as a workman, as a skilled person, a skilled teacher, rightly dividing the word of truth. Too many babies are in the church. Too many who continue to hear, but not growing, not learning, because we are hearers. And until, if you are hearers and not doers, then you won't grow. Doers are the ones who learn and increase, because you become a practitioner. You become skilled in that art, because practice makes perfect. And some of us are just getting fat by remaining hearers, but we are not putting what we hear into practice. Now, you know that you lose whatever you study, whatever you hear, you lose it if you don't put it into practice and begin to teach others. So one of the best ways to learn and to grow is to put into practice what you have received. Begin to teach others and to add to it. So you research and add to whatever you are hearing this evening. Because there's no point, there's nothing that I say that is conclusive. Everything is still out, and you must now search to see the evidence and to know if what I am saying to you is biblical. Or I'm just saying some things that sound good. Examine it for yourself. And when you examine it according to the biblical text, then it becomes a part of your life. And you said, wow. As I tell this story all the time, how I was reading the scriptures as a young believer, like a few months after I got saved, and I was reading the portion in Matthew, and I was thinking, I said, God, how do I know true disciples? How do I know who are your people? Because I see so much denomination, so many different belief system, name it. And the conflict with, you know, you see Adventists, then you have Seventh-day Adventists. So even in Adventism, you have different division. You have Seventh-day Adventists, and then you have Church of God Adventists, and then you have Jehovah's Witness, and then you have all the different Pentecostal groups and the non-denominational groups. Then you have the Baptist, the Methodist, the Presbyterian, the Episcopalian, the Moravians, and we could continue on and on and on. And I had an issue when I just get saved. And I said, God, how do I know my brothers and my sisters? And do you know that the answer was just two verses below? But the Holy Spirit spoke to my heart and he said, you'll know them by their fruits. So every now and then the Lord will share a verse of scripture with you, but he's going to prove it from the text. So there are some people getting dreams and some people say they're getting revelation, but they cannot prove it or authenticate what they are hearing or receiving by the word of God. So if the word of God cannot confirm your dream or your vision or what others are saying, then you have to throw it out. The Bible is a final court of appeal. No dream, no vision is greater than the written word of God. It doesn't matter who dreams it. It doesn't matter who receives the revelation, as though God is amending what he has already said. God is not amending what he has already spoken through his son, Jesus Christ. Because the Bible said, God now speaks to us through his son. In former times, he speaks through prophets and angel, but he primarily speaks to us through his son. So the gospel of Jesus Christ is a very word that we need to trust and depend on. Praise the Lord. I love that. Thank you, Holy Spirit. So true disciple obey Christ's word. And the scripture for this is John 14:23. Jesus replied, all who love me will do what I say. My Father will love them, and we will come and make our home with each of them. Wow, this is beautiful. Let me read this again. John 14:23. All who love me will do what I say. My Father will love them, and we will come and make our home with each of them. We will make our home with each of them. So may God bless your heart this evening and grant you understanding into his word, that a true disciple obeys Christ's word. You obey Christ's word. So if you're saying that you're a Christian, or you're a disciple of Jesus, or you're a child of God, or you're a born-again person, but you are not obeying the word of God, then you have to question your faith, and we have to question your faith. One of the things is that we don't judge and question each other's faith, because we said, oh, let the Lord judge. Well, your faith must reveal evidence of your love and your obedience to Christ. And you cannot say you love Christ if there is no sign of surrender through obedience to Christ. So a true disciple is one who obeys the word of Christ. All who loves me love my word. And not only love them, keeps them. Because you know, some people say, boy, I love the word of God. But you know why they love the word of God? They love to study it and to memorize it, that they can share it with others. And that they can show, like the scribes and the Pharisees, how much they know the word. So they know the word to use it against others, and to show that they are some mighty source or power. But they don't apply the word of God to their lives. But true disciple live the word. True disciple, they are not hearers of the word. They live the word. I hope you are living the word this evening. True disciples, their obedience compels, obedience compels one to act out of love. And I don't see a lot acting out of love. So what Brother Rhodes is saying this evening is that obedience compels the disciple to act out of love. Therefore, a disciple does not merely hear the word, he lives it. He does not treat scripture as suggestions. He treats it as command. You have to treat the scripture like you know it's a command given to you. This is how you must follow Jesus. This is a pattern. This is the way. For Jesus said, I am the way. I am the truth. And I am the life. I am the way. I am the truth. And I am the life. No man cometh to the Father but by me. Are you still here? A true disciple. Sorry, one more thing I'll tell you. Obedience is not selective. Obedience is not selective. A disciple obeys Christ in public and in private. That's integrity. True disciple obeys Christ in public and in private, in joy and in sorrow, in abundance and in lack. True disciples are people who are content in whatever state they are in. If you are suffering financially, you serve the Lord and you follow Christ as Christ suffered while he was here. So true disciples are people who, after they have done all they can do, they are willing to suffer like Job with integrity. True disciples suffer in sickness. And won't and will never give up. Yes, they will feel like they are losing heart at time, but they will grip to faith and hold to the anchor that they have in Christ Jesus. True disciple will follow Christ all the way to their death. They will follow Christ. True disciples are like the three Hebrew boys that said, Lord, we know. He said, O King, live forever. We know you have power. We know you have authority. And we know that you have already determined our fate, and that you are going to cast us into the fire. But even if our God don't deliver us out of the circumstances, true disciples said, go ahead, King, do what you have to do. And even if our God don't deliver us, we will not bow. We only bow to the word of Almighty God. So true disciples follow Christ all the way, even if it means their death. So treat the word of God not as suggestions for life, but commands for life. Obedience is not selective, as I said. A disciple obeyed Christ in public and in private, in joy, in sorrow, in abundance, in lack. This makes disciple This makes obedience one of the fruit of genuine discipleship. Fourth and lastly, a true disciple is a martyr for Christ. Revelation 12, verse 11. And it reads thus, and they have defeated him by the blood of the Lamb and by their testimony. And they did not love their lives so much that they were afraid to die. True disciples are not afraid to die for righteous cause. Martyrdom is not only dying for Christ. It is living a life that is fully surrendered to him. A martyr is one whose life declares Christ is worth everything. And if Christ is worth everything, I am willing to die for him. There was a time when ISIS and certain Islamic radicals were cutting Christians' head off and wanted them to deny Christ. But these martyrs decide that they would never deny Christ, and they died for their testimony. Many believers today, the devil confront them and say, deny Christ, and you will get some wealth. Deny Christ, and you will be better. Deny Christ, and you will get a husband, get a wife. Deny Christ, and you will get the kind of job you want. Deny Christ, and it will be well with you. But many Christians are choosing suffering. Many Christians are choosing to die as a martyr. Maybe sometimes not physical in terms of death, physical death, but their whole life is a life of dying. A life of crucible for the sake of Christ. So this kind of martyrdom, or this kind of martyr, is one whose life declares Christ is worth everything. It is dying daily, dying to self, dying to sin, dying to the world. The early disciples were able to live their lives for Christ because they had already given their hearts to Christ. Remember in Acts chapter 3 to chapter 4, when the disciples were beaten, when Peter and John were beaten and imprisoned and charged to no longer speak the name of Jesus, we see that they testified and declared, we would rather obey God than man. In other words, we are willing not only to be beaten for Christ, but to be martyred for him. And they prayed, and in Acts chapter 4, the Bible said the Holy Spirit came and filled the house. But you know what they were filled with? It was not just to speak in tongues and to run up and down. They were now filled with the gift of martyrdom. They were now filled with courage and boldness to die for Christ. Hallelujah. For to Christ, to live is Christ. And to die is gain. And the believers must get back there. That I am dead to sin. I am a disciple of Jesus Christ. And a disciple is a follower of Jesus. Hallelujah. A disciple is one who loves Jesus. A disciple is one who goes all the way with Jesus. My brothers and my sisters, a disciple life is a demonstration of love. When we look at these four characteristics, following, loving, obeying, and surrendering, we see a central truth. True discipleship is the outward demonstration of inward love for Christ. A disciple does not follow Christ to earn salvation. He follows Christ because he loves him. A disciple does not obey Christ to gain approval. He obeys Christ because he loves him. A disciple does not surrender his life out of fear. He surrenders because he loves him. Every action of a disciple, of a true disciple, becomes a living testimony that says, I love my Lord, and I will follow him wherever he leads. Praise God. May our lives reflect the same devotion as the first set of disciples. Judas fell from his position, being named the son of perdition. And they voted in Matthias, another disciple that was on the wings. You see, you know 12. But Jesus had several other disciples that were in training. God will never be without a man to stand in the gap. The world may seem as though disciples are short, but not in the presence of God, not in the kingdom of God. God have millions of disciples that will not bow to the systems of the world, will not serve Satan, will not serve the Baals of our day, will not serve the gods of this age, but they will follow Christ all the way, not to Calvary anymore, all the way to the end of life journey. Into eternity, we will follow Christ. Praise be to Almighty God. Praise be to God. And we will be numbered among those who have come through great tribulation. We will be numbered, hallelujah, with those whom robe are white.
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11: You know, it's quite a thought to get on a ship and go anywhere, but to sail the Mediterranean is an immense opportunity. 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So I hope you will consider coming. 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
4: Hello, everyone. This is Lawrence Taylor speaking, and this is Teaching the Word with Dr. Lawrence Taylor. I'm so glad that you could join with us today as we continue our study in the book of Revelation. Before we begin, I'd like to remind you that if you missed any past episodes of Teaching the Word, you may go to my website, lawrencetaylorministry.com .org, and there you will be able to find all past episodes. 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And we will have music, testimony, and we will teach the Word of God. 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So we ask that you just, when you go to my website, lawrencetaylorministry.com or .org, you will be able to make a contribution to this ministry. We rely upon those contributions to keep us on the air. So thank you in advance. So we will continue our study in Revelation chapter 3 as we look at the Church of Philadelphia. We began that study last week. We examined verses 7 through 9. Verse 10 is quite controversial. It reads, "Because you have kept the word of my perseverance, I also will keep you from the hour of testing, that hour which is about to come upon the whole world, to test those who dwell on the earth." The late New Testament scholar, Shula Brown, made much to do about the word trial and testing in Revelation 3:10. The word trial in the New American Standard is translated testing. So he says, "Because you have kept the word of my perseverance, I will keep you from the hour of testing." So there we have the noun. That hour which is about to come upon the whole world to test. There we again have the infinitive, the verb that's an infinitive. Those who dwell on the earth. So let's examine these words. The word testing or trial is the Greek word pyrosmos. And, of course, I'll spell that for you. P-E-I-R-A-S-M-O-S. The word to test, the verb is pyrazo, and that's P-E-I-R-A-Z-O. So in this verse, Christ promises the Christian community in Philadelphia that he will reward their past and present perseverance by special assistance in the hour of trial or testing, which is yet to come. Then he tells us which is about to come. So the hour of trial or testing has not come, but he says it's imminent. It's coming in the future. So several questions arise from reading this verse. One, what precisely does Christ promise the church in Philadelphia? Two, is this promise exclusively for the Philadelphian church, or is it to be understood as a general promise for all Christians? Three, is the hour of trial a local, particular persecution or a eschatological event that will be universal? Four, is the hour of trial to be identified with any of the other future happenings described in Revelation? Five, what is the meaning of the infinitive to test? And six, who are the inhabitants of the earth, or those who dwell on the earth? These are questions that have been asked a great deal about this verse. I'd like to take the last one first, those who dwell on the earth. You see this expression 7 times in Revelation. The first occurrence is right where we're examining now in Revelation 3:10. However, we see it in Revelation 6, verse 10. We see it again in Revelation 8, verse 13, in Revelation 11, verse 10, in Revelation 13, verse 8, Revelation 13 again in verse 14, in Revelation 17, verse 8. In Revelation chapter 6, verse 10, the inhabitants of the earth, the ones who dwell on the earth, are the persecutors. And they are the ones whom the martyrs will cry vengeance for. The martyred saints will request reprisals against those who dwell on the earth. In Revelation 8, verse 13, the eagle in midair proclaims 3 woes against those who dwell on the earth. In Revelation 11, 10, those who dwell on the earth gloat over the martyrdom of God's 2 witnesses. In Revelation 13, verse 8, those who dwell on the earth worship the beast who comes from the sea, that is the Antichrist, And in verse 14 of that same chapter, they are deceived by the beast from the land into making an image of the first beast. So the false prophet deceives them so that they would make an image of the Antichrist. In chapter 17, verse 8, they gaze in wonder at the scarlet beast. Some commentators have attempted to particularize those who dwell on the earth as being just Israel or the Jews, but such an interpretation is untenable. It clearly says, upon the whole world, upon the whole world. So this is not just Israel. But we'll come back to this notion of the whole world, this whole universal notion, because this is very important. Note what Jesus says to the church. I will keep you. That verb is tereo, which means to guard over. In the Gospel of John, chapter 17, verse 15, it reads, I do not ask that you take them out of the world, but that you keep them from the evil one. The word keep is our Greek word tereo, the same word that's used in Revelation 3, verse 10. So it has been noted that in this intercessory prayer in John 17, after the Last Supper, Jesus asked the Father not to take his disciples out of the world, but to keep them from the evil one, which I believe is with reference to the devil. So in this context, tereo is a request on the part of our Savior from the Father that special protection be given to his followers in the midst of an evil world. So, of course, another question arises, should we understand Revelation chapter 3, verse 10, in light of what Jesus said in John 17, verse 15? Well, those who believe that the church will go through the tribulation certainly hold to this. Now, I said earlier that there is no reference, direct reference to the rapture in the book of Revelation. However, there are hints. And I believe that Revelation 3, verse 10, cannot be interpreted in light of John 17, verse 15. There are certainly some similarities, but there are differences. And I believe the major difference is with our word pyrosmos and pyrazo. In John 17, Jesus' prayer is that the disciples will be protected against the devil. And of course, this would not just be the night in which he was betrayed, but all throughout this missionary journey. And I think that applies for all of us throughout this missionary journey. But let's take the word pyrosmos first, which is translated trial or testing. Well, I believe that word has an eschatological reference, the hour of trial. Note that hour had not come, because he says it is about to come upon the world. or on the earth. In the book of Genesis, chapter 49, verse 19, it reads, "As for Gad, raiders shall raid him, but he will raid at their heels." Now, the word raiders and raid are cognates, that is, that they are in the Septuagint, the Greek Old Testament, they are words that are related to our word pyrosmos. And note, it indicates something highly negative. Raiders, it's not something that's positive. These are people who are violent. In Job 16, verse 9, well, in the New American Standard, it reads, "His anger has torn me and hunted me down. He has gnashed at me with his teeth. My adversary glares at me." In the Septuagint, it reads, "After using or handling me, he casts me down. He gnashed me with his teeth." And then it goes on to read, "The arrow of the raider has hit me." So there, of course, it indicates something that's adversarial. So going back to Revelation 3, verse 10, "Because you kept the word of my endurance, and I will keep you out of the hour of trial or testing." Note that prepositional phrase.

a word again, and you will have tribulation for 10 days. Be faithful until death, and I will give you the crown of life. In Revelation 2, verse 10, the indication is that this tribulation or trial or hardship that the church of Smyrna is going through is a local one. It is not universal. It is only for this church, and it is only for 10 days. However, the church in Philadelphia, they're told that this trial or testing is to come upon the whole world. And note who the main objects of this trial or hardship or adversarial experience will be: those who dwell on the earth. Now, we already saw that that expression refers to the unsaved. It is never used to describe those who are believers in Jesus. It is only used to describe the unsaved. So let's go back to the questions that we asked at the beginning. What precisely does Christ promise the church in Philadelphia? And I believe he promises them deliverance from the trial that's coming upon the earth. Next question, is this promise exclusively for the Philadelphian community, or is it to be understood as a general promise for all Christians? Well, the answer is for all Christians, because the object of this trial will be primarily those who dwell on the earth, that's the unsaved. Is the hour of trial a local persecution, an eschatological event? Well, we know the answer to that. The answer is that it is not local, it is universal, because it comes upon the whole world. Is the hour of trial to be identified with any of the other future happenings described in Revelation? The answer would be absolutely yes, especially when we begin chapter 6, and that begins the period of the tribulation. But I believe the church will not be here. It will be taken out. Number 5, what is the meaning of pyrotsai? Well, we see that it has, that's to test, we see that it has a very negative meaning, and it most of the time indicates some adversarial experience. And who are the inhabitants of the earth? Well, we already identified them as the unsaved. Now, I have to say I spent 19 minutes on this verse. Obviously, I can't do that with every verse in the book of Revelation, nor is there a need to do so. Of course, if I did, we would never get through this book. But this verse was of utmost importance, since there's such great debate about chapter 3, verse 10. So after these words of encouragement, Jesus goes on to tell the church, I am coming quickly. Now, what that means is that his coming is imminent. I've discussed this a number of times. Doesn't mean immediate. It means imminent. It can happen at any time. And when it does happen, it will happen quickly. So therefore, he tells the church to hold on, so that you will not lose your Stephanos. You will not lose the victor's crown. Now,
every Christian

0: should want to strive for a crown. Because a crown is an indication of how faithful you have been to your Savior, especially in the midst of trials and hardships. So at this point, I believe we will stop because verse 12 also is a verse that requires a great deal of explication. So until next week, may the Lord bless you.
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5: Ronald Reagan understood that freedom sometimes requires more than quiet diplomacy. It requires moral clarity. On June 12, 1987, standing before the Brandenburg Gate in a divided Berlin, Reagan issued a direct challenge to Soviet leader Mikhail Gorbachev. "Mr. Gorbachev, tear down this wall." The Berlin Wall was more than concrete and barbed wire. It represented a system that restricted movement, divided families, and denied millions the freedoms Americans often take for granted. Reagan refused to treat that division as permanent. He understood that free nations must be willing to identify the difference between liberty and oppression, and have the courage to say so. 2 years later, the Berlin Wall fell. Freedom survives when people refuse to accept tyranny as inevitable. So when freedom is challenged today, will we have the courage to defend it with the same clarity?
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14: Welcome to another inspirational broadcast of Expositions of Grace, the dynamic teaching ministry of Brother David Wilson, minister of the King's Church of Christ in Brooklyn, New York. Our hope and our prayer is that you're blessed and inspired through this teaching.
15: It's how we know we struggle with grace. It's how we treat our enemies, our foes, people we don't like, people don't like us. Y'all still looking like, oh, what, huh? Yeah. Because if you understand the grace of God, you'll understand how you ought to treat even people that have wronged you. Now, let me say it another way. If you're still looking for revenge, you understand what I'm saying now? If you're still looking for payback, if you're still praying for God to get them and work it out, if you're still avoiding them in worship service, yeah, I ain't no visiting preacher. I know y'all. If you're still holding animosity for something that happened 20 years ago, did I go back far enough? 30 years ago. If you're still struggling with how to treat people, it's because you don't understand the grace of God that was used by God to forgive you, the enemy of God, the bad person in God's life, that he forgave you by his grace and by his mercy. And so the more you understand grace, the more it'll change everything about you. Amen? So in him, verse 7, we have redemption through his blood, the forgiveness of sins according to the riches of his grace. So that's the apostolic exposition. Let's talk about the problematic invention for gain. Y'all here with me? And this is where we get to look at the historical context of the five solas. We're looking at why the Protestant reformers said only Christ, or rather Christ alone, faith alone, grace alone, scripture alone, and for his glory alone. And I'm looking at it. We'll look at some more next week. Here I have Pope Urban in 1095. Y'all, I'm just using the titles. I don't believe he's the Pope. He ain't my Pope. All right. just so we can point to history. Pope Urban, in 1095, instituted indulgences as a means to gain support for the first crusade. All right, let me go back. What's the crusade? It's a war that was initiated by the Catholic Church to reclaim the Holy Land. Somebody says, well, that sounds good. No, the truth is the Holy Land represented income, tourism. There were people that were up from all over the world who would make pilgrimage to Jerusalem to visit the birthplace of Jesus, the Golgotha, the Gethsemane, y'all, come on, to go and visit these Bible places. And they, and when a pilgrim comes through, they're spending money for food. Y'all not helping me here. They're paying money. They're giving offerings and giving money along the way. And so these pilgrimages were cash cows for the Catholic Church. And so when the Turks came in and took the Holy Land, the Catholic Church said, no, we can't have that. We need to put an army together to go and get this land back. That's crusade. Well, how are you going to fund the crusades? Well, Pope Urban, who called for the crusade, also came up with the means of providing support for the crusade. And that's when he introduced indulgences. I know y'all can't say amen to that, but just stick with me. Indulgences were acts. Acts as in works. Paul does a lot to say that you're not saved by works, but you're saved by grace. Pope Urban says indulgences are acts, and later they were gifts, money, offerings, gifts offered to obtain forgiveness. He basically said that if you go to war and you fight for the church, you will automatically go to heaven. Y'all not helping me here. Automatically, as in, there is nothing you can do that will block you from getting. If you go fight this war, then we will entreat God that no matter what you do after that, that you'll have eternal life. So those soldiers said, hey, free check, let's go. And they fought not just the first Calvary, but crusade, but two and three after that. And when, I need to say this, I have hashtag ex cathedra. When Pope Urban spoke this, he spoke it under a Catholic construction, not a building, a concept called ex cathedra. Ex cathedra means that when a pope says something, then it is irrefutable. That it is as true. And later on, they would say even more than the written scripture. So when he said that if you go to war under this banner, if you go to war as an indulgence, that you will be forgiven of your sins, and that is irrefutable. Y'all understand? And what was he doing? Making money. Making money. Y'all know about making money. And some people will do anything for money. Religions will do anything for money. And so indulgences, the second part again, were acts, works, and later gifts, offer to obtain forgiveness. That's why, you tell a priest what you did, and he says, go and do 7 Hail Marys and 2 Our Fathers, right? And you'll be forgiven. You know what he just said? That you got a sin problem. And now the solution for your sin problem is an act. If the sin is really bad, it's going to require a trip or a service or probably an offering. Do you understand what he's saying? That to be forgiven of your sins, you got to do an act. And that goes straight against what Paul said. Paul said, in Christ, you are forgiven. They say to get forgiveness, you need to have these acts of contrition. And you know, and right now, we all knew that, but we didn't know why. And we didn't know how it went against the word of God. But thank God that you're in service today. Amen? Amen. Amen. Amen. Let me give you some more on this. The petitioner gained access to the bank of merit. And I hope you're taking these notes and go and look it up and verify what I'm telling you. There is in the Catholic doctrine a bank of merit, not Merit Bank or the bank on Merit Avenue. A bank of merit, which is a treasury of the good works of Jesus. That means that bank is filled. The apostles and the saints. Because you know the Catholics got a whole group of saints. They got a process by which a person is ordained a saint. And what they are saying is that there is a vault that every time Jesus did good, every time he healed somebody, grace was put into that vault. Every time the apostles did good, grace was put into that vault. And then every time a saint did good, grace was put into that vault. Now here you come, a sinner, and you need some grace. Well, we got grace in the bank. But how are you going to access that bank? You're going to access that bank through a priest, through a pope, through an archbishop. He's got access to that bank. This is a little ugly. If you want to understand why there's so many crimes and so many harsh, ugly, sinful, immoral things associated with the Catholic Church, it's because the people who had access to the bank really believe that they could get what they need at any time. So they can do any crime, any sin, any immorality and get to the bank and be forgiven. But again, these are inventions that are not in scripture. Why do I need a bank when I'm already in Christ? Can I be in Christ and not have bank? Is there a bank separate from Christ? Well, see, if you don't know the scripture, then you don't know what you have. If you know the word of God, then you know that in Christ, you have access to all spiritual blessings. Ain't no bank outside of Jesus. Jesus is the bank that has all spirit, and I just need to be in him. And so adherence can apply purchased merit to even loved ones needing grace to enter heaven. So if you got a family member that I think only if it doesn't work, they commit suicide. In their mind, not doctrine. In their mind, everything else, if they sin and they died, then you can purchase grace for somebody else that already died. Some of y'all saying, that sounds good. It might sound good, but it ain't true. Grace is in Christ Jesus. And to access that grace, you need to be in Christ. And if you're in Christ, then you are blessed with all the spiritual, all every spiritual blessing that you need is in Christ Jesus. And amen, you need to obey the Lord before you die. Amen. And let me show you something else that I think is important. Here's a timeline of indulgences. Here's something that I think you need to see for religious purposes to understand why we take some of the stances that we take. Here in AD 33 is the start of the church, Acts chapter 2. And just a little bit beyond that, AD 60 is when Paul writes the book of Ephesians, where he writes chapter 1, verse 7, that we have forgiveness of sin. I'm sorry, in him we have redemption through the blood, the forgiveness of sins. He wrote that in AD 60. Y'all got it? Pope Urban invents indulgences to support the first crusade. He does it in 1095. That's over 1,000 years. Man, I just, you know how many lives come and go in 1,000 years? Here's the point. If it took 1,000 years for you to invent indulgences for people to be saved, what happened to all the people that died in 1,000 years? How were they saved? How were your forefathers saved? How was the Pope before you saved? If you just now came up with indulgences, and this is a thought for many of the religions in the world, that they have a starting date other than AD 33, you have to ask the question, well, what was God doing all through that time? Well, and the point is, God didn't need their invention to save them. God been saving people since AD 30. Matter of fact, God been saving people since Adam and Eve. Amen. So that was over 1,000 years ago. And then, of course, 500 years later is the start of the Reformation movement. I'm done. Let me just get this to you. I hope you put it in your notes. It'll help us to get a clear understanding throughout this whole study of the five solas. So after 500 years, this is point number three, an apologetic assertion for God, that after 500 years of growing abuse in the Catholic Church, a priest and scholar named Martin Luther nailed his 95 thesis on the door of Wittenberg Castle Church in October. Some people say they didn't nail it on the door, that he put it in the mail. That's fine, whatever. But that's the start of the Protestant Reformation. That's the start. It was a group of people. And I use Martin Luther because he's the key. He's considered key to it. But there were people all through history that resisted the Catholic false doctrine. There were people all through history that spoke out against that ex cathedra, but then were burned alive or put into prison until they died. This work challenged, this 95 thesis, challenged the use of indulgences, the authority of the Pope, the immorality of the priesthood, and the denial of scriptural authority. Amen, church? Here's the point. Christ alone, faith alone, grace alone, scripture alone, and for his glory alone, was a plea and charge to correct and reform. So that's the why of the in Christ solus, or solus Christu. And here's the challenge, and the lesson is yours. Here's the benefit of this lesson. It's number one, for you, not somebody else, for you to know truth from error. Yeah. Amen. Just because folk talk about God doesn't mean it's from God. Just because it has a holy feel. Y'all know what a holy feel is? Yeah. Go to the cathedral on Fifth Avenue. You'll get a holy feel. But a holy, y'all ever been there? A holy feel doesn't mean that it is according to the word of God. How do you know? You got to hear the truth, and you have to match it with error. So be discerning. Number two, speak for God. You got Catholic friends. You got, you know, what's interesting is if you got Catholic friends, they don't have a, most of them don't have a clue about none of this. That's what the Catholics design. Don't study. Don't know. Just trust us. And amen. That's not good enough for you and I. It's funny. It's not good enough when it comes to money. We don't trust nobody. It's not good enough when it comes to health. We want two or three, amen, opinions, amen. But when it comes to religion, we're like, oh, yeah, I trust you. No. Trust the word of God. Know the word of God. And then speak to people. Speak for God. Amen. And then number three, embrace God's amazing grace. And amen, be forgiven. Be forgiven. Don't discount God's grace. Don't think it's like our grace and our goodness. It's the grace of God. We are forgiven according to the riches of his grace. There's no sin. Any sin that you are carrying a weight of is because you don't understand who you are and what you have in Christ Jesus. If God let it go, why are you still holding on to it? Let it go. Let it go. Somebody said, because I'm ashamed. Well, be forgiven. Be renewed. Be edified. Be built up. Be strengthened. And the thing that strives you in, or drives your shame, if you switch it over to service, you'll be able to do great work for the Lord, knowing that you are forgiven. So embrace God's amazing grace. And then get in Christ. Everything that we talked about is in the locality of Jesus Christ. You want redemption? It's in Christ. You want forgiveness? It's in Christ. You want all spiritual blessings? It's in Christ. Well, how do I get into Christ? Not by prayer, not by emotion, not by a song. You get into Christ by obeying the gospel of Jesus Christ. How do I obey? That in hearing who Jesus is and what he did, that you believing that he is the Son of God, that he died, that he was buried and rose again, out of that belief, you ought to choose to follow him. Let him be Lord over your life and follow his example for living. And even today, confess him to be the Son of God. You speaking aloud what God has said in his word, that Jesus is the Christ, the Son of the living God, not only saying it, but showing it through your life, that you're not ashamed of Jesus. Amen. You're not ashamed to say that he's not like Buddha. He's not like Muhammad. He's not like my mom. He's not like my pop. He's not like anything else. Only Jesus ought to be our confession. And then even today, be baptized. It's in the waters of baptism that your sins are washed away. You're filled with the Holy Spirit. You come out of the water. You can walk in the newness of life. I love how in Acts, the second chapter, the first day of the church. Peter preached and people believed and said, what shall we do? Peter told them, repent and be baptized, every one of you, in the name of Jesus Christ, for the remission of sins and the gift of the Holy Spirit. And what I love is that it says that they that gladly received his word were baptized, and about 3,000 souls were added. That's the thing. How do I get into Christ? You got to be added. How do you add it? By being baptized. How are you baptized? By hearing the gospel and recognizing that you need Jesus. You need to be in Christ Jesus. So if you're here, you're not a Christian. You ought to be added to that number to get all the blessings that are in Christ Jesus. Wouldn't it be awesome to be able to say, I got a whole lot of stuff in my past, but I'm forgiven? Wouldn't it be an awesome thing to know that nothing is holding you back, that there's nothing that's separating you from God? If you obey the gospel, you'll be in Christ. And if you're in Christ, you have everything you need.
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25: News this hour from Town Hall, I'm Mary Rose. The U.S. Coast Guard is searching for six people still missing after a medical transport jet went down off the coast of Massachusetts. At a Sunday morning news conference, Rear Admiral Matt Lake said crews located a debris field associated with the missing aircraft in the waters near Nantucket.
26: Our search remains ongoing. Coast Guard crews, along with our partners from the New York National Guard, their air rescue wing, along with Massachusetts authorities, have searched approximately 2,840 square miles over about 53 and a half hours.
25: Ground controllers lost contact with the Gulfstream G-100 early Saturday morning. The Latitude Air Ambulance jet was carrying medical evacuation from Bermuda to Boston Logan International Airport when it disappeared from radar. The United States has removed all of its B-1 bombers from an airbase in the United Kingdom following security concerns over a suspected terror plot. Correspondent Richard Boyd reports.
27: The Pentagon says about a dozen bombers stationed at RAF Fairford have returned to the U.S. but remain ready for combat missions. The move follows the arrest of six suspects accused of plotting an attack on the base, with UK officials saying there are strong indications Iran was involved. The suspects were later released on bail as British authorities continue investigating while Iran denies involvement.
25: The U.S. has also increased security at other military bases in Britain where American fighter jets are stationed. There soon may be robots on the moon. A team at NASA's Johnson Space Center in Houston is working on new machines to join crews on future lunar missions. The Dexterous Robotics team is working on humanoid robots. More on these stories at townhall.com.
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